bothered me that some kid would bust my window and take my time and rob my GPS, especially when we're in the community trying to help them out. And we all experience that feeling of someone taking something that really belonged to us. Bothered me that some kid would bust my window and take my time and rob my GPS, especially when we're in the community trying to help them out. And we all experience that feeling of someone taking something that really belonged to us, that should not have been touched.

Because what the Bible says, what Scripture says, it's taught throughout the New Testament, Jesus taught that the enemy comes to steal, kill, and destroy that which God wants us to possess and have. That's our God-given right, our God-given destiny. But the enemy comes to kill, steal, and destroy all that God really wants to give us. I run into people all the time. People in the neighborhood, in the community, people that I pray for, that their life has been stripped, beaten down. They've been robbed of their marriage, robbed of their children, robbed of their finances, robbed of their health, robbed of their peace, robbed of their joy, some robbed of their destiny, some robbed of their God-given purposes in life, some robbed of their mental clarity, some robbed of their freedom as they're bound in addiction. Without realizing that, they may not even attribute it to him and not even realize that that's part of the scheme and system of the spiritual battle that we're in. That the enemy wants to come and steal everything that God has purposed in his heart to give you. In this passage, we find a man that's been robbed. I'm going to begin reading in Mark chapter 9, verses 14. It says, when they came to the other disciples, they saw a large crowd around them and the teachers of the law arguing with them. As soon as all the people saw Jesus, they were overwhelmed with wonder and ran to greet him. Verse 16, what are you arguing about? He asked. A man in the crowd answered, teacher, I brought you my son who's possessed by a spirit and has been, what's it say? Has been robbed. It robbed him of his speech. Whenever it seizes him, it throws him to the ground. He foams at the mouth, gnashes his teeth, and becomes rigid. I asked your disciples to drive out the spirit, but they could not. Jesus says in verse 19, O unbelieving generation, Jesus replies, how long shall I stay with you? How long shall I put up with you? Bring me the boy. I want you to notice that the background of this passage is that Jesus had, in verse 1 through 13, Jesus had just been to what theologians call the Mount of Transfiguration. He had just gone up to a mountain with three disciples, Peter, James, and John. And as he was on this mountain, one of the most extraordinary things happened to him in the light of his disciples. Peter, James, and John was his inner core. Suddenly, as he stood there with Peter, James, and John, Moses and Elijah, who had been dead 1,400 years and 900 years already, appeared on this Mount of Transfiguration physically with the disciples. Peter was overwhelmed by what happened, and he spoke. Well, Peter, when he was nervous, he just spoke. How many of you do that? You're nervous, you just talk. Okay, so Peter just gets nervous, and he starts talking. Elijah and Moses are there, and he just, we should build three tabernacles. Pretty bad when God has to stop you and interrupt you. So a voice from heaven just basically says, hey, this is my beloved son. Listen to him. This is not about Moses and not about Elijah. This is about Jesus. And Peter, James, and John saw the manifestation of the glory of God in Jesus, the radiance of Jesus shine. They had just had this supernatural mountaintop experience in which they were discovering that Jesus was not only a healer, he was not only a teacher, he was not only a rabbi, but he was something more than that, the Son of God. God himself made man. At the core of Christianity, you cannot be a fully devoted follower of Jesus Christ without fully embracing the divinity of Jesus Christ. Jesus, being all God, became all man. He never gave up his godness, his deity, to become man. Jesus has always been God, will always be God. In John it says,

0: says, in the beginning was the Word, the Logos, and the Logos was with God, and the Logos became man and dwelt among us. In other words, Jesus has always existed. He's from eternity past and will be into eternity present. He gave up his glory and made himself like a man, but never gave up his God deity to dwell among us. This is core. A lot of people have a skewed view of Jesus. Most cults and deviations of Orthodox Christianity have a skewed, wrong view of who Jesus Christ is. And if you're going to follow Jesus according to Scripture, you need to understand that Jesus was more than just a good model to follow, but that Jesus is all God. And that's the only reason that why it is through our faith in Jesus Christ that we have access to God the Father, because he was all God and became all man and died. And the blood that dripped from the cross of Calvary was not the blood of a good martyr like Gandhi or Martin Luther King or some other social reformer. This was the blood of God himself. The core of Christianity. So when Jesus came down from the Mount of Transfiguration with Peter, James, and John, they were abuzz with what had just happened. They were talking about it. Jesus had said, don't tell anybody. So they were busting with a secret. Wow, we just saw Jesus glow in the dark. I mean, we saw this transformation. This is the Son of God. So they came down from the mountain full of faith and full of power. And as they approached the crowd, they saw that some people were arguing and discussing, and they were raising their voices. And so Jesus approaches them and he says, when they see Jesus, everybody turns around and he says, what are you arguing about? A man in the crowd who brought his son says, teacher, I brought you my son who's possessed by a spirit that's robbed him of his speech. And he goes on to describe, whenever it seizes him, it throws him to the ground, foams at the mouth, gnashes his teeth, becomes rigid. And he says, I asked your disciples to drive out the spirit, but listen, but they could not. Here's a man desperate, bringing his son to Jesus, and he ends up with his disciples. The disciples do what they always do. They lay hands on him. They say, in the name of Jesus, be gone, but nothing seemed to happen. I'm sure they tried again and again. Maybe they gathered a few more disciples. Hey, let's bring the crew. Let's all, six of us or seven of us, let's lay hands on him and see what happens. But they prayed and shouted and tried to cast out demons, but this one did not seem to respond. If you're taking notes this morning, I want you to jot this down. When you open the doors to the enemy, he will rob you of what God intended to be yours.
1: 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We're reaching the halfway point of today's message. If you've missed any of the previous lessons from our series called Jesus Up Close, you'll find them all online at boldsteps.org. Now, let's return to Mark's study from the book of Mark chapter 9. We'll be learning more about how we can protect ourselves from the schemes of the enemy. And once again, here's Mark Jobe.
0: We don't know how this young man was exposed to demonic influence. We don't know if when he was younger, his parents were around spiritual influence and dabbled in it. We don't know if there was hatred and bitterness there that opened up the door. We don't know how this young man was exposed, but we know that he was exposed. And by the way, can I tell you, I believe that whatever parents are exposed to, they expose their children to. Nine out of 10 cases that I've ever encountered, with when children are heavily exposed to something, it's not because on their own they became exposed to it. It's because the covering, the doors were open through the parents that allow it to invade the children or oppress the children. Are you hearing me today? You see, I believe that God's funnel of protection has to do with the stronger the father and the mother are, the more united they are in their faith, the more they're under the protection of the hand of God, the safer your children are. I believe there's no greater protection than a mother and father that love Jesus and are praying together on a regular basis for their children and trying to live in a godly way and submitted to the authority of Jesus. Because when the enemy tries to attack your children, he's got to go through the mom and he's got to go through the dad and he's got to go through the power of Jesus himself to try to get to the children. So they are under a strong protective covering. Many of our children are exposed to the attacks of the enemy because we've left them exposed. They've been exposed because dad has abdicated his responsibility to be a father, because mom is not focused on serving God and full of the Spirit. And so the family relation breaks down and the doors are open and the children are exposed to anger, substance abuse, jealousy, exposed to anything that the enemy wants them to have, because oftentimes we have left them exposed, haven't protected them, guarded them. We've allowed things into our own life thinking that you can isolate what's in your life and it will never affect your children. Listen to me, parents. Look up at me. This is huge. Whatever you allow into your life, you are allowing into your children's life. Whatever. You say, my kids really don't know about it. You see, anytime I smoke pot, I smoke it at work and in the alley behind work. And so my kids will never know about it. Listen, they may not know about it now, but your kids are smart. They will find out about it in time. Oh, they don't know about it. Let me tell you, they may not even physically know about it, but there is a spiritual openness that you are giving to them by whatever you are involved in. Listen to me, fathers. You get involved in pornography. You get involved in whatever you do on your computer and videos and so forth, pornography, and you think it doesn't affect your children. There's a spiritual effect that's splashing onto your children. Whether they see it or don't see it, it has an effect on their life. Listen, when you are super angry and you think that it's isolated just to yourself, your anger is splashing onto the destiny of your children. Listen, when you mismanage your money and you're living in debt and in poverty, you are setting something in motion into your children's life. You are setting a cycle of poverty and indebtedness into your children's life. When you act in violence and you uncontrolled anger, and you are disciplining in a abusive way, you are setting into motion a cycle that will have deep repercussions in your children's life and their destiny. Because there is nothing that we do as parents that doesn't have a splashover effect on our children's destiny. And most of the young people that I know that are robbed in one way or another in their life, at an early age have been robbed because in some way or another we've left the doors open for the enemy to rob them. If his son was struggling in such a way, someone left the door open. I believe the enemy will take as much as he can take. And this young boy had been robbed of his speech. He had been robbed of a normal childhood. He would fling himself into the water. He would fling himself into fire. He would go into these convulsions. He could not speak properly. And the root of it was a spiritual issue. Number two, change cannot start until you bring the seriousness of your robbery to the feet of Jesus. Jesus looked at this father and his young boy. And he looked at his disciples and he said, "Oh, unbelieving generation." Jesus had already been with his disciples for some time. He had given them authority in Mark chapter 6. He had given them authority to power over unclean spirits. Mark chapter 6, verse 7, he says, "He called them, the 12, and he began to send them forth two by two, and he gave them power over unclean spirits." So Jesus had already given them power over demonic spirits. Yet he looks at his disciples and he's frustrated that they have the power to help set people free, but they're not doing it. That the power is within them, but they're not exercising their power because they're bound by doubt. I don't know why these disciples doubted this time. Sometimes when the circumstances get so bad, we start to doubt whether God can really come through. How about it? I mean, you believed in prayer about certain things, but have you run into a case that just seems hopeless and you just go to pray, but you just have very little faith that it can ever turn around? That ever happened to you? Oh, you can pray for someone that's on the edge and showing signs that they want to go forward and showing signs, and you pray for them because they're hungry, they're open. But when you see a case that's so hard, so desperate, so bad, suddenly you start believing what your eyes tell you and not what your spiritual eyes are telling you. We walk by faith, not by sight. And sometimes we let sight rob us of our faith. I believe that these disciples saw that young boy and knew that he had been there a long time that way, and maybe he was manifesting, and maybe they saw him mute and foaming at the mouth, and maybe they looked at him and began to doubt, hey, this case is so bad that maybe he's beyond hope. This case is so bad that maybe he can't change. You see the frustration in Jesus a little bit? Come on. How long am I going to have to be with you before you really start believing that I have power to do anything? Bring me the boy. I think sometimes God looks at his church and says, come on, church. How long, how many miracles do you have to see? How many people getting baptized do you have to see? How many lost causes do you have to see come and turn around before you start believing that I can do anything? Come on, people of God. Where's your faith?
1: 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I think it's fair to say we all want to believe we're immune to the schemes of the enemy, but the reality is we need Jesus every day. I'm Wayne Shepherd, inviting you to join us again next week. We'll be learning how to fight the unseen battle that's raging around us. So be listening Monday to Bold Steps with Mark Jobe. Bold Steps is a production of Moody Radio, a ministry of Moody Bible Institute.

bless your name tonight, God. You alone are worthy. We lift up holy hands without wrath, without. For you are the great King over all.

0: Don Moen coming through with the song Blessed Be the Name of the Lord. Also, the song Softly and Tenderly. And I love the positive message of that particular song. Let's keep that in mind, that Jesus is calling us and saying, come home. And now let's look at the trials that we might face and what we can do. We'll listen to Stuart Briscoe as he joins us next for Telling the Truth.
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2: I wonder if it could have been that at times Paul would move into enemy-infested territories and go through excruciating physical ailments. We just don't know, but I do know this. I do know that if we go around our lives and we look in our families and we talk to our neighbors, we will find, wherever we look, thorns in the flesh. Messengers of Satan. Incredible thing about it is that God allows it. Three times Paul prayed that he might be delivered. Three times he asked that this thing might go. And each time the answer was, no, Paul. No, no. I hear people say, well, I quit praying because God never heard my prayers. Well, how do you know he never heard my prayers? He never answered my prayers. Well, isn't no an answer?
1: Today, Stuart Briscoe is bringing us a message called When We Are Experiencing Trials, which is all about how to use difficult times in your life to bring you closer to God and strengthen your faith. Now, here's Stuart with his message, When We Are Experiencing Trials.
2: The Apostle Paul therefore says that he's going to have to do something about this, and reluctantly he begins to talk about his own unique credentials. And as he begins to speak about his unique credentials, we realize that this man has experienced something the like of which nobody else has ever known. This is what he says. I know a man in Christ who 14 years ago was caught up to the third heaven. Now notice the way he describes himself here. I know a man in Christ. He's not talking in the first person singular. There's a humility about him. There's a reluctance to speak on the subject at all. The description that he uses of himself is apt. He calls himself a man in Christ. How would we describe ourselves? I remember on the very first pre-membership class we ever had, it was something that in those days I was able to lead in the hour between services in the old days of Elmbrook Church. A group of people sitting in a room, they didn't know what to expect, and it was rather obvious that some of them were very nervous about the whole thing. And most of them were sitting in the chairs rather upright with their knees together and their heels together and their hands in their laps looking fixedly ahead, making sure they didn't catch my eye. But there was one young lady sitting cross-legged on the floor. I remember bright blue eyes and bright red hair and a bright grin on her face. And I turned to her and I thought, she's a good place to start. So I said, what's your name? She told me what it was. And I said, what do you do? And without missing a beat, she said, I'm a disciple of Jesus Christ, skillfully disguised as a machine operator. What a superb description. I am a disciple of Jesus Christ, skillfully disguised as a machine operator. What was the first thing that came to mind when I asked her, what do you do? When I asked her about herself, what was the first thing? I'm a disciple of Jesus Christ. What was the second thing? I'm a machine operator. What's the connection between the two? I am a disciple of Jesus Christ in the context of being a machine operator. She put the whole thing together in one brief statement. Well, the Apostle Paul doesn't describe himself as a disciple of Jesus Christ. He describes himself as a man in Christ. As he does that, of course, on the one hand, he is saying, in effect, I'm just a man. I'm just a human being with all the inherent innate frailties of my humanity, with all the shortcomings that are inherent in my humanity, because as a human being, I'm created in the image of God, but I am fallen. And I fully recognize that there are vestiges of his image still to be seen, but unfortunately, I'm plagued by my fallenness. But the good news, he said, is that I'm not just a fallen human being, but I am a fallen human being who's been redeemed by the grace of God. And redeemed by the grace of God, I have been introduced into an experience with Christ. and Christ I have identified with as my Savior and my Lord. He has saved me from my sin. He is saving me from the power of sin. And one day he will ultimately, finally, and irrevocably save me from the presence of sin. If you want to know what I am, I'll tell you. I am simply a man in Christ. I know what it means to be a human being, but I also know what it means to be a human being translated into a relationship with Jesus Christ. All things have passed away. Behold, all things have become new. I am a new creation. That's how he describes himself. When somebody taps you on the shoulders in some time and says, tell me about yourself. Don't do your goldfish act, sort of open and close your mouth and nothing come out. Tell them, I'm a man in Christ. Tell them, I'm a woman in Christ. And they'll probably say, huh? But that will give you the opportunity then to go on and explain. I know a man in Christ, he says, who 14 years ago was caught up to the third heaven. This expression, the third heaven, what does it mean? Well, there were those in the ancient times who would talk about the seventh heaven, those who would talk about the third heaven. We obviously, when we try to think in terms of what God has revealed concerning heaven and eternity, find ourselves in problems because human language cannot possibly explain it. So God accommodates his revelation to our understanding. It doesn't mean that the heavens are stacked one on top of the other. What it means is that there is an atmospheric heaven, there is a stellar heaven, that is where the stars and the sun and the moon are, and then beyond that is the region in which God dwells, the heaven of heavens. The Apostle Paul says, I had an out-of-this-world experience. I was transported into the very sanctum, into the very sanctuary, into the very presence of God. And he said, when I was there, I was translated into paradise. Paradise is a word of Persian origin. It means literally an enclosure or a park or a pleasure garden. In other words, it is a word that moved into the Hebrew language and became another description of that pleasant place, that place of bliss in which God dwells and the redeemed share his joy. It was a term that was used in the Greek translation of the Old Testament, but particularly we know it as the region where Jesus went immediately after his crucifixion. For speaking to the dying thief on the cross, he said to him, today you will be with me in paradise. So says the Apostle Paul, I was transported into the very region where God dwells, where the redeemed share eternal bliss with him. He says, quite frankly, there's a lot of stuff I don't know about it. I don't know whether it was an out-of-the-body experience. I don't know if it was in-the-body experience. All that matters is God knows. In parentheses here, it might be worth pointing out the difference here between the Apostle Paul's reluctant, humble statement concerning this incredible experience and the kind of thing we hear on talk shows from people who claim to have had an after-death experience and the kind of stuff that has been written in many books by people of a similar ilk. I would strongly suggest to you never, never, never take your theology from talk shows. And be very, very careful about the literature that you read and swallow, because if you want to think in terms of what really happens when a person dies and what really goes on in eternity, you're far better listening to the Apostle Paul. Listen to the reluctance, see the humility of the way the Apostle Paul here addresses this monumental issue. He says, there's so much I don't understand about this thing. And moreover, there were many things that I saw there and many things that I heard there, I am not permitted to tell. So there's no way you're going to get him on a talk show. There's no way you're going to get him in a gab fest. In fact, it's 14 years since he had the event and he's never even mentioned it. And now, only reluctantly, will he talk about it. That is the way in which we humbly approach the deep mysteries of God. Deuteronomy 29:29 has something powerful to say to us. The secret things belong to the Lord our God. The things that he has revealed belong to us and to our children forever. Notice the difference here. God has secrets eternal heavenly secrets that he has graciously chosen to reveal to us. That which he has revealed to us is an inestimable treasure that we reverently and seriously consider. That which he has chosen not to reveal to us is not the region of speculation. It is not the region in which we spend our time to unscrew the inscrutable. We fully recognize, as the Apostle Paul says, that there are things that God has reserved, eye has not seen, ear has not heard, neither has entered into the heart of man, the things that God has reserved for those who love him. And so reluctantly, humbly, admitting with great reluctance that he has had this experience, he says, I was transported into the very presence of God, and I saw and I heard things that were going to equip me for the uniqueness of my ministry as apostle to the Gentiles. And so reluctantly, humbly, admitting with great reluctance that he has had this experience, he says, I was transported into the very presence of God, and I saw and I heard things that were going to equip me for the uniqueness of my ministry as apostle to the Gentiles. Then a remarkable switch takes place in this passage of Scripture. For beginning with verse 7, he then says, to keep me from becoming conceited, because of these surpassingly great revelations, there was given me a thorn in my flesh, a messenger of Satan to torment me. So in other words, he says, in marked contrast to these people who are going about bragging about their spiritual experiences and believing that this will give them high credentials, I want you to know something, that I was given this surpassing vision that I've said nothing about, but God was so concerned that I might become self-sufficient and arrogant about it, that at the same time he gave me this surpassing revelation, he also gave me a gift I didn't want. And the whole purpose of this gift that I didn't want was that I might be kept with my feet on the ground so that I would not get too big for my boots, that I would not become arrogant and self-sufficient and self-absorbed. What exactly was this gift that he didn't particularly want? He describes it as a thorn in my flesh. Now, you'll often hear people using this expression that they don't know it even comes from the Bible. A thorn in the flesh, or a thorn in my side. Something that was an ongoing source of problem to him. Notice, it was given to him. In some way, God determined that at the same time he was going to be introduced to this surpassing vision of the mysteries of God, he was going to be allowed to be introduced to something that would be an ongoing cause of difficulty to him in order to keep his feet firmly on the ground. And I wonder if it could have been that at times Paul would move into enemy-infested territories and go through excruciating physical ailments. We just don't know, but I do know this. I do know that if we go around our lives and we look in our families and we talk to our neighbors, we will find, wherever we look, thorns in the flesh, messengers of Satan. And the incredible thing about it is that God allows it. Three times Paul prayed that he might be delivered. Three times he asked that this thing might go. And each time the answer was, no, Paul, no, no. I hear people say, well, I quit praying because God never heard my prayers. Well, how do you know he never heard my prayers? He never answered my prayers. Well, isn't no an answer? Well, most people's books it isn't. But in actual fact, it is an answer. I do not believe that God ever gives a flat no, period, answer. I do believe that God on occasions will give a no, comma, answer. No, I will not allow you to be relieved of this particular thing in this particular way, but this is what I will do. I will make available to you an abundance of grace, an abundance of enabling, an abundance of supernatural power that will allow you to live well in the situation from which you cannot escape. And that's the point. The Apostle Paul is learning that when the Lord says, no, I'm not going to relieve you of this thorn in the flesh, Paul, because you might become self-sufficient. I'm going to allow that to go on being there so that you will never be self-sufficient and you will always understand dependence. And as you do that, you will be opened up to the very real possibilities of the supernatural grace of God equipping you to live well in a situation you can't change. We live in the age of quick fix. We live in the age of quick, painless fix. We insist on quick, painless, cheap fix. And God says sometimes, no. No, in actual fact, I will allow there to be no fix, certainly no cheap fix, certainly no quick fix at the present time. But I will promise you this, grace abundant. Now, says the Apostle Paul, as a result of that, I have come to a conclusion, and it is this. The more I am in touch with my innate weakness, and who among us is not, the more I am in touch with my innate weakness and relate it to God's grace invested in me in the life of the risen Christ, the more I will begin to discover the possibilities of his strength being made known in my weakness. This does not mean that we are expected to have all kinds of positive emotions about dreadful things. What it does mean is as the dreadful things come into our lives, it is very, very appropriate for us to relate them to a loving Heavenly Father, but always to bear in mind that in his good and wise eternal purpose, it might be to our long-term advantage to stay in the situation from which there is no release, in order that there and there only we will discover grace to help in time of need. And listen, folks, that's exactly what our culture doesn't want you to do. You owe it to yourself to get out of that. You owe it to yourself to have a solution. You owe yourself to have this and that and the other. You don't owe anything to yourself. What matters is that you live rightly in relationship with the God from whom you come, to whom you're accountable, through whom and for whom you live. And the only way that we, in our own inbuilt arrogance, fleshliness, will come to terms with the necessity of his grace is when we're pushed into the corner and admit our weakness. That's why he will allow the messenger of Satan. So let's ask ourselves some honest questions. Can I accept the gifts I don't want as an opportunity to discover grace I've never seen? If true, think of this for a minute. What God is really looking for is not strong people. He's looking for weak people. Not for great people. He's looking for ordinary people. Not for people who've got it all together. He's looking for people who are struggling. Because that's the only kind of people there are. Mind you, you'll find them in two categories. Those who admit it, and those who don't. And those of us who do admit it, draw on his resources of grace. And people watch and wonder. And they say, what makes that person tick? And you tell them with a smile on your face, when I'm weak, then I'm strong. Let's pray together. Dear Lord, there are so many nasty things. We know you know. We know you care. And sometimes we forget that your strength is seen to greatest advantage in our weakness. Oh Lord, I pray now for people struggling and hurting, bewildered, confused, whatever it might be, And I pray that they might recognize what is going on in their lives may well be what God is allowing in order that they might come to humble, obedient dependence and discover grace beyond their wildest dreams. Lord, we want to see your strength manifest in our world. We don't always want to see it manifest in our weakness, but that's the way you choose to do it. Help us to understand. Help us to relate. Help us to respond. In Christ's name, amen.
1: That was Stuart Briscoe, author, speaker, and part of the teaching team that makes up Telling the Truth. Stuart's with us now to answer a few questions about today's message. Stuart, how does God reward suffering in his name?
2: The scripture has a lot to tell us about trials and tribulations. The Lord Jesus himself was very, very straightforward about this. He said, now look, in the world, you will have trouble. Now, there is a feeling in many believers, I think, that when they trust Jesus, part of the deal is that he keeps them out of trouble, that they become immune to and exempt from all kinds of trouble. That is a very, very serious misunderstanding of Scripture. Jesus said, very straightforwardly, in the world, you will have trouble. Okay, now, if that is the case, we ask ourselves, all right, well, so I'm going to have trouble. What am I supposed to do with these troubles that come? Well, the first thing I do is I make sure that I accept the fact that this is perfectly normative. But secondly, I accept the fact that whilst God does not want to hurt us and he does not want to make life difficult for us, he does not exempt us from life in a fallen world. But he promises to work in these circumstances. And working in these circumstances, he says, quite frankly, you will be toughened up by these difficulties. Now, you and I know that very, very often our physical bodies can get a little out of shape, or they can get a lot out of shape. They can become pretty flabby. But then we decide, well, we're going on a diet, it's a bit tough, and we're going to start an exercise regimen, and that's even tougher. But we also know what happens. We know that we lose the excess weight. We know that our heart begins to work better. We know that our arteries are in better shape. We know that our muscles are doing much better. We know that our complete health is greatly improved. Boy, it was tough and it was hard, but we finished up healthier. By the same token, God allows these difficulties and trials to come into our lives because they'll toughen us up and we will come out much more mature as a result. That's why James says we welcome these things rather than resist them.
1: Thank you, Stuart. We're so glad you joined us today. Don't miss more sound biblical teaching from the Briscoes when you tune in next time for Telling the Truth.

0: Men of Praise, what a day that will be, and The Pricing is Like a Deer. Those are your two songs. I'll have more music for you in a bit. Right now, though, let's catch up with Dr. David Jeremiah for Turning Point.
1: Choosing to ignore trouble rather than face it only makes it grow into fear. David knew all about fear and wrote of it often in the Psalms. Today on Turning Point, Dr. David Jeremiah turns to one of those Psalms for tools to help you conquer trouble and keep fear at bay. To conclude his series, God, I Need Some Answers, here's David with today's message, What Can I Do When Trouble Overwhelms Me?
2: Do you know there are many Christians that you and I know who think that because they're Christians, life is going to be a trouble-free experience? It is not a question of if we will experience trouble, it's when they come, what do we do? Instead of taking away trouble, God provides instructions for how to overcome it, and we're going to talk about that today in the 27th Psalm. This is the last time I'll have a chance to tell you that this brief series, which we've called God, I Need Some Answers, is ending today, but the resources are still available through the end of the month. You can get the study guide, the CD album, and you can have your own personal Bible study or a group study based around these questions we have been answering every day. We have a few more questions that are outside the series that we're going to share in the next couple of days, but this is the end of the actual series. We have called it God, I Need Some Answers, Life Lessons from the Psalms. If you love the Psalms as I do, you'll love this series, and you'll have a great time talking about it in your small group, your Sunday school class, or wherever you meet together with others to study the Word of God. This is all available from davidjeremiah.org. That's our website. And as you know, the book, Five Psalms for a Flourishing Life, is available during this month. We still have a few days left for you to order that. Send a gift of any size during the remaining days in the month of May. And when you do, ask for a copy of the book on Psalms, and it'll be on its way to you. You can add it to your library in just a few days. I hope you will do that. It will be encouraging to you as you read it. Well, here we go with Friday edition of Turning Point. What can I do when trouble overwhelms me? Psalm 27.
3: I remember seeing a picture some years ago in a magazine. It's a rather popular picture, and I know I've seen it in other places as well. It shows hundreds of people on a busy street corner going about their daily duties. You could see a mother with two children, her arms filled with packages, and worry is written all over her face. And then there's a businessman rushing into a bank, evidently annoyed at missing the first section of the revolving door. And then there's a young person leaning against a building, apparently with no place to go, and his eyes betray a sense of boredom and discontent. And the caption under the picture says, "Of what are these people afraid?" It's a good question, because trouble often makes us afraid. Even those who have strong and aggressive personalities harbor some secret fears now and again. In fact, psychology has made a study of this and come up with a whole new set of terms. We call them phobias. Phobia is the Greek word for fear. Well, if you look in your modern dictionary for the list of phobias, last time I looked, there were over 75 different ones. 75 different phobias. In fact, they range all the way from erythrophobia, which is the fear of blushing, to phobophobia, which is the fear of fear. President Roosevelt had it right when he said, "We don't have anything to fear but fear itself." I want to talk to you today about how we deal with these fears that are the result of our trouble. And I want to use as my subject the man David, and as my text the famous 27th Psalm. We aren't sure when David wrote this. It's probable that he wrote it during the time when he was running from Saul in fear. Some have suggested that he may have written this psalm when Absalom, his son, took away the throne of Israel from him and committed treason on his own dad. Whenever it was written, we do know this, that the 27th Psalm is a personal testimony of a man who was in trouble. And despite the many moods that are reflected in this psalm, it is quite evident that the psalmist knew what to do when trouble visited his life. It is a very deeply spiritual psalm that is easily divided into two sections, and it's important to understand the sections as we quickly move through the text. Verses 1 through 6 give to us the psalmist's testimony of how he dealt with his fear and his trouble. And then, almost as an illustration for us, verses 7 through 14 is David's prayer that he prayed. A psalm that is easily divided into two sections, and it's important to understand the sections as we quickly move through the text. Verses 1 through 6 give to us the psalmist's testimony of how he dealt with his fear and his trouble. And then, almost as an illustration for us, verses 7 through 14 is David's prayer that he prayed when he was in trouble. So at the beginning,

all at the first six verses as we extract from this scripture some of the principles that we need to learn so that when we have trouble, we know what to do. Principle number one in David's life, express your faith. David said in verse 1, "The Lord is my light and my salvation. Whom shall I fear? The Lord is the strength of my life. Of whom shall I be afraid?" We know that David is in a time of trouble. We know that fear is knocking on his door. The rest of the psalm speaks of his enemies. It speaks of his trouble. And yet here he is at the beginning of this psalm expressing out loud and aggressively his faith. He is saying out loud what he knows to be true inwardly, even though his feelings don't match up with the words that he's expressing. The psalmist's testimony, you see, begins where religion must always begin, and that is with a personal declaration of faith. And in the very action of expressing your faith during the time of trouble, you take the first step toward healing and wholeness. I want you to notice that secondly, David moves from expressing his faith to extending his faith. You know what a catastrophe report is? In the midst of your trouble, whatever it may be, you sit down with a yellow sheet of paper, a yellow pad, and you try to imagine the very worst thing that can happen to you as a result of the trouble you're now experiencing. You write it out. You extend it clear out to its complete end. You write the worst scenario you can imagine. Then you read it out loud, and recognizing that this problem you have could never be that bad, you start feeling better already. You see what I'm saying? Well, David has sort of done that in this psalm. He's extended his fear to its logical boundaries. He says, "Lord, I want you to know that I have my trust in you and you are my salvation and I won't fear you." He says, "When the wicked come against me to eat up my flesh and my enemies and foes, they stumbled and fell. Though an army may encamp against me, my heart shall not fear. Though war may rise against me, in this I will be confident." David thinks of all the things that could happen to him, the very worst things that could happen to him. Either subterfuge, an enemy sneaking up on him, or siege, an enemy encamping against him over a long period of time, or war or pestilence. And David says, no matter what happens, as bad as it could ever get, I have this confidence. And what is his confidence? His confidence is what he's already said. His confidence is that the Lord is his light and his salvation. Then in verses 4 and 5, he talks about experiencing his faith. He says, "One thing I have desired of the Lord, that will I seek, that I may dwell in the house of the Lord all the days of my life, to behold the beauty of the Lord and to inquire at his temple. For in the time of trouble, he shall hide me in his pavilion. In the secret place of his tabernacle, he shall hide me. He shall set me high upon a rock." Now, this is a wonderful, rich verse. First of all, I need to point out to you that David has now reduced his life. He has whittled his life down to one thing. Do you see it? He said, "This one thing I will do." It reminds me of what Paul said when he wrote to the Philippians. And in his letter to the Philippians, Paul said, "This one thing I do, forgetting those things which are behind, reaching forth unto those things which are before, I press toward the mark for the prize of the high calling of God in Christ Jesus." David said something very similar here, didn't he? He said, "This one thing I do when trouble comes, I center my thoughts on God. I get into the temple where God is, into the sanctuary where God is. I meditate on the beauty of God, and I spend time with God's people." You'll either let trouble push you back toward God or you let it push you away from God. David said, "I made sure when trouble came into my life that I spent time in the sanctuary, that I came to the tabernacle, that God became my pavilion." The last thing I think is pretty exciting, because not only do we need to experience our faith, but verse 6 says we need to enjoy our faith. And you know, that's sort of an anomaly there. How can you enjoy trouble? I didn't say enjoy trouble. I said enjoy your faith. And listen to what verse 6 says as we read the psalm. And he says, "And now my head shall be lifted up above mine enemies all around me. Therefore I will offer sacrifices of joy in his tabernacle. I will sing. Yes, I will sing praises to the Lord." Wow. And what David is saying is this:
that when we come to God in worship and

0: In prayer, when we are going through trouble, and the time when we feel less like worshiping Him is the time when we need to worship Him the most. When we come to church on Sunday and we walk in and notice our heads are down. Did you ever watch somebody with so much trouble that their heads are down? And have you felt that in your life? You face a confrontation and it goes wrong and you walk away from there with your head down. Very graphic, isn't it? Well, let me tell you what the Bible says. The Bible says that when you face trouble and you put worship back in the center of your life, that worship becomes, watch this, the lifter of your head. Praise God. That you can come into church with your head down. You could walk into church with the burdens of the world on you, with trouble so overwhelming that you feel like you're going to drown in it. And you get caught up in the worship of the Lord. And it's almost like a visual thing. God just takes your head and He just lifts it right up. You see, friends, there's something about worship that's really a dynamic truth, and that is that the thing worship does is worship makes God big in your heart. Is God big? Yes. He can't get any bigger than He is. I mean, God is God. He's the ultimate bigness. But worship magnifies God. Worship takes who God is and it puts it in your heart so that you begin to feel and sense and appreciate the greatness of Almighty God. And watch what happens. When you see the greatness of Almighty God and you put your trouble in that picture, everything changes. Everything. When you measure your trouble against the trouble of others, you might be depressed. But when you measure your trouble against the greatness and magnificence of God, oh, what a thing that is. No wonder your head gets lifted. Well, those are the principles that David tells us in Psalm 27. And then I told you in verses 7 through 14, he prays, and I'm just going to have to skip over these quickly. But here's some things I observed in verses 7 through 12. First of all, when we study this prayer, we understand how to pray when trouble comes. He says in verse 7, "Hear, O Lord, when I cry with my voice. Have mercy also upon me and answer me. When you said, 'Seek my face,' my heart said to you, 'Your face, Lord, I will seek.'" And I wrote down in my notes that true prayer in the time of trouble is really a responding on our part to God. Isn't it interesting that even though trouble overwhelms us, we're not prone, even in the midst of our trouble, to take the first step toward God? We're stubborn people. The Bible calls us stiff-necked. And so when trouble comes, we have this incredible urge to work it out ourselves. And sometimes God's the last option on a long list of options. But if I understand the psalm correctly, and if I understand what David is saying, what he's saying is this, that in the midst of my trouble, I heard God say to me, "Seek my face, David." And he said, when I heard God say, "Seek my face," I sought the face of God. And I've tried to remember and reflect, and you know, I'm given to trouble, so I don't have to think back too far. I have to tell you that I think there's a nugget of truth here that we may have overlooked, and that is, that in every one of our troubles, in every one of our situations, whether it's our marriage or with our children or finances or business or health or whatever, there's always a time in the midst of that when the voice of God speaks to us and says to us, "Seek my face." And David said, when God said to me, "Seek my face," I said, "Lord, your face I will seek." To put it in the vernacular of today, David heard God say, "David, David, I love you." And David said, "And I love you too." "David, I want fellowship with you." "Yeah, God, and I want fellowship with you too." We have this little thing we do in our marriages, don't we? Maybe it's not that way in your marriage, but it is in most marriages that I know about. We do this little answer back and forth. We get ready to leave, or we're away, or we're calling home. And at the end of the conversation, I say, "I love you." And she says, "And I love you too." And I think that's what's going on with David and his God. In the midst of his trouble, God is saying, "David, I love you." And David is saying, "God, I love you too." Let me just ask you this. When in the midst of your trouble, you hear the voice of God, respond to it. For true prayer in the time of trouble is really of responding to God. Notice, secondly, that true prayer in the time of trouble relies upon God's provision. I can only read the verses, but you will see it. He says, "Do not hide your face from me. Do not turn your servant away in anger. You have been my help, God. Do not leave me or forsake me, O God of my salvation. For when my father and my mother forsake me, then the Lord will take care of me." When David prays in his time of trouble, he realizes how dependent he is upon God. So dependent that he said, "God, even if it were true that my father and my mother could forsake me, I know that you will take me up. You will care for me." David's father and mother never forsook him. He was saying this sort of as an extension of what could possibly happen. And he's using it as an illustration in the greatest love relationship that David knew, his relationship with his parents. He said, "Even if that relationship should go sour, if my mom and dad should kick me out and disown me, God, I know that I would never be disowned by you." You know, when David wrote this psalm, he may not have known at the time about the breakup of the family in our day. I know some of you here today whose parents have thrown you out of the house because of your faith in God. And what a wonderful promise this is to you, that when your mother and father forsake you, God will be there to provide for you. He is your Father, your Heavenly Father. True prayer in the time of trouble resigns to God's will. "Teach me your way, O Lord, and lead me in a smooth path because of mine enemies." David's prayer is a prayer of humble submission to God's will. He's not trying to sort out his trouble himself. Isn't that what we try to do? Isn't that what we're prone to do? David isn't saying, "Lord, please, I've figured out my way, now you bless it." No, he's saying, "Lord, here's a blank sheet of paper. I have no idea how to get out of this trouble. You fill in the page. I'll sign the bottom of it. Lord, you teach me your way." When you come to God in the time of trouble, you can't come with your own agenda, friend. You may think you know the way out. You may even have sorted it all out and have it all figured out. You may have a wonderful plan, but you need to set that plan aside and come to God and say, "God, teach me your way. I don't know what you want me to learn from this. I don't know what you want me to understand from this, but God, my will is totally your will. Teach me your way. I'm resigned to do whatever you tell me to do." True prayer resigns to God's will. I just about came out of my chair when I saw the next one. Because of some experiences that I've been having in my own life, maybe, but it's just incredible. In verse 13, David says, "I would have lost my heart, I would have fainted, unless I had believed that I would see the goodness of the Lord in the land of the living." Now, I've read this psalm over and over again all my life, and I really never understood that verse until recently. David's not talking about seeing the goodness of the Lord in the sky by and by. He's talking about seeing the goodness of the Lord in the land of the living. Friends, what is the land of the living? It's the here and now. It's today. It's tomorrow. It's yesterday. David is saying, "I would have fainted. I would have given up. I would have lost my will to go on if I had not believed to see your hand of goodness in the here and now." And you know what? I don't have to debate with all of you today the goodness of the Lord in the land of the living. We all accept that as God's people. We know that there is the evidence of God and his goodness in the here and now in the land of the living. But you know what the problem is? Here it is. We don't see it. And the reason we don't see it is because we don't look for it. And one of the most wonderful things you can ever do, my friend, is to begin to take note of the goodness of God in the land of your living. I've been keeping a little journal, keeping track of the goodness of God in the land of my living. And I've been writing down the things that God does, just keeping a little list. And I go back often and read that list. And sometimes I have dry days. You know, please don't be disappointed with me. Sometimes I just have dry days when I try to fellowship with God and it's real awkward and maybe I'm a little discouraged. Kind of happens to me on Monday. I don't know why, just sort of does. You know what's been a great encouragement to me? It's to read my list of the goodness of God in the land of my living. And it's growing. And every time I get in trouble, and I'm wondering whether God knows what's going on in my life and whether he cares or whether he can do anything about it, my faith is kind of a flickering flame, I open up my journal and I read my list of the goodness of God in the land of my living. Someone said a long time ago that an unexamined life is not worth living, and I believe that more than I ever have before. Friends, if you can walk through your life and never take note of what God is doing, if you're not keeping any notes, if you're not kind of writing down the good things that the Lord does, you're missing out on one of the great blessings you could have as a believer. What you need to do, you see, is to compile the experience. How do I know that God is going to help me in the trouble I have now? You know how I know that? Because I've kept a record of how He helped me in the trouble I had last month. And I kept a record back then of the trouble I had before and how God carried me through it, how He answered my prayers. And I've got a whole list of things that begin, "Thank you, Lord, for," and then there's a phrase or a statement or a paragraph of what God has done. They're so personal, I'd never dare read them to you. But you should have a list like that. Because if you don't recognize the goodness of God in your prayer will be anemic. Finally, verse 14, true prayer in the time of trouble remains calm when God delays. You see, God isn't on your time schedule, my friend. You're in a lot of trouble now. Your marriage is on the rocks. Your kids are driving you crazy and doing things you never dreamed they even knew how to do. Your finances are topsy-turvy. Everything is inside out, and you're saying, "Lord, help." How many can give a witness that you've prayed that two-word prayer, "Lord, help"? Anybody beside me? I was driving a car some years ago, going through an intersection, and I saw a car coming through the intersection the other way, right toward me. And I prayed, "Lord, help," and it hit the back door. Didn't hit my door, it hit the back door. Nobody was sitting back there. I mean, I'm glad the Lord redirected to the back door. I don't know if He would have done that if I hadn't prayed, "Lord, help," but I didn't have time to pray anything but, "Lord, help." Right? You better learn how to pray that prayer. You may need it someday. Let's all try it. Let's try it out loud. "Lord, help." Yeah, right. Keep that one on your list. But you know, sometimes we pray, "Lord, help," and He doesn't do it right away. And we have to wait. Oh, I hate to wait. Oh, I was built more for speed than comfort. How many of the rest of you like that, you know? I hate waiting. It seems like all of life is made up of waiting. And the hardest waiting that you ever have to wait is when you want God to do something about your trouble and He doesn't seem to be doing it. And the psalmist ends up his psalm on how you pray when you're in trouble, and he says, "Wait on the Lord. Be of good courage. He will strengthen your heart. Wait, I say, on the Lord." How do you know He will strengthen your heart? Would you go all the way back to the beginning of the psalm? "The Lord is my light and my salvation. Whom shall I fear? The Lord is the strength of my life." Wait on the Lord. Be of good courage. He will strengthen your heart. The one who is the strength of your life wants to be the strength of your heart. All of these principles are available to you just like they were to David. You can write your own psalm, and God will hear you.
1: 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These principles are still vital today. The things we have shared today about trouble, well, it will help you with whatever trouble you have. We'll have a few more things next week to talk about, and we'll talk about trouble again for a little bit next week. But I want you to know this series that we have been teaching during the last 3 weeks called "God, I Need Some Answers." 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We want you to have it. 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

0: Jesus told us to serve one another, to wash each other's feet. And so let's always remember that we are called to be servants unto our brothers and sisters in the Lord. When God gets the last word, Chuck Swindoll wants to talk about this next in Insight for Living.
1: When pain comes our way, we want relief pronto. 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When disease strikes, we expect healing immediately. But what happens when God doesn't work within our time frame? Today on Insight for Living, Chuck Swindoll explores one of the hardest questions believers face. Why does a good and powerful God remain silent when we suffer? Chuck says the answer might surprise you. He titled today's message, When God Gets the Last Word. It's from our 8-part study in the book of 2 Thessalonians called Steadfast Christianity.
2: 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But just when we think we finally tied the bow around our struggles, we discover our pain resurfaces and kicks out a side of the box. We sit amid the ruined cardboard and crumpled wrappings, disillusioned, and sometimes despondent. The letter of 2 Thessalonians teaches us to think outside our problem boxes, if you will. Paul empathized with our struggles, answered some hard questions, and provided perspective on the pain and suffering that we all inevitably endure. In his book, When Bad Things Happen to Good People, Rabbi Harold Kushner asked the question that rises in the minds like a dark, nebulous cloud. He asks, "Why do bad things happen to good people?" All other theological conversation is intellectually diverting. Somewhat like doing the crossword puzzle in the Sunday paper and feeling very satisfied when you have made the words fit, but ultimately without the capacity to reach people where they really care. The problem of pain presents a major stumbling block to our understanding of God. Often when believers suffer, we begin to doubt our Father's power and love. Suddenly overtaken by persecution or affliction, we find ourselves a little like Jacob wrestling in the dark with an overpowering force. As we read in Genesis 32, 24 through 26, we strive to know God, understand His will, and receive His blessing. But often He seems distant and alien to us, and we begin to wonder if God really cares. In his outstanding book, The Problem of Pain, C.S. Lewis masterfully addressed the issue of why bad things happen to good people. He articulated the faulty intellectual argument that many people make regarding the problem of pain when he writes, "If God were good, he would wish to make his creatures perfectly happy, and if God were almighty, he would be able to do what he wished. But the creatures are not happy. Therefore, God lacks either goodness or power or both. This is the problem of pain in its simplest form." Rabbi Kushner followed this basic argument in When Bad Things Happen to Good People. He recognized the goodness of God, but he failed to realize that the Father also requires holiness and justice, and that pain results from the effects of human sinfulness in the world as a consequence of the fall. Thus, Kushner wrongly concluded that bad things happen to good people because God lacks the power to prevent suffering. In contrast, C.S. Lewis focused on God's sovereign purposes that are often revealed in the face of suffering. He noted that God's purpose is not as much to prevent suffering in the world as it is to sanctify people, the people who suffer. Jesus prophesied in John 16:33, "These things I have spoken to you, so that in me you may have peace. In the world you have tribulation, but take courage. I have overcome the world." God is both good and all-powerful. He uses human pain and suffering to draw His children back to Him. C.S. Lewis noted, "Pain insists upon being attended to. God whispers to us in our pleasures, speaks in our conscience, but shouts in our pains. It is His megaphone to rouse a deaf world." In the letter of 2 Thessalonians, Paul addressed the problem of pain by reminding believers that God uses suffering to accomplish His purposes in their lives. In verses 5 through 10 of the first chapter, Paul took a step back from the persecutions and afflictions experienced by the believers in ancient Thessalonica to view the fragments of their pain in the broader context of a purposeful eternity. From that, a whole picture emerged, bathed in such a glorious light that it banished every shadow ever cast on the character of God. Much has been written concerning human pain and suffering, but we'll see here that God gets the last word. Let me read the passage for you, 2 Thessalonians 1, 5 through 10. Listen carefully. 2 Thessalonians chapter 1, beginning at verse 5. "This is a plain indication of God's righteous judgment, so that you will be considered worthy of the kingdom of God, for which indeed you are suffering. For, after all, it is only just for God to repay with affliction those who afflict you, and to give relief to you who are afflicted, and to us as well, when the Lord Jesus will be revealed from heaven with His mighty angels in flaming fire, dealing out retribution to those who do not know God and to those who do not obey the gospel of our Lord Jesus. These will pay the penalty of eternal destruction, away from the presence of the Lord and from the glory of His power, when He comes to be glorified in His saints on that day, and to be marveled at among all who have believed. For our testimony to you was believed."
1: 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Chuck titled today's message, "When God Gets the Last Word."
2: Ours is a day of instant gratification, which I suppose if we could put that theologically, the God of today is the God of the quick fix. This is true not only in the realm of our possessions, but also in the realm of our expectations. In possessions, we not only want what we want them when we want them. And in expectations, we not only want God to act, we want Him to act now, right now. For example, when pain comes, we want prompt relief. We don't want it delayed. When wrong occurs, we demand immediate justice. Not next week, now, right now. When disease strikes, we expect overnight healing. When affliction hits, we count on swift retribution. When financially pressed, we think instant cash. I'll never forget what Charlie Tremendous Jones said on one occasion. "We expect our ship to come in when we never sent one out." After all, we're Christians, and God is not only powerful, God is good. And He said in His Word, He will not hold back one thing from those who walk uprightly. Lord, I'm walking uprightly. Why are you holding back? I want it now. C.S. Lewis must have had his tongue in his cheek when he wrote, "We want not so much a father in heaven as a grandfather in heaven. A senile benevolence who, as they say, like to see young people enjoying themselves. Who at the end of each day sighed, A good time was had by all. Yeah, that's what we want in God. We don't want a sovereign God who waits. We want an action God who responds now. The God of the quick fix. I think if I could put my statement or our struggle in a statement, it would be like this. We have struggled with a good God who allows bad things, don't we? You've been walked out on by a mate. You've done your part. Where is God to do his part? You've held the business together over the long haul, and you've poured more of your funds into the outfit than anybody else, and the partners have all split, and they're getting along great. You've done good, but you've experienced bad. Or maybe another way to put it is we have a struggle with a perfect God who permits pain, especially when we prayed so sincerely, wanting what is right and good for our family, for our friends. A holy God who bypasses iniquity. It's almost as if he just winks at it. And you know what adds, what rubs salt in the wound is when the enemy of the faith uses that against us. Ecclesiastes chapter 8, verse 11. You have a Bible? Locate it. Blow the dust off Ecclesiastes chapter 8, verse 11. Unbelievers may not know that this verse is in the Bible, but they act out the verse in their lives. Because sentence against an evil work is not executed speedily. Therefore, the heart of the sons of men is fully set in them, is fully given within them to do evil. You get that? Because there isn't a quick sentence against wrongdoers say, hey, what are you so excited about? If it were so wrong, God would have zapped me. I'm not being zapped. As a matter of fact, I've never felt better in all my life. Doesn't that just kind of grate at you? It's okay to say yes. It grates at me. There are times I wonder why God doesn't jump when I say, sick 'em. Get at it. Go for it. As if I have to give him permission. But because sentence against an evil work does not come swiftly, the evildoer sticks his thumbs under his suspenders and struts around saying, ah, holy God, don't give me that stuff. We want a God who acts quickly, swiftly, and justly. But he doesn't. James Russell Lowell, the poet, put it very well. Truth forever on the scaffold, wrong forever on the throne. And it creates a question in our mind. Is God out of touch? Is God, forgive me, Lord, but is God out of control? No, I want to help today. I hope I will help. I want to offer an answer to that question. I want to suggest that our perspective is all out of whack. Here's the answer, or an answer. We misinterpret God's patience as God's absence, don't we? We read in God's postponement of justice a cancellation of judgment, don't we? I mean, because God didn't act within a week or two or three or a month or two, then he is out of touch. He is just simply absent. I mean, if he were that good, he would act now. After all, he's just. I'm waiting for the gavel. I'm waiting for the sound. You see, what we call unfair and unjust, God calls, get this, unsearchable and unfathomable. Romans 11:33, I have my New Testament open to that. I'd like you to turn from Ecclesiastes 8 to Romans 11 over in the New Testament. It occurred to me this week that God does not set his time by our clocks. God does not take his cues from our script. I wish he would. Sometime. Other times, a little later on, I say, oh, praise God. You gave me a no answer back 3 months ago. I wanted you to act so swiftly and as I saw it, but now I see, Lord, that that was best. Look at Romans 11:33. Oh, the depth of the riches, both of the wisdom and the knowledge of God. Exclamation point. Now that vocative, how unsearchable are his judgments, how unfathomable his ways. That is such a great statement. How unsearchable are his judgments, how unfathomable are his ways. Listen to Isaiah 55. Seek the Lord while he may be found. Call upon him while he is near. Let the wicked forsake his way and the unrighteous man his thoughts. And let him return unto the Lord and to his God, and he will have mercy and abundantly pardon. Then he adds, my thoughts, says God, are not your thoughts, neither are your ways my ways. For as the heavens are high above the earth, so are my ways above your ways and my thoughts above your thoughts. Isaiah 55, 9, or 6 through 9. My thoughts are high above your thoughts and my ways are far beyond your ways. We see now, God sees forever. We see today, God sees the end. We see the offense, God sees it all. And in light of what we see, we read into that how God ought to react. And he, seeing all, waits, patiently waits. But I have news for the sinner. I have news for the one who thinks you will get away with it forever. One day, he'll shut her down. He'll close the books. He'll call it all into account. 2 Thessalonians chapter 1, verses 5 through 10. These verses talk about that time when the sea will burn like tar and stars will fall like cinders and the sky will be rolled up like a scroll just on the eve when God starts the wheel of eternity. At that awful apex, at that moment in between time and eternity, when God closes the books, when his patience runs out, when his long-suffering turns into judgment. Now, these people in Thessalonica have been hurting. We learned that last time. They're under the gun. They happen to have been born in the right place at the wrong time, humanly speaking. This metropolitan area of Thessalonica happens to be one of those hot spots in the mind of the Roman governor, the emperor. It's one of those places where Christianity would not be allowed, not be tolerated. And as a result, the sword fell there as one of the first places. Families had begun to be disrupted. They were torn apart by the sword. Blood ran in the streets. It was horrible. These people, according to verse 4, were holding up in their faith and perseverance in the midst of their persecutions and afflictions. Persecutions. It means suffering because of faith in Christ. Afflictions. It means pressure brought on by the suffering. So if your blood didn't run in the streets, your heart broke because one of your loved ones did. And Paul wrote them because some of them must have wondered, where is God? Is this going to last forever? Is this the way? Is this the reward I get for serving my Lord Christ? Is this the result of saying yes to the appeal of the gospel? I want you to take a pencil, if you haven't one already, and circle the end of verse 6 and the beginning of verse 7, two phrases. The end of verse 6, I want you to circle, those who afflict you. At the beginning of verse 7, you who are afflicted. Mark that. Because what we have in verses 5 through 10 is something like a divinely observed tennis match. Or perhaps a racquetball game. The ball bounces from one wall to the other and back again and yet again and back again and for the last time. For example, in verse 5, the reference is to those who were going through affliction. And the ball bounces in verse 6 to those who were doing the afflicting. It goes back in verse 7 to the side of those who are saved, who are hurting, who are being afflicted. In verses 8 and 9, it goes back again to the lost, those doing the afflicting, those living their lives as though God does not exist. And finally, in verse 10, it comes back to rest, and that's the side that wins the game. That's the side that comes out on the side of the winner, verse 10. Mark your Bibles, or you'll be a little bit at a loss to understand how this passage unfolds. First, verse 5, those being afflicted. This is a plain indication of God's righteous judgment, so that you may be considered worthy of the kingdom of God for which indeed you are suffering. Two things kind of bubble to the surface when I read verse 5. The first is this: what you are going through is not a divine oversight. You will notice it is a plain indication that God's judgment that He's planned is right. That might be a better way of rendering that phrase. All this is evidence that God's judgment is right. What you are going through is not a divine oversight. Sometimes I think of my life as being in a valley, and God is being in a helicopter. And He hovers over this valley, and He lifts to a high elevation, and He comes right over my valley, and He stays at that high elevation. And then beyond my valley, He drops in again to help them out. And when He comes over mine, I'd say, "Hey, wait, down here, here, here." And He just keeps right on going. And then He hovers over there and He drops down. I'd say, "Well, what have they got that I don't have? How come they get your attention and I don't? Why didn't you drop down this side rather than that side?" Don't you ever wonder? Don't look at me like that. You wonder the very same thing I wonder. How come He waits to come down on my side and in my valley? He overlooked me. No, my suffering is not the result of divine oversight. He knows I need it. He knows I need it a lot more than she needs it or he needs it. I love the way J.B. Phillips paraphrases James 1, 2nd and 3rd verses. When all kinds of trials and temptations crowd into your lives, my brothers, don't resent them as intruders, but welcome them as friends. Realize they come to test your faith and to produce in you the quality of endurance. If only I would remember that when His helicopter passes over my valley. That is a great relief. I know that when He deliberately passes beyond me and leaves me in my need, it is for my good and for His glory. It's not the result of divine oversight. His judgment is right. The second thing I notice from verse 5 is that what I am going through is the initiation into the kingdom of God. See the way he puts it? So that you may be considered worthy of the kingdom of God for which indeed you are suffering. You know how you get into the kingdom family? You suffer. Oh, you get in there by faith in the Lord Jesus. But you know what the initiation is into the real rights and privileges of kingdom life? Pain, disappointment, mistreatment, suffering. Now, we would never plan it like that. Remember, our ways are not His ways and our thoughts are not His thoughts. Oh, we would have a smooth plan, well greased. We would have all kinds of rewards regularly provided for anyone who would be willing to give us their time and attention. We'd make it easy. He makes it hard. We'd make it broad. He makes it narrow. We'd make it wide. He makes it tough. He knows what He's doing. While thinking about verse 5, I thought there are three things that occur to us when we suffer. We mature, we are crushed, and we are awakened. Invariably, when I go through times of suffering, I become stable as a result of more maturity. I become submissive as a result of being crushed. And I become sensitive as a result of being awakened. That's why kingdom life takes time. No one learns to be stable and submissive and sensitive in a hurry. It takes time.
1: 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I'm Bill Meyer, inviting you to join us when Chuck Swindoll continues his study in 2 Thessalonians, Monday on Insight for Living.
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0: In the book of John, Jesus says, "If you hold to my teaching, you are really my disciples. Then you will know the truth, and the truth will set you free." Holding and speaking his teaching, this is TWR Pure Talk.
1: And that's our first 4 hours of programming done for the day. We'll have more great sessions coming up at 5 o'clock. First, though, let's have some time with our Lord in praise and worship. Let's begin with a declaration that God is our all in all.

I will praise him still. Fernando Ortega here on today's edition of Daybreak. And in fact, if you enjoy Fernando Ortega or any specific artist, then I would like to hear from you today. So send me a WhatsApp on +27 72 641 4475. Linda Randall is on next with Just a Closer Walk with Thee.

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1: 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We are starting our day with worship in our hearts, and we'll continue now with more music. The next triple play featuring, and then afterwards, Fresh with Bernie Diamond.

0: The pressures we face in life often creep up on us gradually, imperceptibly. You just live with them until one day you find yourself at breaking point. Hi, I'm Bernie Diamond, and welcome again to Fresh. I caught up recently with a man in his 70s, just finishing up a part-time job, wondering what God had for him next, in a bit of pain, facing a knee replacement surgery, thinking about his finances, the time he and his wife have left together on this earth, and as happy and positive a person that he is, I could see that with all this stuff swirling around in his head, he was under pressure. That's how it is in life. I'm sure you relate. The person who wrote this psalm was part of a community under pressure, where the good people were suffering at the hands of the wicked. So he prays to God, Psalm 94, verses 18 and 19, "When I thought my foot is slipping, your steadfast love, O Lord, held me up. When the cares of my heart are many, your consolations cheer my soul." It's not a nice feeling when under the load you're carrying, it feels as though your foot's slipping.
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0: He comforts us. He upholds us through it all. So that divine comfort isn't the absence of trouble, the presence of God amidst it, turning anxiety to joy, collapse to stability. Hang in there. You're not alone. That's God's word, fresh for you today. Hey, the research is absolutely clear. Those who read their Bible four times a week or more are the ones who'll grow into spiritual maturity and live their lives in victory.
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0: In the Gospel of John, we read, "When Jesus spoke again to the people, he said, 'I am the light of the world. Whoever follows me will never walk in darkness, but will have the light of life.' Keeping our eyes trained on the light, this is TWR Pure Talk."
1: Five o'clock, and we now return to God's Word. As per usual in the week, we'll hear from our teachers in Women of Hope. That is today, Jennifer and Claudette. Let's join them. Then Wisdom from the Heart begins at the bottom of the hour.

0: Hi, and welcome to Women of Hope. I'm Claudette, and here's Jennifer.
1: Hello, friend, and hi, Claudette.
0: Jennifer, have you heard the expression, history repeats itself?
1: Why, yes, I have.
0: And the more things change, the more things stay the same?
1: Sure.
0: Have you really thought about what these sayings mean?
1: No, I really haven't. But so often we use these expressions and we don't really think about what they mean. So let me take some time and think about it now. History repeats itself. Let's see. Well, history does seem to repeat itself, doesn't it? Nations have risen and fallen. There have been many kings and rulers and presidents and dictators. Wars have been won and lost. It seems like the same mistakes have been made over and over again, doesn't it?
0: Well, yes. And that brings us to our next expression. The more things change, the more things stay the same.
1: Claudette, I guess that means the same thing. People live and die. Sure, we've made some advances in technology, but it seems that all humans struggle with the same challenges, feelings, illnesses, and issues that have followed us throughout history. If you really think about it, it can kind of be depressing. History seems like an endless cycle.
0: Yes, it does. But there is one important fact that we must consider. God is with us. He is watching over all humanity, and He is intimately involved in the lives of people who trust Him.
1: Friend, if you feel like you are trapped in a hopeless cycle of wrongdoing, take heart. God can help you change, no matter what you're struggling with.
0: Today, we bring you an incredible story of how one woman was trapped in a life of homosexuality, but with God's help, she has become a new woman. Her life has changed, and so can yours.
1: I can't wait to hear her story on Women of Hope.
2: Hi, this is Audrey, and I'm glad to be with you again on Women of Hope. Recently, I met an incredible lady. She has such an amazing story. I would like to share it with you. Her name is Christine. Her parents didn't get along very well. Sadly, her father was abusive to her mother. Even as a little girl, Christine could see that her mother was not as physically strong as her father and could not defend herself. So she came to believe that women are weak. Christine didn't want to be like her mother, and she felt that men were not safe to be with. Slowly, she began to act more and more like a boy and less like a girl. She looked up to her older brother in every way and wanted to be like him. She even began to look like a boy. People began to call her sir, son, and young man. When Christine was 12 years old, her parents divorced and sent her away to live with her cousins. An older male cousin sexually molested her. This only made her dislike men even more. She was very hurt. Her father was abusive, and now she had been hurt by another man who should have cared for her, her cousin. Already, her life had taught her that men were not safe to be with. She felt that men were only after one thing, sex. And women were either victims of a man's abuse or objects of their lust. So she came to hate being female. It made her feel vulnerable and threatened. She was so confused about being female that she wanted a sex change. When Christine became an adolescent, she found that she was emotionally and sexually attracted to women. While she was still in high school, she became involved in her first sexual relationship. For the first time in her life, she felt loved by another girl at school. She had been craving this kind of love all her life. This was the first time love had been expressed in a sexual way. But this relationship had its problems. Christine became very dependent on this young woman. She became jealous and wanted the girl all to herself. Her whole identity as a person was being wrapped up in this relationship because it was meeting her need for importance and security. Then her mother found out about her daughter's homosexual lover. She was embarrassed to have a lesbian daughter, so she made it very difficult for her to continue in this relationship. So to please her mother, Christine finished the relationship with this other woman. She tried relationships with men to see if she really was a lesbian. She discovered that this was a big mistake. She felt used. And in the end, these feelings just reinforced her homosexual desires because she was hurt by men even more. Later, Christine learned that it is not our desires that make us what we are as people. She found out that it is God who makes us who we are. Christine became involved in a women's athletic team. She soon discovered that all the players on the team attended church and seemed to have a genuine love for Jesus. They were very, very different in the way that they behaved. They wanted to enjoy the game and be good representatives of Jesus. But Christine was different. When the team lost a game, she would throw her glove and cart involved in a women's athletic team. She soon discovered that all the players on the team attended church and seemed to have a genuine love for Jesus. They were very, very different in the way that they behaved. They wanted to enjoy the game and be good representatives of Jesus. But Christine was different. When the team lost a game, she would throw her glove and curse. The other women on the team were very concerned.

0: working in Christine's life. The other women on the team just showed her the love of Jesus. Their love was genuine and real. Christine wanted to know more about Jesus, and she wanted his love for herself. Soon, she accepted Jesus Christ as her Savior. Even though Christine became a Christian, her homosexual feelings didn't go away. She learned from the Bible that being a homosexual was not God's plan for people. She didn't know what to do, so she became involved in church and sought help from others. She learned about the different circumstances in her life that had contributed to her homosexual feelings. She found out that having an abusive father, not being emotionally close to her mother, and having been sexually molested as a young girl, all had led her to have homosexual feelings. She had not been born a homosexual, but had been influenced by the circumstances in her life. Christine now began the awkward process of learning to enjoy being feminine as God had created her to be. She found that an important part of her healing was developing healthy relationships with other women. In the church, she met good, strong women. These women showed Christine that being a woman did not mean that you were weak. At first, she was very afraid of women because she felt so masculine and that she had nothing in common with them. She had always been treated like a man. Christine also learned what it was like to be a woman through meeting good, kind men who loved God. These men treated her with dignity and respect. God also helped Christine. As she asked him for help, she began to understand that God had not made a mistake in making her a girl, even though she thought she would make a better boy. God helped her as she learned from his word. She learned that God did not make a mistake. It was his choice to make her a woman, and it was a good choice. Soon, Christine became interested in learning how to dress like a woman and fix her hair nicely. Other women helped her, and when they finished working with her, others said, "Isn't she beautiful? She's gorgeous." Christine started to cry. She cried because for the first time in her life, she thought she looked pretty. Today, people ask Christine if she would like to be married. She's quick to say that she's willing to accept God's plan for her, and that includes being married. She laughs and says that she hopes that her husband has big muscles. Becoming serious, she says, "I am waiting for God's best. I want to marry someone who's very special and is God's choice for me." Today, Christine is a director of an organization that helps others who are struggling with homosexuality. She's an example that a person can be free from homosexual feelings and can live a life that is pleasing to God. She is grateful to God that he has reached out to her when she was at her worst. She is living proof that no matter what we've done or how we feel about ourselves, God still cares about us and wants us to accept his love. He is ready to help us to be the person he created us to be.
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0: You're listening to Women of Hope. Here's another saying for you, Jennifer.
1: You're full of sayings today, Claudette.
0: Hey, that's because I believe that we can learn a lot about what people believe by taking some time to think about them.
1: Okay, what saying are you thinking of now?
0: A woman needs a man like a fish needs a bicycle.
1: What?
0: A woman needs a man like a fish needs a bicycle.
1: But that's silly. Fish don't need bicycles.
0: Exactly. The woman who said this is a well-known feminist. It is obvious that she doesn't think very much of men. I happen to disagree with her.
1: Me too. You know why? Because God made women and men. We were made differently, but we do need each other.
0: Some women have been hurt by certain men who have played an important role in her life, like husbands, fathers, and brothers. If this describes you, our hearts go out to you. It is very painful. Some women have been hurt so badly that they turn to lesbianism. They want nothing to do with men.
1: But just because some men are abusive, it does not mean that all men are bad. Let's talk about that now on Women of Hope.
2: Hi, my name is Peter, and I'm glad to be with you on Women of Hope. When I was first asked to speak with you, I wasn't sure what I would say because I'm a man, and this is a ladies' program. I think it's good for women to have their own radio program and for men to have gatherings of their own from time to time. But our paths do cross, don't they? They cross quite a bit. Families are made up of both males and females, and we need each other, don't we? God made men and women to complement each other. He gave us different qualities that, when put together in a marriage, really benefit both the man and the woman. God says in His Word, "It is not good for the man to be alone, so I will make a companion who will help him." Genesis 2:18. When the first man saw the woman God made, he said, "At last, she is a part of my own flesh and bone. She will be called woman, because she was taken out of man." Genesis 2:23. A little over 2 years ago, God gave me a wife. Her name is Lucy, and I love her very much. When God allowed my life's path to cross with Lucy's, you might say that I had the same reaction as the very first man. I thought, at last, here is a woman I can love. She could be a good life companion for me. I have so many things that I would like to share with her. I want to be the one to provide for her and give her many blessings. I was very happy when Lucy accepted my love and returned it. We prayed to God and asked Him if He approved of our marriage. We felt that He did, and so we were married. It wasn't long after our wedding that I noticed something was wrong. When I tried to discuss simple problems with Lucy, she would begin to cry. In my mind, I just wanted to talk to her about something that was bothering me. I wanted to work through the conflict, but Lucy had difficulty working through them. Sometimes our conflicts would become more intense, depending on the topic. Having conflicts is a normal part of marriage. When two people come together as a husband and wife, there will often be two different opinions, and there will be different reactions to situations. When I feel hurt, I keep quiet for a while. But Lucy didn't understand this. She thought I was being cruel, and so she ran away. It made me angry and broke my heart at the same time. Why was she acting like this? Over the past 2 years, Lucy and I have had many honest talks. She's admitted to me that she was afraid of me. She has even said that she has a great fear of me striking her. Once she heard my heavy footsteps behind her in our home and told me that she thought I would pull her hair from behind. She angrily warned me that if I ever raised a hand to her, she would leave me. This really hurt my feelings. I have never raised a hand to hit her. I believe it is wrong for a man to hit a woman. I couldn't believe that she would think I would do such a thing. I had prayed to God for a woman to whom I could be a blessing. I love my wife, and yet she thought I wanted to punish her. As I was getting to know my new wife, I was getting to know her family, too. Her parents seemed nice at first, but then I discovered some very important things. Sometimes Lucy's father would avoid being a loving man, but at other times he would become angry and lash out at all the members of her family, even her mother. In his anger, he could not control his tongue. He would say very hurtful things. In this rage, he could not control his actions. He would grab Lucy and her younger brother and sister. He would threaten them, shake them, pull their hair, or beat them. He would even call them names like stupid and leave bruises on their arms and legs. I began to understand why Lucy had trouble trusting me. I was a man. When men who are supposed to love and protect women and girls abuse them, they can become very hurt. Sometimes they are hurt so badly that they need a doctor's help. Like many girls in her culture, Lucy decided to continue her education. She went to a school that was just for young women. She heard from her teachers and read in books that men hurt and oppress women. She saw that many of her classmates were also hurting because men had abused them. Some were so hurt that they had abandoned any thought of becoming wives and mothers and took up relationships with other women. Lucy was told that women didn't need men, but in her heart she knew that someday she did want to marry. After learning about Lucy's past, it was easy to see why she had trouble trusting me, but I love her and I want her to trust me. What was I to do? A man who marries a woman who has been abused has a big responsibility. It is a responsibility given to us by God. I know that the things Lucy learned in school are wrong, and that the way her father treated her was wrong. She knows these things are wrong too, but it will take some time for her to heal and fully trust me. I understand that. I can help her learn to trust me by caring for her consistently. Trust increases over time. The Bible gives husbands good guidelines on how to treat their wives. God says, "Husbands, love your wives with the same love that Jesus Christ showed the church. He gave his life up for her to make her holy and clean. In the same way, husbands ought to love their wives as they love their own bodies. For a man is actually loving himself when he loves his wife. No one hates his own body, but lovingly cares for it, just as Christ cares for his body, which is the church." Ephesians 5:25, 26a, 28, and 29. The husband of an abused woman can really make a difference in her life by speaking loving, caring words with her. Assure her of your love, hug her, and when you do become angry, tell her how you feel without lashing out at her. Angry words will only cause her to think of her past and scare her. Women who have been abused also have responsibilities. They must realize that their husbands are not perfect. They will not do everything correctly. Lucy tells me that because of her past, she sometimes thinks that I will abuse her, even though I haven't ever laid a hand on her. She must learn to trust me, control her thoughts, and not even think that I will do something bad to her. Together, Lucy and I talk about these things. When we talk, we learn about each other. She learns that I don't want to hurt her, and I learn how she's feeling. Together we pray and talk to God and ask for His guidance, so that our marriage will be the blessing He intended it to be for both of us. So you see, we men have been given a great gift from God. As the head of our family, we have the power to love, protect, and provide for our wife and children. We are to be like strong builders, building up and encouraging our family members and preparing them to face the outside world. Any man who tears down his family with harsh words and physical abuse is not a wise man at all. He needs to grow up. He needs to make changes in his attitude and behavior before the damage he has done is permanent and his family no longer respects and trusts him. Yes, women do need men, and men need women. If we men follow the strong example of Jesus' loving sacrifice, our wives will trust and respect us. Our sons will want to grow up like Daddy, and our daughters will want to marry someone just like her dad. Isn't that worth it?

0: This is Women of Hope. We hope that the stories you've heard today will give you hope, friend. After all, that is the purpose of this program.
1: We would like you to think of us as your friends, and we want to pass on to you good information and encouragement for life's difficult times.
0: Just when you think that life will never get better, remember that God is in control and there may be a change waiting for you just around the corner.
1: We hope that you'll enjoy this poem called A Bend in the Road.
2: When we feel that we have nothing else to give and we are sure that the song has ended, when our day seems over and the shadows fall and the darkness of night has descended, where can we go to find the strength to courageously keep on trying? Where can we find the hand that will dry the tears that the heart is crying? There is only one place to go, and that is God. Letting go of all our foolish pride, we can pour out our problems without holding back and gain strength with Him at our side. Together, we can stand at life's crossroads and view what we think is the end. But God has a much bigger vision, and He tells us, it's only a bend. For the road goes on and is smoother, and the pause in the song is a rest, and the part that's unsung and unfinished is the sweetest and richest and best. So rest and relax and grow stronger. Let go and let God share your load. Your work is not finished or ended. You've just come to a bend in the road.
1: Friend, have you ever felt that you were at the very end of your strength? Have you ever felt like giving up on life? Throw up your hands and say, I just can't take it anymore.
0: God understands how you feel. Many times we can become defeated after we have failed time and time again. But as our jewelry box poem has said, change is possible. We can stand at a bend in the road and choose the right path. It is hard to break old, sinful habits, but with God's help, it can be done.
1: Just think of our friend's story today. She was trapped in a lesbian lifestyle. When she was in the habit of doing wrong things, she never imagined that life could change. But then Jesus came into her life, and what a difference it made for her.
0: Do you want this new life free from sin's power and full of God's love?
1: The Bible tells us that God so loved the world that He gave His only Son, so that everyone who believes in Him will not perish but have eternal life. If you believe in Jesus' sacrifice for you, that is, His death on the cross, His burial and resurrection, you will be made right in God's sight when you trust in Jesus Christ to take away your sins. And we all can be saved in the same way, no matter who we are or what we have done.
0: Would you like eternal life? Would you like to have your sins paid for?
1: Then trust in Jesus. He is waiting for you to come to Him and tell Him you trust Him. It doesn't matter if you feel that you've made a mess of your life. He loves you and will help you through life's good times and bad times.
0: And the exciting part is that you will begin to change for the better. God says in His Word that He who began a good work within us will continue His work until it is finally finished.
1: If you have trusted Jesus as your Savior, you can count on Him. He will be with you every step of the way in this life until you join Him in heaven in the next. What a great life we have waiting for us.
0: Sadly, our time with you is just about up, but we look forward to bringing you more words of hope.
1: Join us for a discussion on how to take care of the body God gave you while waiting for the right man to join you on your life's journey.
0: Until then, take care of yourself. We'll look forward to having you join us. Bye.
1: Bye.

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3: Walk in love, just like Christ, who loved us and gave himself for us, an offering and a sacrifice to God as a fragrant aroma. In other words, the self-sacrificing love of Christ was not only a fragrant aroma to God the Father, but an example that we should also offer that sacrifice. So whenever you sacrifice your will, your interests, and you demonstrate selfless love toward another, your love is actually a fragrant, aromatic offering to God.

0: In the Old Testament, everything about the temple pointed to God's holiness. The sacrifices, the lampstands, the priestly attire, the incense. Everything was set apart for God's glory. In the New Testament, Peter referred to Christians as living stones that God is building into a church. But God doesn't make us like bricks that are all standard and uniform. He crafts each of us differently to fulfill the unique role God has for us. In all that uniqueness, we're still set apart for His glory. This is Wisdom for the Heart, and here's Stephen Davey with today's message.
1: Now what I want to do is cover the next few verses, and I'm going to do it by just simply giving you an outline, if you care to write down these kinds of outlines. But the first point is simply a sacred relationship, and the second point is a sacred response. Let's pick it up where we left off at chapter 2 and beginning with verse 4. And coming to him as to a living stone, which has been rejected by men, but is choice and precious in the sight of God, you also, as living stones, are being built up as a spiritual house for a holy priesthood to offer up spiritual sacrifices. Now let's stop there for a minute. Actually, for about 40 minutes, okay? Here we go. Now, as Peter changes the illustration from the nursery to a building site, he begins by drawing our attention to the focal architectural piece of this building program, and it is Jesus Christ, our cornerstone. And I thought we'd get there. We're not going to get there. We'll talk more about that in our next discussion. But what Peter begins to do here is describe the Lord for those of us who love him and those who are considering him. And he basically gives our world the two reactions that to this day exist when it comes to Jesus Christ. He, on the one hand, references those who reject him. Notice he writes, he is rejected by men or mankind. Peter is quoting here from Psalm 118, verse 22, where we read the prophetic announcement that the Messiah is the stone the builders rejected. Certainly Israel and even to our day and beyond, including us. I don't know about you. I'm sure many of you have delivered the gospel. I hope all of you have. But you've delivered the gospel if you've lived long enough, like some of us, where I've done it enough times to where I can actually see their expression cloud over as I'm delivering the gospel, where Jesus moves from becoming a possible attraction to them to becoming an offense to them. And you can see it in their eyes as they shut down. Notice again, verse 4, you have this response of rejection. At the beginning of the verse, you have the response of reception. And coming to him as a living stone, the verb he uses for coming is actually a reference not so much to initial salvation, which would be included in that, but he uses in this original grammar the idea of a repeated, voluntary, habitual coming to Christ for communion and fellowship and strength and hope. In fact, you as a believer have arrived today to do just that corporately with the body of brothers and sisters. So you've received him. It's the same verb, by the way, the writer of Hebrews used to talk about people, believers, drawing near to God. Chapter 10 and verse 22. That's the same word used here. And to whom are we drawing near? Well, Peter describes Jesus here as a living stone. He's the only New Testament author to designate Jesus this way. And it strikes you at first, stones aren't alive. Stones might be strong or enduring, solid. But we refer to something being stone dead, not stone alive, if you reverse the order. But for Peter, the stone is living because this stone is a person. It's an implication of the resurrection. He's alive. And one author, in fact, picks up on the uniqueness of this expression by writing these words: no other faith can claim a living founder who has passed through death and has risen to a triumph at God the Father's right hand and remains now continually available to the immediate fellowship of each person who trusts in him, just like he is today to you and me. Now, Peter goes on here in verse 4 to inform us that God the Father has measured up Jesus. He said that's what he's saying. He has sized him up and he has found him worthy of his election. The word is choice, as Redeemer. He adds that Jesus Christ is also precious. That is, he is of the highest value, is the expression he uses. You see, this is our opinion. We agree with God the Father. Jesus is our chosen Redeemer, and he is precious. In other words, what the world considers worthless and discards, we consider priceless, and in him we delight. Now, what Peter says next is surprising. He uses the same terminology for the Christian that he just used for Jesus. Notice verse 5. You also as living stones. This is another study for you, perhaps on your own, but it's interesting in the New Testament, a number of names or titles are given to Jesus in the singular, and then they're attributed to the believer in the plural. For instance, he is the Son of God. We are called sons of God. He's called the light of the world. We at other places are called lights in the world. He's the lamb. We are called lambs. He is now here, the living stone, and we are living stones. Now, let me address this word for just a moment. The word Peter uses here for stones isn't just some random collection of rocks lying around on the ground that you might have as a kid, you know, you might have thrown them at squirrels or other animals that come into your property. You know, he's not referring to that. He's talking about stones in a very unique way. He's talking about a stone that has been dug up from the quarry and cut and shaped and fashioned to fit the builder's purposes. What a great analogy for the Christian. We are stones dug out, rescued from the pit of sin and death, and then by his grace, shaped and fashioned by the divine builder to suit his divine purposes. And don't miss the fact that we are living stones because we belong to the one who is the way, the truth, and the life, the giver of life. The text reminds me that without the grace of God, none of us belong here. We wouldn't be here. We'd still be in the pit. We needed to be rescued by the grace of God. It also reminds me that Peter doesn't say we're bricks, manufactured to look alike and same dimensions and everything's alike. But stones, a reference to the unique variety in this house of God. A little girl I read about this past week had memorized Matthew 22:14, which she then got confused as she quoted it. The text reads, "Many are called, but few are chosen." And she said it this way, "Many are cold, and a few are frozen." It's pretty good. We're not all manufactured to look alike. We're different. But by faith in Jesus Christ, we are living stones uniquely fashioned by God's delight for his assignment. So if you're here today and you don't know Christ, or maybe you have an image that you do, but you know in your heart you don't care about him, you don't care about his word, you don't care about his church, you're here because your parents made you come, or you're here because your wife asked you to come, or you're here because, you know, your business profile looks better because you did come, or whatever, but you know in your heart you really don't care about any of it, and certainly you don't care about him. Listen, somebody, somewhere on the planet is going to be the last living stone, I pray it will be you. And I'm afraid it might not be. For those of us who have believed by the grace of God and found in Christ our life and our hope and our strength, do we just sit around? Is that all there is to a truly sacred life? No. Oh, no. We have this sacred relationship, but now something is to take place in this sacred response. Let me show you. Look at verse 5 again. You also, as living stones, are being built up as a spiritual house, now notice, for a holy priesthood, to offer up spiritual sacrifices acceptable to God through Jesus Christ. Now, granted, beloved, especially those of you who are older in the faith, it's easy, you know, after 1900 years in this dispensation to, you know, the church to sort of yawn your way through that and say, yes, that's great. But for many of Peter's readers who were old enough to have lived in the Old Testament, who now live in the New Testament, imagine the staggering implications. And by the way, Peter was one of them. We call this wonderful doctrine the individual priesthood of the believer. And by the way, 400 years ago, people died because they believed this, that we might yawn through. See, in the Old Testament, God's people had a priesthood. In the New Testament, God's people are the priesthood. And that's a staggering distinction. I can't imagine those early believers living in both. See, believers now have this direct access through Jesus Christ, the only mediator between God, the Father, and mankind, 1 Timothy chapter 2, and Peter is describing or implying here this stunning privilege of the New Testament believer. You can confess your sins immediately. You don't have to wait till Saturday and bring your turtle up. I mean, you sin, you confess, because you're a priest. You can fellowship with God intimately. You can serve in his presence immediately, daily. See, here's the implication. For the Old Testament believer, that once a year moment where the high priest went in to the Holy of Holies with a little blood to sprinkle it on the mercy, see, they were terrified. There was no boldness in their approach. They were singing their way through that veil. They had a rope tied around that guy's ankle, and if the bells on the hem of his garment stopped jingling, they assumed that God didn't accept it and struck them dead, and they'd drag his body out. And we get to go into his presence as if he's saying, do you realize, as a priest, you actually live inside the Holy of Holies? Daily, moment by moment. First, we can offer to God the sacrifice of our bodies. Paul wrote to the believers living in Rome to offer their bodies a living and holy sacrifice. Paul describes the unbeliever as offering their bodies to do evil, and the believer as one who offers his body to do righteousness or right things. That's Romans chapter 6. So offering our bodies with every ability and every disability. Secondly, we offer to God the sacrifice of praise. The writer of Hebrews says this is the fruit of lips, the sacrifice of praise to God, giving thanks to his name. That's Hebrews chapter 13 and verse 15. It's a sacrifice unto God. The third and fourth sacrifices are in the next verse in Hebrews chapter 13, and that's verse 16, which reads, and do not neglect doing good and sharing, for with such sacrifices, God is pleased. Again, borrowing terminology from the Old Testament. So these are the sacrifices of doing good deeds and sharing with those in need. Fifth, you can offer to God the sacrifice of financial generosity. It's interesting that Paul commends the church in Philippi for their sacrificial giving. And he again dips into the Old Testament terminology to give them the analogy of what their offerings were. Listen as he writes, "But I rejoiced in the Lord greatly that now, lest you've revived your concern for me, indeed you were concerned before, but you lacked opportunity, you've done well to share with me. No church shared with me in the matter of giving." As a missionary, he wasn't supported very well, but by this church. And he says, "I am amply supplied, having received what you have sent." And now notice, he says, "What you have sent was a fragrant aroma, an acceptable sacrifice, well-pleasing to God." Number six is a sacrifice most often overlooked. It's the sacrifice of converts. Reconciled sinners who come to faith in Christ, who are forgiven and reconciled with God. You've delivered the gospel to them and they've believed. Have you ever offered that sacrifice to God? Have you ever delivered the gospel to someone and you have seen them, you have been with them as they prayed to believe the gospel and receive Christ? I can tell you there's no sacrifice offered to God like that one. Number seven is the sacrifice of love, sacrificial love. Paul wrote to the Ephesians that we should imitate Christ and his sacrificial love. He wrote we should walk in love, the love just like Christ who loved us and gave himself for us. An offering and a sacrifice to God is a fragrant aroma. In other words, the self-sacrificing love of Christ for us was not only a fragrant aroma to God the Father, but an example that we should also offer that sacrifice, sacrificial love. So whenever you sacrifice your will, your interests, your needs, your desires, and you demonstrate selfless love toward another, your love is actually a fragrant, aromatic offering to God. And by the way, God may be the only one who notices or appreciates it. But in the end, he's going to be the one you're going to be thrilled to hear commendation from for having offered it. Finally, number eight, it's the sacrifice of intercession or prayer. Prayer is often overlooked and undervalued as a spiritual sacrifice. It's often viewed as something less than good deeds or being on the front line or being in public. I can't tell you how much I appreciate the prayers of a committed wife, how much I appreciate the prayers of people who gathered today at 8 o'clock in the morning and prayed over me and then prayed through the hour. How much I appreciate gathering with some of our lay elder teammates before the last hour to pray. And we, frankly, the older I get, the more a mystery it becomes. We have no idea how God hears and records and appreciates and rewards and orchestrates and orders and designs and responds to our prayers. But it's interesting to me, as John the Apostle writes his last letter, we call it the book of Revelation, he sees before the throne of God the prayers of believers taking physical shape, as it were, ascending to God the Father like incense. As priests, we offer the sacrificial incense of intercession, knowing it is heard and received by our Heavenly Father, who chooses to respond according to his purposes. The Washington Post carried the story of a woman. And I'll start wrapping things up with this. She died a few years ago. Her name was Emma Daniel Gray. Every night, She had a night shift and she would clean. In fact, for 24 years, she cleaned the White House. She took pride in pursuing excellence in her work. She was diligent. Her official title was charwoman. And that title goes back to the 1600s. Char has been, you know, morphed into our word chore. She was one of the custodians, primary custodians or housemaids. She was a chore woman. She traveled every day by public transportation. She would serve behind the scenes in the White House from 1943 until her retirement in 1979. When she died a couple of years ago at the age of 95, her pastor eulogized that she not only responded to her environment, but she set the tone. She sort of set the tone to her commitment. Now, what made her life compelling to me wasn't just that she was a hard worker, but it was to read, surprisingly, out of a Washington Post article that Miss Emma, as she was called, was a committed believer. She was a hard worker, offering her work as a sacrifice to her Lord. The Washington Post article actually included this telling vignette, and this is where I'm trying to get to. Whenever Miss Emma cleaned the Oval Office by herself, every night she would pause, cleaning materials in one hand and with her other hand resting on the president's chair. In the solitude of that office, she prayed for him. Those who knew her and her family knew that she did this, and she was praying that God would give the president wisdom and safety, that his leadership would lead to the blessing of God on his family and our nation. She would serve and do that for six until she retired in the 1970s. And we've been going downhill ever since. I would say Miss Emma Daniel Gray got it. She understood she was a priest standing between God and man, bringing people, as it were, to the attention of God and offering through her sacrifice of prayer, quiet, unknown, faithful intercession. In this case, for the president. You know, I couldn't help but think, who knows? Well, capital W. Who knows what God orchestrated and accomplished through the presidents of the past and current presidents because of people like her, who have the boldness and audacity and courage as she had there in that Oval Office to represent the president to God. As you move through this coming week, view life as a priest assigned to sacred duty, no matter where you are, no matter what you've been assigned at the moment. Maybe talk over lunch or write some things down about ways that you can offer your body, your gratitude, your good deeds, sharing with others in need, financial gifts, self-sacrificing love, prayer. See, the truth is, beloved, we'll never know until much later what God orchestrates and arranges and accomplishes as a result of his church made up of priests who understand they have a sacred relationship with the Lord who rescued us from the quarry of sin and emptiness and hopelessness and death and judgment, who shapes us and fashions us and fits us into his assignment for this week. And this is then our sacred response, the privilege of perpetually living life as an offering of all these sacrifices to our living Lord, knowing that at some point the building will be finished. Maybe today. In the meantime, we understand, beloved, that this is what it really means to live a deeply spiritual, holy, sacred life.
0: It's exciting and encouraging to be reminded that God did more than save us from the penalty of our sin. I hope you've discovered that. We sure are glad you joined us today. This is Wisdom for the Heart, the Bible teaching ministry of Stephen Davey. Stephen will continue through this series from 1 Peter next time, so join us for that here on Wisdom for the Heart.

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4: Today, we're going to finish the second book of Kings, and we're going to focus on chapters 24 through to 25. Now, these chapters deal with the unfortunate end of the kingdom of Judah. We have our teacher here, John Matthews, who will bring us the theme, The Cost of Disobedience.
2: Esther, thank you so much, and a very warm welcome to Mission 66, wherever you're joining us from today. It is so good to have you with us as we arrive at the end of the second book of Kings and chapters 24 and 25, and we reach as well at the same time the final days of the kingdom of Judah. Now, after the reign of Josiah, Judah's last stable and godly king, there came a succession of weak, brief, and transitional reigns from Jehoahaz to Jehoiakim, Jehoiachin, and Zedekiah. And at the end of chapter 23, we find mention of Jehoahaz's reign. This is 2 Kings chapter 23, verse 31, where it says, Jehoahaz was 23 years old when he began to reign, and he reigned 3 months in Jerusalem. He did what was evil in the sight of the Lord, according to all that his fathers had done. And Pharaoh Necho put him in bonds at Riblah in the land of Hamath, that he might not reign in Jerusalem, and laid on the land a tribute of 100 talents of silver and 1 talent of gold. And Pharaoh Necho made Eliakim, the son of Josiah, king in the place of Josiah his father, and changed his name to Jehoiakim. But he took Jehoahaz away, and he came to Egypt and died there. And Jehoiakim gave the silver and the gold to Pharaoh, but he taxed the land to give the money according to the command of Pharaoh. He exacted the silver and the gold of the people of the land from everyone according to his assessment to give it to Pharaoh and Necho. It says Jehoiakim was 25 when he begins to reign, and he reigns 11 years in Jerusalem, and he does what is evil in the sight of the Lord according to all that his fathers had done. That's where chapter 23 leaves us. And as we head into chapter 24, there's a historical note, because there's this power struggle ongoing between Egypt and Babylon for control of the region. Now, in the Battle of Carchemish, around 605 BC, Babylonian forces under Nebuchadnezzar decisively defeat Egypt, and they gain complete dominance. Now, consequently, Jehoiakim has little choice but to serve as a vassal of Babylon. And so we reach chapter 24. Let's read from verse 1. Nebuchadnezzar, king of Babylon, came up, and Jehoiakim became his servant for 3 years. Then he turned and rebelled against him. And the Lord sent against him bands of the Chaldeans, and bands of the Syrians, and bands of the Moabites, and bands of the Ammonites, and sent them against Judah to destroy it, according to the word of the Lord that he spoke by his servants, the prophets. Surely this came upon Judah at the command of the Lord to remove them out of his sight for the sins of Manasseh according to all that he had done, and also for the innocent blood that he had shed. For he, Manasseh, filled Jerusalem with innocent blood, and the Lord would not pardon. Then to verse 8, where it says, Jehoiakim was 18 years old when he became king, and he reigned 3 months in Jerusalem. His mother's name was Nehushta, the daughter of Elnathan of Jerusalem, and he did what was evil in the sight of the Lord according to all that his father had done. At that time, the servants of Nebuchadnezzar, king of Babylon, came up to Jerusalem, and the city was besieged. And Nebuchadnezzar, king of Babylon, came to the city whilst his servants were besieging it. And Jehoiakim, the king of Judah, gave himself up to the king of Babylon, himself and his mother and his servants and his officials and his palace officials. And the king of Babylon took him prisoner in the 8th year of his reign and carried off all the treasures of the house of the Lord and the treasures of the king's house, and cut in pieces all the vessels of gold in the temple of the Lord, which Solomon, king of Israel, had made, as the Lord had foretold. He carried away all Jerusalem, and all the officials, and all the mighty men of valor, 10,000 captives, and all the craftsmen and the smiths. None remained except the poorest people of the land. And he carried away Jehoiakim to Babylon, the king's mother, the king's wives, his officials, and the chief men of the land he took into captivity from Jerusalem to Babylon. And the king of Babylon brought captive to Babylon all the men of valor, 7,000, and the craftsmen and the metalworkers, 1,000, all of them strong and fit for war. And the king of Babylon made Mattaniah, Jehoiakim's uncle, king in his place, and changed his name to Zedekiah. Zedekiah was 21 years old when he became king, and he reigned 11 years in Jerusalem. His mother's name was Hamutal, the daughter of Jeremiah of Libna. And he did what was evil in the sight of the Lord, according to all that Jehoiakim had done. For because of the anger of the Lord, it came to the point in Jerusalem and Judah that he cast them out from his presence. And the fall of Jerusalem, it's a sad story, and it ends here at chapter 25, which says that in the 9th year of his reign, in the 10th month, on the 10th day of the month, Nebuchadnezzar, king of Babylon, came with all his army against Jerusalem and laid siege to it. And they built siege works all around it. So the city was besieged until the 11th year of King Zedekiah. On the 9th day of the 4th month, the famine was so severe in the city that there was no food for the people of the land. Then a breach was made in the city, and all the men of war fled by night by the way of the gate between the two walls, by the king's garden, and the Chaldeans were around the city, and they went in the direction of the Araba. But the army of the Chaldeans pursued the king, and they overtook him in the plains of Jericho, and all his army was scattered from him. Then they captured the king and brought him up to the king of Babylon at Riblah, and they passed sentence on him, and they slaughtered the sons of Zedekiah before his eyes, and put out the eyes of Zedekiah, binding him in chains, and taking him to Babylon. And that was the end of Judah as a kingdom. Verse 8 says, in the fifth month, on the seventh day of the month, that was the 19th year of King Nebuchadnezzar, king of Babylon, Nebuzaradan, the captain of the bodyguard, a servant of the king of Babylon, came to Jerusalem, and he burned the house of the Lord and the king's house and all the houses of Jerusalem, every great house he burned down. And all the army of the Chaldeans who were with the captain of the guard broke down the walls around Jerusalem. And the rest of the people who were left in the city and the deserters who had deserted to the king of Babylon, together with the rest of the multitude, Nebuzaradan, the captain of the guard, carried into exile. But the captain of the guard left some of the poorest of the land to be vine dressers and plowmen. So the poorest of the poor in some ways were the relatively fortunate ones in Judah, because they didn't get shackled and tied and driven on foot to captivity in Babylon. They were able to stay and work the land under the oversight of a governor appointed by Babylon. Verse 13 says, and the pillars of bronze that were in the house of the Lord, and the stands and the bronze sea that were in the house of the Lord, the Chaldeans broke in pieces and carried the bronze to Babylon. And they took away the pots and the shovels and the snuffers and the dishes for incense, the vessels of bronze used in the temple, the fire pans, the bowls. What was of gold, the captain of the guard took away as gold, and what was of silver as silver. As for the two pillars, the one sea and the stands that Solomon had made for the house of the Lord, the bronze of all these vessels was beyond weight. The height of the one pillar was 18 cubits, and on it was a capital of bronze. The height of the capital was 3 cubits. A lattice work and pomegranates, all of bronze, were all around the capital. And the second pillar had the same with the lattice work. And the captain of the guard took Seraiah the chief priest and Zephaniah the second priest and the 3 keepers of the threshold. And from the city he took an officer who had been in command of the men of war, and 5 men of the king's council who were found in the city, and the secretary of the commander of the army who mustered the people of the land, and 60 men of the people of the land who were found in the city. And Nebuzaradan, the captain of the guard, took them and brought them to the king of Babylon at Riblah. And the king of Babylon struck them down, putting them to death at Riblah in the land of Hamath. So Judah was taken into exile out of its land. And over the people who remained in the land of Judah, whom Nebuchadnezzar, king of Babylon, had left, he appointed Gedaliah, the son of Ahikam, son of Shaphan, governor. Now when all the captains and their men heard that the king of Babylon had appointed Gedaliah governor, they came with their men to Gedaliah at Mizpah, namely Ishmael, the son of Nethaniah, and Johanan, the son of Kareah, and Seraiah, the son of Tanhumeth, the Netophathite, and Jazaniah, the son of the Maccathite. And Gedaliah swore to them and their men, saying, do not be afraid because of the Chaldean officials. Live in the land, serve the king of Babylon, and it will be well with you. But in the 7th month, Ishmael, the son of Nethaniah, son of Elishama of the royal family, came with 10 men and struck Gedaliah down, putting him to death along with the Jews and the Chaldeans who were with him at Mizpah. Then all the people, both small and great, and the captains of the forces arose and went to Egypt, for they were afraid of the Chaldeans. So the Babylonians appoint Gedaliah as a kind of governor in the conquered city, but rebels in the royal family kill Gedaliah out of spite. And then verse 27 says, in the 37th year of the exile of Jehoiakim, king of Judah, in the 12th month, on the 27th day of the month, Evil-Merodach, king of Babylon, in the year that he began to reign, graciously freed Jehoiakim, king of Judah, from prison. And he spoke kindly to him, giving him a seat above the seats of the kings who were with him in Babylon. So Jehoiakim put off his prison garments, and every day of his life he dined regularly at the king's table, and for his allowance, a regular allowance was given him by the king according to his daily needs as long as he lived. And that is the end of the book of Kings. The people of Judah believed Jerusalem was impregnable. They believed that since the Lord's temple was there, nobody would ever come to destroy it. But that false confidence, well, it betrayed them. And their idolatrous and disobedient lives, well, led to Judah's catastrophic destruction.
4: This is Mission 66. I am Esther, your host, and we're here with our teacher, John Matthews, who'll be answering our questions about chapters 24 and 25. Now, John, perhaps you can share your thoughts about this evil Merodach king of Babylon and why you think he gave this classy treatment to Jehoiakim.
2: Who knows really about the kind of relationship that developed before he freed him? We don't know because we're not told. It may have been that these two were Baal worshippers, found that they had plenty in common. The name evil here doesn't mean that he was evil. Evil Merodach means that he was Merodach's man, or another translation says it meant the fool of Merodach.
4: Okay, well, I'm not sure if you get this same impression, John, but it feels like all of what happens in what we've read happens over a relatively short period of time.
2: Yeah, it reads that way, but in reality it's not. It's like a condensed history, this, because the northern kingdom Israel lasted for about 210 years until Samaria was invaded by Assyria. That was 722 BC. Then, about 20 years later, the southern kingdom Judah begins experiencing invasions, which culminate in the final capture of Jerusalem by Nebuchadnezzar in 586 BC. That was over 100 years later. So this took place over many, many years, actually, and God was patiently dealing with them all the while, warning them until that patience finally ran out.
4: You know, John, I'm going to venture into the world of speculation for just a moment, if you'll allow me, because the Bible says that the reason why Babylon invaded Judah was God's discipline for their sins. But, you know, if you track the history of Babylon, it appears that, you know, this was a rising power during that time anyway. So could it be possible that they would have invaded Jerusalem eventually, even if they had been obedient to God?
2: Yeah, but remember what happens when God honors those who are with him. And we've seen many stories of that, haven't we? And when God is on the side of Israel, then Israel is victorious. And so, you know, you're right, Babylon is a rising power, but it doesn't mean that they would have been successful against Jerusalem if God hadn't allowed it. You know, people may be familiar with the historical account of the Spanish Armada, which was meant to be an unstoppable naval force that attacked England. Well, that supposedly invincible armada ended up being wrecked by a storm, and England attacked them with fire ships and superior skill with guns. So, no, it was never a certainty at all that Babylon would succeed in fully conquering and destroying Judah. In fact, imagine if the people of Judah had repented and obeyed God, and with his help, I know they would have resisted Babylon. So the exile was not inevitable, but because of what happened, it became that way, and because of sin, there were these dreadful consequences.
4: Ooh, it's really interesting to see how the Babylonians, they were quite a violent people. And it's interesting to me that God would allow his people to be defeated by people who, I suppose, were worse sinners than they.
2: Yeah, I mean, look, it's impossible to judge sin in terms of that sliding scale. But I think the truth is that God did use the Babylonian Empire, as idolatrous as it was, to bring his warnings against Judah and Israel to pass. And so God uses Babylon to bring judgment without endorsing their sinful practices.
4: Yeah, I mean, God wasn't abandoning his people. I suppose he was just trying to give them this wake-up call and showing them the impact of their sins and their actions and what it leads to.
2: Yeah, that's a good way of putting it, actually, Esther. And I think we can say with complete certainty that God doesn't abandon his people. He never does that. But there are consequences, and so there is discipline. And that reminds us that there are consequences for sin, and they are felt and real consequences that can draw us actually so close to him if we recognize and confess those things that we do wrong. It's called sin, and bring them and surrender them to him.
4: You know, one of the wonderful characteristics of God is that he is purposeful, and we can say for sure that there was purpose behind the Babylonian captivity, right?
2: Yeah, you're right. And we see that good things would come from the Babylonian captivity. For one thing, the Babylonians learned something about the God of Judah. Nebuchadnezzar would eventually come around to worship God himself because of the witness of faithful Judeans such as Daniel and his three friends. And the people of Judah themselves would be changed and purified by their time in captivity. Isn't that interesting? That all the time when things, if you like, were well and they could do what they wanted, they drifted from God. But in the moments where they were suffering under stress, where they were held captive, we see spiritual growth. They were going to be exposed to idolatry in Babylon night and day until they were sick of it. And then when the people returned 70 years later to their own land, well, they never fell into the same kind of idolatry then. They did have other problems, but Baal worship wasn't to be one of those. And we'll read actually about revivals under Ezra and Nehemiah. So God does not abandon his people. Rather, he uses the tough circumstances to purify them for the future.
4: What a wonderful way to end off our journey through the book of 2 Kings. Thank you, John, for all the insights that you've provided for us on this journey. And friend, I'd encourage you to just stay with us a minute longer as John will be wrapping up today's episode.
2: Yeah, 2 Kings reveals what happened to Judah because of their sin. The theme today was the cost of disobedience. Josiah was Judah's last godly king, and then there followed a series of weak and corrupt rulers leading the nation ever deeper into sin and rebellion against God. And Babylon became God's punishing rod to discipline Judah. Zedekiah's rebellion was what brought about Babylon's final assault, and that culminated in the siege and the destruction of Jerusalem in 586 BC. The temple was burned, treasures looted, the walls demolished, leaving only the poorest people in the land behind. But the exile was a period of discipline and purification for Judah. And whilst the Babylonians learned about God, the only God, through faithful Judeans like Daniel, the Judeans themselves were cured of idolatry in the midst of their exile and captivity. And so this historical account teaches us not to take God for granted, but to remain obedient and faithful, knowing that the consequences of our actions that he allows us to experience are motivated by love. And not only that, but they lead to restoration.
4: This is Mission 66, and we're journeying through the 66 books of the Bible, a chapter at a time. And that is how we wrap up the book of 2 Kings. Now, friend, Mission 66 is heard around the world each day. 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
1: God is good all the time, and all the time God is good. Welcome to Friday. It's the 22nd of May, and this is TWR Pure Talk, speaking hope to the world. My name is Unati, and as always, thank you so much for allowing me to join you now at 7 o'clock. We're going to have a wonderful time spending it in the Word of God, the Word of God that is alive, active, and sharper than any double-edged sword. And for Insight for Living with Chuck Swindoll, we'll be looking at Romans 10, verse 33, as well as 2 Thessalonians 10 verse 1. And Chuck Swindoll will present a teaching called When God Gets the Last Word.
2: When pain comes our way, we want relief pronto. When wrongs occur, we demand justice now. When disease strikes, we expect healing immediately. But what happens when God doesn't work within our time frame? Today on Insight for Living, Chuck Swindoll explores one of the hardest questions believers face. Why does a good and powerful God remain silent when we suffer? Chuck says the answer might surprise you. He titled today's message, When God Gets the Last Word. It's from our 8-part study in the book of 2 Thessalonians called Steadfast Christianity.
3: I suppose we could call today the now generation. 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But just when we think we finally tied the bow around our struggles, we discover our pain resurfaces and kicks out a side of the box. We sit amid the ruined cardboard and crumpled wrappings, disillusioned, sometimes despondent. The letter of 2 Thessalonians teaches us to think outside our problem boxes, if you will. Paul empathized with our struggles, answered some hard questions, and provided perspective on the pain and suffering that we all inevitably endure. In his book, When Bad Things Happen to Good People, Rabbi Harold Kushner asked the question that rises in the minds like a dark, nebulous cloud. He asks, why do bad things happen to good people? All other theological conversation is intellectually diverting, somewhat like doing the crossword puzzle in the Sunday paper and feeling very satisfied when you have made the words fit, but ultimately without the capacity to reach people where they really care. The problem of pain presents a major stumbling block to our understanding of God. Often, when believers suffer, we begin to doubt our Father's power and love. Suddenly overtaken by persecution or affliction, we find ourselves a little like Jacob wrestling in the dark with an overpowering force. As we read in Genesis 32, 24 through 26, we strive to know God, understand His will, and receive His blessing. But often He seems distant and alien to us, and we begin to wonder if God really cares. In his outstanding book, The Problem of Pain, C.S. Lewis masterfully addressed the issue of why bad things happen to good people. He articulated the faulty intellectual argument that many people make regarding the problem of pain when he writes, if God were good, He would wish to make His creatures perfectly happy. And if God were almighty, He would be able to do what He wished. But the creatures are not happy. Therefore, God lacks either goodness or power or both. This is the problem of pain in its simplest form. Rabbi Kushner followed this basic argument in when bad things happened to good people. He recognized the goodness of God, but he failed to realize that the Father also requires holiness and justice, and that pain results from the effects of human sinfulness in the world as a consequence of the fall. Thus, Kushner wrongly concluded that bad things happen to good people because God lacks the power to prevent suffering. In contrast, C.S. Lewis focused on God's sovereign purposes that are often revealed in the face of suffering. He noted that God's purpose is not as much to prevent suffering in the world as it is to sanctify people, the people who suffer. Jesus prophesied in John 16:33, "These things I have spoken to you, so that in me you may have peace. In the world you have tribulation, but take courage. I have overcome the world." God is both good and all-powerful. He uses human pain and suffering to draw his children back to him. C.S. Lewis noted, "Pain insists upon being attended to. God whispers to us in our pleasures, speaks in our conscience, but shouts in our pains. It is his megaphone to rouse a deaf world." In the letter of 2 Thessalonians, Paul addressed the problem of pain by reminding believers that God uses suffering to accomplish his purposes in their lives. In verses 5 through 10 of the first chapter, Paul took a step back from the persecutions and afflictions experienced by the believers in ancient Thessalonica to view the fragments of their pain in the broader context of a purposeful eternity. From that, a whole picture emerged, bathed in such a glorious light that it banished every shadow ever cast on the character of God. Much has been written concerning human pain and suffering, but we'll see here that God gets the last word. Let me read the passage for you, 2 Thessalonians 1, 5 through 10. 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Much has been written concerning human pain and suffering, but we'll see here that God gets the last word. Let me read the passage for you, 2 Thessalonians 1, 5 through 10. Listen carefully. 2 Thessalonians chapter 1, beginning at verse 5. This is a

0: Or, after all, it is only just for God to repay with affliction those who afflict you, and to give relief to you who are afflicted, and to us as well, when the Lord Jesus will be revealed from heaven with his mighty angels in flaming fire, dealing out retribution to those who do not know God and to those who do not obey the gospel of our Lord Jesus. These will pay the penalty of eternal destruction, away from the presence of the Lord and from the glory of his power, when he comes to be glorified in his saints on that day, and to be marveled at among all who have believed. For our testimony to you was believed.
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2: Ours is a day of instant gratification, which I suppose if we could put that theologically, the God of today is the God of the quick fix. This is true not only in the realm of our possessions, but also in the realm of our expectations. In possessions, we not only want what we want them when we want them. And in expectations, we not only want God to act, we want him to act now, right now. For example, when pain comes, we want prompt relief. We don't want it delayed. When wrong occurs, we demand immediate justice. Not next week, now, right now. When disease strikes, we expect overnight healing. When affliction hits, we count on swift retribution. When financially pressed, we think instant cash. I'll never forget what Charlie Tremendous Jones said on one occasion. We expect our ship to come in when we never sent one out. After all, we're Christians, and God is not only powerful, God is good. And he said in his word, he will not hold back one thing from those who walk uprightly. Lord, I'm walking uprightly. Why are you holding back? I want it now. C.S. Lewis must have had his tongue in his cheek when he wrote, "We want not so much a father in heaven as a grandfather in heaven. A senile benevolence who, as they say, like to see young people enjoying themselves. Who at the end of each day sighed, a good time was had by all." Yeah, that's what we want in God. We don't want a sovereign God who waits. We want an action God who responds now. The God of the quick fix. I think if I could put my statement or our struggle in a statement, it would be like this. We have struggled with a good God who allows bad things, don't we? You've been walked out on by a mate. You've done your part. Where is God to do his part? You've held the business together over the long haul, and you've poured more of your funds into the outfit than anybody else, and the partners have all split, and they're getting along great. You've done good, but you've experienced bad. Or maybe another way to put it is we have a struggle with a perfect God who permits pain, especially when we prayed so sincerely, wanting what is right and good for our family, for our friends. A holy God who bypasses iniquity. It's almost as if he just winks at it. And you know what adds, what rubs salt in the wound is when the enemy of the faith uses that against us. Ecclesiastes chapter 8, verse 11. You have a Bible? Locate it. Blow the dust off Ecclesiastes chapter 8, verse 11. Unbelievers may not know that this verse is in the Bible, but they act out the verse in their lives. Because sentence against an evil work is not executed speedily, therefore the heart of the sons of men is fully set in them, is fully given within them to do evil. Did you get that? because there isn't a quick sentence

0: against wrongdoers say, hey, what are you so excited about? If it were so wrong, God would have zapped me. I'm not being zapped. As a matter of fact, I've never felt better in all my life. Doesn't that just kind of grate at you? It's okay to say yes. It grates at me. There are times I wonder why God doesn't jump when I say, sick 'em. Get at it. Go for it. As if I have to give him permission. But because sentence against an evil work does not come swiftly, the evildoer sticks his thumbs under his suspenders and struts around saying, ah, holy God, don't give me that stuff. We want a God who acts quickly, swiftly, and justly. But he doesn't. James Russell Lowell, the poet, put it very well, truth forever on the scaffold, wrong forever on the throne. And it creates a question in our mind. Is God out of touch? Is God, forgive me, Lord, but is God out of control? No, I want to help today. I hope I will help. I want to offer an answer to that question. I want to suggest that our perspective is all out of whack. Here's the answer, or an answer. We misinterpret God's patience as God's absence, don't we? We read in God's postponement of justice a cancellation of judgment, don't we? I mean, because God didn't act within a week or two or three or a month or two, then he is out of touch. He is just simply absent. I mean, if he were that good, he would act now. After all, he's just. I'm waiting for the gavel. I'm waiting for the sound. You see, what we call unfair and unjust, God calls, get this, unsearchable and unfathomable. Romans 11:33. I have my New Testament open to that. I'd like you to turn from Ecclesiastes 8 to Romans 11 over in the New Testament. It occurred to me this week that God does not set his time by our clocks. God does not take his cues from our script. I wish he would. Sometime. Other times, a little later on, I say, oh, praise God, you gave me a no answer back 3 months ago. I wanted you to act so swiftly and as I saw it, but now I see, Lord, that that was best. Look at Romans 11:33. Oh, the depth of the riches, both of the wisdom and the knowledge of God. Exclamation point. Now that vocative, how unsearchable are his judgments, how unfathomable his ways. That is such a great statement. How unsearchable are his judgments, how unfathomable are his ways. Listen to Isaiah 55. Seek the Lord while he may be found. Call upon him while he is near. Let the wicked forsake his way and the unrighteous man his thoughts. And let him return unto the Lord and to his God, and he will have mercy and abundantly pardon. Then he adds, my thoughts, says God, are not your thoughts, neither are your ways my ways. For as the heavens are high above the earth, so are my ways above your ways and my thoughts above your thoughts. Isaiah 55, 9, or 6 through 9. My thoughts are high above your thoughts and my ways are far beyond your ways. We see now, God sees forever. We see today, God sees the end. We see the offense, God sees it all. And in light of what we see, we read into that how God ought to react. And he, seeing all, waits, patiently waits. But I have news for the sinner. I have news for the one who thinks you will get away with it forever. One day, he'll shut her down. He'll close the books. He'll call it all into account. 2 Thessalonians chapter 1, verses 5 through 10. These verses talk about that time when the sea will burn like tar and stars will fall like cinders and the sky will be rolled up like a scroll just on the eve when God starts the wheel of eternity. At that awful apex, at that moment in between time and eternity, when God closes the books, when his patience runs out, when his long-suffering turns into judgment. Now, these people in Thessalonica have been hurting. We learned that last time. They're under the gun. They happen to have been born in the right place at the wrong time, humanly speaking. This metropolitan area of Thessalonica happens to be one of those hot spots in the mind of the Roman governor, the emperor. It's one of those places where Christianity would not be allowed, not be tolerated. And as a result, the sword fell there as one of the first places. Families had begun to be disrupted. They were torn apart by the sword. Blood ran in the streets. It was horrible. These people, according to verse 4, were holding up in their faith and perseverance in the midst of their persecutions and afflictions. Persecutions. It means suffering because of faith in Christ. Afflictions. It means pressure brought on by the suffering. So if your blood didn't run in the streets, your heart broke because one of your loved ones did. And Paul wrote them because some of them must have wondered, where is God? Is this going to last forever? Is this the way? Is this the reward I get for serving my Lord Christ? Is this the result of saying yes to the appeal of the gospel? I want you to take a pencil, if you haven't one already, and circle the end of verse 6 and the beginning of verse 7, two phrases. The end of verse 6, I want you to circle those who afflict you. At the beginning of verse 7, you who are afflicted, mark that. Because what we have in verses 5 through 10 is something like a divinely observed tennis match, or perhaps a racquetball game. The ball bounces from one wall to the other and back again and yet again and back again and for the last time. For example, in verse 5, the reference is to those who were going through affliction. And the ball bounces in verse 6 to those who were doing the afflicting. It goes back in verse 7 to the side of those who are saved, who are hurting, who are being afflicted. In verses 8 and 9, it goes back again to the lost, those doing the afflicting, those living their lives as though God does not exist. And finally, in verse 10, it comes back to rest, and that's the side that wins the game. That's the side that comes out on the side of the winner, verse 10. Mark your Bibles or you'll be a little bit at a loss to understand how this passage unfolds. First, verse 5, those being afflicted. This is a plain indication of God's righteous judgment, so that you may be considered worthy of the kingdom of God for which indeed you are suffering. Two things kind of bubble to the surface when I read verse 5. The first is this: what you are going through is not a divine oversight. You will notice it is a plain indication that God's judgment that he's planned is right. That might be a better way of rendering that phrase. All this is evidence that God's judgment is right. What you are going through is not a divine oversight. Sometimes I think of my life as being in a valley, and God is being in a helicopter. And he hovers over this valley, and he lifts to a high elevation, and he comes right over my valley, and he stays at that high elevation. And then beyond my valley, he drops in again to help them out. And when he comes over mine, I say, hey, wait, down here, here, here. And he just keeps right on going. And then he hovers over there and he drops down. And I say, well, what have they got that I don't have? How come they get your attention and I don't? Why didn't you drop down this side?
1: rather than that side. Don't you ever wonder? Don't look at me like that. You wonder the very same thing I wonder. How come he waits to come down on my side and in my valley? He overlooked me. No. My suffering is not the result of divine oversight. He knows I need it. He knows I need it a lot more than she needs it or he needs it. I love the way J.B. Phillips paraphrases James 1, 2nd and 3rd verses. When all kinds of trials and temptations crowd into your lives, my brothers, don't resent them as intruders, but welcome them as friends. Realize they come to test your faith and to produce in you the quality of endurance. If only I would remember that when his helicopter passes over my valley. That is a great relief. I know that when he deliberately passes beyond me and leaves me in my need, it is for my good and for his glory. It's not the result of divine oversight. His judgment is right. The second thing I notice from verse 5 is that what I am going through is the initiation into the kingdom of God. See the way he puts it? So that you may be considered worthy of the kingdom of God for which indeed you are suffering. You know how you get into the kingdom family? You suffer. Oh, you get in there by faith in the Lord Jesus. But you know what the initiation is into the real rights and privileges of kingdom life? Pain, disappointment, mistreatment, suffering. Now, we would never plan it like that. Remember, our ways are not his ways and our thoughts are not his thoughts. Oh, we would have a smooth plan, well greased. We would have all kinds of rewards regularly provided for anyone who would be willing to give us their time and attention. We'd make it easy. He makes it hard. We'd make it broad. He makes it narrow. We'd make it wide. He makes it tough. He knows what he's doing. While thinking about verse 5, I thought there are three things that occur to us when we suffer. We mature, we are crushed, and we are awakened. Invariably, when I go through times of suffering, I become stable as a result of more maturity. I become submissive as a result of being crushed. And I become sensitive as a result of being awakened. That's why kingdom life takes time. No one learns to be stable and submissive and sensitive in a hurry. It takes time.
2: 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We're crushed, and we're awakened. 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I'm Bill Meyer, inviting you to join us when Chuck Swindoll continues his study in 2 Thessalonians, Monday on Insight for Living.
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0: Hosanna in the Highest by Vineyard, taking us to 7:30. Me starting you off with some beautiful music this morning. 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
1: Choosing to ignore trouble rather than face it only makes it grow into fear. 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Today on Turning Point, Dr. David Jeremiah turns to one of those Psalms for tools to help you conquer trouble and keep fear at bay. To conclude his series, God, I Need Some Answers, here's David with today's message, What Can I Do When Trouble Overwhelms Me?
2: Do you know there are many Christians that you and I know who think that because they're Christians, life is going to be a trouble-free experience? It is not a question of if we will experience trouble. It's when they come, what do we do? Instead of taking away trouble, God provides instructions for how to overcome it. And we're going to talk about that today in the 27th Psalm. This is the last time I'll have a chance to tell you that this brief series, which we've called God, I Need Some Answers, is ending today, but the resources are still available through the end of the month. You can get the study guide, the CD album, and you can have your own personal Bible study or a group study based around these questions we have been answering every day. We have a few more questions that are outside the series that we're going to share in the next couple of days, but this is the end of the actual series. We have called it God, I Need Some Answers, Life Lessons from the Psalms. If you love the Psalms as I do, you'll love this series, and you'll have a great time talking about it in your small group, your Sunday school class, or wherever you meet together with others to study the Word of God. This is all available from davidjeremiah.org. That's our website, and as you know, the book, Five Psalms for a Flourishing Life, is available during this month. We still have a few days left for you to order that. Send a gift of any size during the remaining days in the month of May. And when you do, ask for a copy of the book on Psalms, and it'll be on its way to you. You can add it to your library in just a few days. I hope you will do that. It will be encouraging to you as you read it. Well, here we go with Friday edition of Turning Point. What can I do when trouble overwhelms me? Psalm 27.
3: I remember seeing a picture some years ago in a magazine. It's a rather popular picture, and I know I've seen it in other places as well. It shows hundreds of people on a busy street corner going about their daily duties. You could see a mother with two children, her arms filled with packages, and worry is written all over her face. And then there's a businessman rushing into a bank, evidently annoyed at missing the first section of the revolving door. And then there's a young person leaning against a building, apparently with no place to go, and his eyes betray a sense of boredom and discontent. And the caption under the picture says, "Of what are these people afraid?" It's a good question, because trouble often makes us afraid. Even those who have strong and aggressive personalities harbor some secret fears now and again. In fact, psychology has made a study of this and come up with a whole new set of terms. We call them phobias. Phobia is the Greek word for fear. Well, if you look in your modern dictionary for the list of phobias, last time I looked, there were over 75 different ones. 75 different phobias. In fact, they range all the way from erythrophobia, which is the fear of blushing, to phobophobia, which is the fear of fear. President Roosevelt had it right when he said, "We don't have anything to fear but fear itself." I want to talk to you today about how we deal with these fears that are the result of our trouble. And I want to use as my subject the man David, and as my text the famous 27th Psalm. We aren't sure when David wrote this. It's probable that he wrote it during the time when he was running from Saul in fear. Some have suggested that he may have written this psalm when Absalom, his son, took away the throne of Israel from him and committed treason on his own dad. Whenever it was written, we do know this, that the 27th Psalm is a personal testimony of a man who was in trouble. And despite the many moods that are reflected in this psalm, it is quite evident that the psalmist knew what to do when trouble visited his life. It is a very deeply spiritual psalm that is easily divided into two sections, and it's important to understand the sections as we quickly move through the text. Verses 1 through 6 give to us the psalmist's testimony of how he dealt with his fear and his trouble. And then, almost as an illustration for us, verses 7 through 14 is David's prayer that he prayed when he was in trouble. So at the beginning, we have some principles of how to deal with trouble in our lives. And at the ending, we have an actual prayer that was prayed by the psalmist when trouble visited him. Let's look first of all at the first six verses as we extract from this scripture some of the principles that we need to learn so that when we have trouble, we know what to do. Principle number one, in David's life, express your faith. David said in verse 1, "The Lord is my light and my salvation. Whom shall I fear? The Lord is the strength of my life. Of whom shall I be afraid?" We know that David is in a time of trouble. We know that fear is knocking on his door. The rest of the psalm speaks of his enemies. It speaks of his trouble. And yet here he is at the beginning of this psalm expressing out loud and aggressively his faith. He is saying out loud what he knows to be true inwardly, even though his feelings don't match up with the words that he's expressing. The psalmist's testimony, you see, begins where religion must always begin, and that is with a personal declaration of faith. And in the very action of expressing your faith during the time of trouble, you take the first step toward healing and wholeness. I want you to notice that, secondly, David moves from expressing his faith to extending his faith. You know what a catastrophe report is? In the midst of your trouble, whatever it may be, you sit down with a yellow sheet of paper, a yellow pad, and you try to imagine the very worst thing that can happen to you as a result of the trouble you're now experiencing. You write it out. You extend it clear out to its complete end. You write the worst scenario you can imagine. Then you read it out loud, and recognizing that this problem you have could never be that bad, you start feeling better already. You see what I'm saying? Well, David has sort of done that in this psalm. He's extended his fear to its logical boundaries. He says, "Lord, I want you to know that I have my trust in you and you are my salvation and I won't fear you." He says, "When the wicked come against me to eat up my flesh and my enemies and foes, they stumbled and fell. Though an army may encamp against me, my heart shall not fear. Though war may rise against me, in this I will be confident." David thinks of all the things that could happen to him, the very worst things that could happen to him. Either subterfuge, an enemy sneaking up on him, or siege, an enemy encamping against him over a long period of time, or war or pestilence. And David says, no matter what happens, as bad as it could ever get, I have this confidence. And what is his confidence? His confidence is what he's already said. His confidence is that the Lord is his light and his salvation. Then in verses 4 and 5, he talks about experiencing his faith. He says, "One thing I have desired of the Lord, that will I seek, that I may dwell in the house of the Lord all the days of my life, to behold the beauty of the Lord and to inquire at his temple. For in the time of trouble, he shall hide me in his pavilion. In the secret place of his tabernacle, he shall hide me. He shall set me high upon a rock." Now, this is a wonderful, rich verse. First of all, I need to point out to you that David has now reduced his life. He has whittled his life down to one thing. Do you see it? He said, "This one thing I will do." It reminds me of what Paul said when he wrote to the Philippians. And in his letter to the Philippians, Paul said, "This one thing I do, forgetting those things which are behind, reaching forth unto those things which are before, I press toward the mark for the prize of the high calling of God in Christ Jesus." David said something very similar here, didn't he? He said, "This one thing I do when trouble comes, I center my thoughts on God. I get into the temple where God is, into the sanctuary where God is. I meditate on the beauty of God, and I spend time with God's people." You'll either let trouble push you back toward God or you let it push you away from God. David said, I made sure when trouble came into my life that I spent time in the sanctuary, that I came to the tabernacle, that God became my pavilion. The last thing I think is pretty exciting because not only do we need to experience our faith, but verse 6 says we need to enjoy our faith. And you know, that's sort of an anomaly there. How can you enjoy trouble? I didn't say enjoy trouble. I said enjoy your faith. And listen to what verse 6 says as we read the psalm. And he says, and now my head shall be lifted up above mine enemies all around me. Therefore, I will offer sacrifices of joy in his tabernacle. I will sing. Yes, I will sing praises to the Lord. Wow. And what David is saying is this, that when we come to God in worship and in prayer, when we are going through trouble and the time when we feel less like worshiping him is the time when we need to worship him the most. When we come to church on Sunday and we walk in and notice our heads are down. Did you ever watch somebody with so much trouble that their heads are down? And have you felt that in your life? You face a confrontation and it goes wrong and you walk away from there with your head down. Very graphic, isn't it? Well, let me tell you what the Bible says. The Bible says that when you face trouble and you put worship back in the center of your life, that worship becomes, watch this, the lifter of your head. Praise God. That you can come into church with your head down. You could walk into church with the burdens of the world on you, with trouble so overwhelming that you feel like you're going to drown in it. And you get caught up in the worship of the Lord. And it's almost like a visual thing. God just takes your head and he just lifts it right up. You see, friends, there's something about worship that's really a dynamic truth. And that is that the thing worship does is worship makes God big in your heart. Is God big? Yes. He can't get any bigger than he is. I mean, God is God. He's the ultimate bigness. But worship magnifies God. Worship takes who God is and it puts it in your heart so that you begin to feel and sense and appreciate the greatness of Almighty God. And watch what happens. When you see the greatness of Almighty God and you put your trouble in that picture, everything changes. Everything. When you measure your trouble against the trouble of others, you might be depressed. But when you measure your trouble against the greatness and magnificence of God, oh, what a thing that is. No wonder your head gets lifted. Well, those are the principles that David tells us in Psalm 27. And then I told you in verses 7 through 14, he prays, and I'm just going to have to skip over these quickly. But here's some things I observed in verses 7 through 12. First of all, when we study this prayer, we understand how to pray when trouble comes. He says in verse 7, hear, O Lord, when I cry with my voice, have mercy also upon me and answer me. When you said, seek my face, my heart said to you, your face, Lord, I will seek. And I wrote down in my notes that true prayer in the time of trouble is really a responding on our part to God. Isn't it interesting that even though trouble overwhelms us, we're not prone, even in the midst of our trouble, to take the first step toward God? We're stubborn people. The Bible calls us stiff-necked. And so when trouble comes, we have this incredible urge to work it out ourselves. And sometimes God's the last option on a long list of options. But if I understand the psalm correctly, and if I understand what David is saying, what he's saying is this, that in the midst of my trouble, I heard God say to me, seek my face, David. And he said, when I heard God say, seek my face, I sought the face of God. And I've tried to remember and reflect, and you know, I'm given to trouble, so I don't have to think back too far. I have to tell you that I think there's a nugget of truth here that we may have overlooked, and that is, that in every one of our troubles, in every one of our situations, whether it's our marriage or with our children or finances or business or health or whatever, there's always a time in the midst of that when the voice of God speaks to us and says to us, seek my face. And David said, when God said to me, seek my face, I said, Lord, your face I will seek. To put it in the vernacular of today, David heard God say, David, David, I love you. And David said, and I love you too. David, I want fellowship with you. Yeah, God, and I want fellowship with you too. We have this little thing we do in our marriages, don't we? Maybe it's not that way in your marriage, but it is in most marriages that I know about. We do this little answer back and forth. We get ready to leave, or we're away, or we're calling home. And at the end of the conversation, I say, I love you. And she says, and I love you too. And I think that's what's going on with David and his God. In the midst of his trouble, God is saying, David, I love you. And David is saying, God, I love you too. Let me just ask you this. When in the midst of your trouble, you hear the voice of God, respond to it. For true prayer in the time of trouble is really a responding to God. Notice, secondly, that true prayer in the time of trouble relies upon God's provision. I can only read the verses, but you will see it. He says, do not hide your face from me. Do not turn your servant away in anger. You have been my help, God. Do not leave me or forsake me, O God of my salvation. For when my father and my mother forsake me, then the Lord will take care of me. When David prays in his time of trouble, he realizes how dependent he is upon God. So dependent that he said, God, even if it were true that my father and my mother could forsake me, I know that you will take me up. You will care for me. David's father and mother never forsook him. He was saying this sort of as an extension of what could possibly happen. And he's using it as an illustration in the greatest love relationship that David knew, his relationship with his parents. He said, even if that relationship should go sour, if my mom and dad should kick me out and disown me, God, I know that I would never be disowned by you. You know, when David wrote this psalm, he may not have known at the time about the breakup of the family in our day. I know some of you here today whose parents have thrown you out of the house because of your faith in God. And what a wonderful promise this is to you, that when your mother and father forsake you, God will be there to provide for you. He is your Father, your Heavenly Father. True prayer in the time of trouble resigns to God's will. Teach me your way, O Lord, and lead me in a smooth path because of mine enemies. David's prayer is a prayer of humble submission to God's will. He's not trying to sort out his trouble himself. Isn't that what we try to do? Isn't that what we're prone to do? David isn't saying, Lord, please, I've figured out my way. Now you bless it. No, he's saying, Lord, here's a blank sheet of paper. I have no idea how to get out of this trouble. You fill in the page. I'll sign the bottom of it. Lord, you teach me your way. When you come to God in the time of trouble, you can't come with your own agenda, friend. You may think you know the way out. You may even have sorted it all out and have it all figured out. You may have a wonderful plan, but you need to set that plan aside and come to God and say, God, teach me your way. I don't know what you want me to learn from this. I don't know what you want me to understand from this, but God, my will is totally your will. Teach me your way. I'm resigned to do whatever you tell me to do. True prayer resigns to God's will. I just about came out of my chair when I saw the next one. Because of some experiences that I've been having in my own life, maybe, but it's just incredible. In verse 13, David says, I would have lost my heart, I would have fainted, unless I had believed that I would see the goodness of the Lord in the land of the living. Now, I've read this psalm over and over again all my life, and I really never understood that verse until recently. David's not talking about seeing the goodness of the Lord in the sky by and by. He's talking about seeing the goodness of the Lord in the land of the living. Friends, what is the land of the living? It's the here and now. It's today. It's tomorrow. It's yesterday. David is saying, I would have fainted. I would have given up. I would have lost my will to go on if I had not believed to see your hand of goodness in the here and now. And you know what? I don't have to debate with all of you today the goodness of the Lord in the land of the living. We all accept that as God's people. We know that there is the evidence of God and his goodness in the here and now in the land of the living. But you know what the problem is? Here it is. We don't see it. And the reason we don't see it is because we don't look for it. And one of the most wonderful things you can ever do, my friend, is to begin to take note of the goodness of God in the land of your living. I've been keeping a little journal, keeping track of the goodness of God in the land of my living. And I've been writing down the things that God does, just keeping a little list. And I go back often and read that list. And sometimes I have dry days. You know, please don't be disappointed with me. Sometimes I just have dry days when I try to fellowship with God and it's real awkward and maybe I'm a little discouraged. Kind of happens to me on Monday. I don't know why, just sort of does. You know what's been a great encouragement to me? It's to read my list of the goodness of God in the land of my living. And it's growing. And every time I get in trouble, and I'm wondering whether God knows what's going on in my life and whether he cares or whether he can do anything about it, my faith is kind of a flickering flame. I open up my journal and I read my list of the goodness of God in the land of my living. Someone said a long time ago that an unexamined life is not worth living, and I believe that more than I ever have before. Friends, if you can walk through your life and never take note of what God is doing, if you're not keeping any notes, if you're not kind of writing down the good things that the Lord does, you're missing out on one of the great blessings you could have as a believer. What you need to do, you see, is to compile the experience. How do I know that God is going to help me in the trouble I have now? You know how I know that? Because I've kept a record of how he helped me in the trouble I had last month. And I kept a record back then of the trouble I had before and how God carried me through it, how he answered my prayers. And I've got a whole list of things that begin, "Thank you, Lord, for," and then there's a phrase or a statement or a paragraph of what God has done. They're so personal, I'd never dare read them to you. But you should have a list like that. Because if you don't recognize the goodness of God in your prayer will be anemic. Finally, verse 14, true prayer in the time of trouble remains calm when God delays. You see, God isn't on your time schedule, my friend. You're in a lot of trouble now. Your marriage is on the rocks. Your kids are driving you crazy and doing things you never dreamed they even knew how to do. Your finances are topsy-turvy. Everything is inside out, and you're saying, "Lord, help." How many can give a witness that you've prayed that two-word prayer, "Lord, help"? Anybody beside me? I was driving a car some years ago, going through an intersection, and I saw a car coming through the intersection the other way, right toward me. And I prayed, "Lord, help," and it hit the back door. Didn't hit my door, it hit the back door. Nobody was sitting back there. I mean, I'm glad the Lord redirected to the back door. I don't know if he would have done that if I hadn't prayed, "Lord, help," but I didn't have time to pray anything but, "Lord, help." Right? You better learn how to pray that prayer. You may need it someday. Let's all try it. Let's try it out loud. "Lord, help." Yeah, right. Keep that one on your list. But you know, sometimes we pray, "Lord, help," and he doesn't do it right away. And we have to wait. Oh, I hate to wait. Oh, I was built more for speed than comfort. How many of the rest of you like that, you know? I hate waiting. It seems like all of life is made up of waiting. And the hardest waiting that you ever have to wait is when you want God to do something about your trouble and he doesn't seem to be doing it. And the psalmist ends up his psalm on how you pray when you're in trouble, and he says, "Wait on the Lord. Be of good courage. He will strengthen your heart. Wait, I say, on the Lord." How do you know he will strengthen your heart? Would you go all the way back to the beginning of the psalm? "The Lord is my light and my salvation. Whom shall I fear? The Lord is the strength of my life." Wait on the Lord. Be of good courage. He will strengthen your heart. The one who is the strength of your life wants to be the strength of your heart. All of these principles are available to you just like they were to David. You can write your own psalm, and God will hear you.
2: These principles from the Psalms, while they are ancient in terms of how they originated, they are timeless in terms of how they work. These principles are still vital today. The things we have shared today about trouble, well, it will help you with whatever trouble you have. We'll have a few more things next week to talk about, and we'll talk about trouble again for a little bit next week. But I want you to know this series that we have been teaching during the last 3 weeks called "God, I Need Some Answers." 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Hundreds of thousands of people are reading this magazine. We want you to have it. Ask for it when you call or write. We'll see you on Monday. Have a great weekend.
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0: This right here is your daily reminder to tune into a TWR original program, Mission 66, where this week we've been uncovering 2 Kings chapters 12 through to 25. And in today's episode, what happens when we ignore God? Well, I hope you'll join John Matthews and Esther Sisulu as they explore 2 Kings 24 through to 25, and we'll discover the cost of disobedience and God's discipline through the fall of Jerusalem. So it's quite clear, friend, that disobedience has consequences, and we're going to learn and grow as we learn about this today on Mission 66. Tune in this evening at 6 p.m. for this wonderful program as we explore the Word of God. And speaking of which, we'll be joining J. Vernon McGee in Through the Bible, and we're currently exploring the book of Genesis with him, starting now.

0: Welcome to Through the Bible with Dr. J. Vernon McGee. We got a terrific study ahead as we continue in the Old Testament book of Genesis, and this one happens to be a personal favorite of mine. Why, you might ask? Well, I'm glad you asked, because we catch a clear glimpse of Jesus. Yes, Jesus in Genesis. So hop aboard the Bible bus. We're headed to Genesis chapter 22. And while you find your place in God's Word, let's take a moment to hear from a few of our fellow travelers. Here's a letter. This is from Shyla, who watches our Canada program on satellite TV in India. I served as a nurse in a hospital for many years. My two daughters are now married and settled abroad. After I retired, my husband and I fulfilled our dream of building our own house. However, shortly after we moved in, he passed away. Living alone in that house was incredibly difficult. I felt a crushing sense of loneliness that eventually turned into depression. I would spend my days crying by myself. Sometimes I felt so lost that I would get into an auto rickshaw without any destination in mind. I would just go to a random park and sit on a bench and cry alone for hours. I lived in this darkness for 2 years. One day, a gentleman told me about the program. I decided to start watching, and it changed everything. The heavy burden of grief lifted, and my mind and heart were filled with deep, lasting peace. Today, I am no longer a lonely woman crying in parks. I am active and full of joy. I have even become involved in the ministry, serving and volunteering in any way I can. Well, don't you just love that? Here's another note. This is from one from Tatiana, who lives in Russia. Your program has not only helped me understand God, but to understand myself as well. It's like you bring the heavenly truths down to earth so I can understand. I didn't believe in God, but now I can't get rid of the feeling that I need to come to Him. It's urgent. I know that I need to repent of my sins and live the way you describe. Well, if you'd like to join our world prayer team in praying for listeners like Shaina and Tatiana and for so many others who listen in more than 250 languages around the world, sign up at ttb.org. And letters like this mean so much to us, so don't forget to share your own story. After all, it is letter month. It's a special time of year here at Through the Bible where we ask people to pause and really reflect on what God's doing in their lives through our time together in His Word. So I hope you'll do that. Let's pray together. Heavenly Father, thank you for your Son, Jesus. As we open your Word, Lord, help us to see Him clearly and understand the significance of how you revealed Him to Abraham. We ask this in His precious name. Amen. Here's Dr. J. Vernon McGee with our study of Genesis 22 on Through the Bible.
1: Now we have come through in the 22nd chapter, the final crisis in the life of Abraham. Actually, you could not ask Abraham to go any farther than he's gone here. Not only to sacrifice his own son, but to go contrary to all the teachings he'd been given from God. He had been taught that human sacrifice was wrong, and God does condemn it. But the important thing is that now God is making it clear that there will have to be a man to stand in the gap. There will have to be a man that will be capable of becoming the savior of the race if anyone is to be saved. And so that is a great lesson that's given to us in this. And as we went through the details of Abraham going to the mountain, actually right in the same area where the Lord Jesus himself was crucified, and that Abraham said God would provide himself a lamb, and they found a ram and offered him. But God did provide a lamb 1,900 years later in Christ, and now we find that God stayed his hand. And why didn't God let Abraham go through with it? I think it's self-evident. The fact of the matter is it was wrong, and God stopped Abraham. God spared Abraham's son, but God spared not his own son, but gave him up freely for us all. Now, we find here in verse 17 and 18, and I'll read them again, that in blessing I will bless thee, and in multiplying I will multiply thy seed as the stars of the heaven and as the sand which is upon the seashore, and thy seed shall possess the gate of his enemy, and in thy seed shall all the nations of the earth be blessed because thou hast obeyed my voice. Now, we have here the fact that God says, in thy seed shall all the families of the earth be blessed. Now, what's he talking about here? What seed? Well, if you go to Galatians 3:16, you will find that Paul interprets what the seed means. And I'm reading now Galatians 3:16. Now to Abraham and his seed were the promises made. He saith not, and to seeds, that's plural, as of many, but as of one, and to thy seed which is Christ. You have the Bible's own interpretation of this. Now Paul says back in the third chapter of Galatians, the 8th verse, he says, and the Scripture, foreseeing that God would justify the heathen or the Gentiles through faith, preached before the gospel unto Abraham, saying, in thee shall all nations be blessed. All right, when did God preach the gospel to Abraham? When God called upon him to offer his son Isaac upon the altar, that was the time that God preached the gospel to him, because he says here, in thy seed shall all nations be blessed. Well, that seed is Christ. And here we read in verse 18, and in thy seed shall all the nations of the earth be blessed. This is the gospel given to Abraham, if you please. I would like to make this addition here because it's something that is customarily passed by. We assume that Abraham and Isaac and Jacob and all of these Old Testament worthies, they were great men, but they're not as smart as we are, and they don't know as much as we know. I'm of the opinion that Abraham knew a great deal more about the coming of Christ and the gospel that you and I give him credit for. In fact, the Lord Jesus said, Abraham saw my day and rejoiced. So he must have known a great deal more than we give them credit for. You see, God had revealed a great deal to Abraham, but the Savior is not yet come. He's not coming, we know today, for 1900 years. But here on top of Mount Moriah, where Abraham offered Isaac, is a picture of the offering of Christ and even his resurrection. All of it is here, because after God called him to do it, it was 3 days before he even got down. Yet come, he's not coming, we know today, for 1900 years. But here on top of Mount Moriah, where Abraham offered Isaac, is a picture of the offering of Christ and even his resurrection. All of it is here, because after God called him to do it, it was 3 days before he even got down there. And God gave him back to Abraham.

important for you to nail down. Now we have, as we come to verse 19, so Abraham returned unto his young men, and they rose up and went together to Beersheba, and Abraham dwelt at Beersheba. Now we find here that we have a little insight into the family of Abraham. I'm not going into detail here, but let's just read verse 20 together. It came to pass after these things that it was told Abraham, saying, Behold, Milcah, she hath also borne children unto thy brother Nahor. Now he left him way back yonder in the land of Haran. And this is just a little sidelight on the family of Abraham. Now this line will not be followed, but they will cross the line of Abraham a little later, and we'll see that when we get to it. But that is included here, and it's not our purpose to go into this. After all, if you read the rest of this chapter, you have quite an exercise in the pronunciation of names. And it's a worthy subject, but not for our purpose. Now we come to chapter 23. And as we come to chapter 23, why, we see the death of Sarah and Abraham's purchase of a cave in which to bury her, and that's the cave of Machpelah. Now, will you notice, as we come to chapter 23, we have first of all here the death of Sarah. And Sarah was 127 years old. These were the years of the life of Sarah. And Sarah died in Kirjath Arba. The name is Hebron, in the land of Canaan. And Abraham came to mourn for Sarah and to weep for her. Now, you have here the death of Sarah. And you'll notice her age is given as 127 years old. Now, she was 90 when Isaac was born. Now, we are told that when Sarah died in Kirjath Arba, it's Hebron. And we'll notice how Abraham even had to buy a cave in which to bury his dead in the very land that God had given him. Now, why didn't he take her somewhere else to bury her? Well, because the hope they have is in that land. That is, the hope of the future. And I'll move on down and read this, because although it's the arrangements for a funeral, and that's not very exciting or very interesting, and certainly becomes a little morbid to some, but it's very important to see here a great truth. Now I'm reading verse 3, And Abraham stood up from before his dead and spake unto the sons of Heth, saying, I am a stranger and a sojourner with you. Give me a possession of a burying place with you, that I may bury my dead out of my sight. Now notice Abraham calls himself a stranger and a sojourner, even in the promised land that God had promised to give him. And verse 5, And the children of Heth answered Abraham, saying unto him, Hear us, my lord, thou art a mighty prince among us. In the choice of our sepulchres, bury thy dead. None of us shall withhold from thee his sepulcher, but that thou mayest bury thy dead. Now this is a very generous offer of the children of Heth that lived in this land. They said to Abraham, You just pick your burying spot in any of our sepulchers, and that's it. We'd be delighted to have you. You see, Abraham had made a tremendous impression. He's a mighty prince. This man's influence counted for something. Verse 7, And Abraham stood up and bowed himself to the people of the land, even to the children of Heth. And he communed with them, saying, If it be your mind that I should bury my dead out of my sight, hear me and entreat for me to Ephron the son of Zohar, that he may give me the cave of Machpelah, which he hath, which is in the end of his field, for as much money as it is worth, he shall give it me for a possession of a burying place among you. Now the cave of Machpelah was the place Abraham wanted, but he wanted to buy it. He wanted nothing given to him. In other words, until God gave him that land,

0: He'll buy what he needed and what he wanted. And now he actually buys a burying place. Now, again, I ask the question, why didn't he take Sarah somewhere else and bury her? Well, he buried her there because it's the land and the hope of the future is there. Now, you are going to find as you go through the Bible that there are two great hopes and two great purposes God has. He has an earthly purpose and he has a heavenly purpose. Now, he has an earthly purpose, that is, with this earth on which you and I live, it's going into eternity. Now, it's going to be traded in on a new model. There'll be a new heaven and a new earth, but there's going to be an earth, and it's going to be inhabited throughout eternity. Now, that's the promise that God gave to Abraham and those after him. You see, this earth on which you and I live, God's not going to put it in the garbage can. It's not going to be put out in one of these lots where you have all these wrecked cars. God's not going to get rid of it. He intends to trade it in on a new model, and the new heavens, the new earth, will go into eternity, and there will be people to inhabit it. Now, that was the hope of Abraham. Abraham wanted to be buried in that land so that when the resurrection came, he and Sarah would be raised in that land. And he never knew how many was coming after him, but they're literally going to be millions going to be raised from the dead. And that's their hope. It's an earthly hope, and it'll be realized. Now, when our Lord, yonder in the upper room, said to these disciples who were schooled in the Old Testament, and they had the Old Testament hope, when he said to them, "Let not your heart be troubled. You believe in God, believe also in me. In my Father's house are many abiding places. I go to prepare a place for you. And if I go and prepare a place for you, I'll come again and receive you unto myself, that where I am, there ye may be also." Now that is the New Jerusalem. That is something that he's preparing today. And that's the place where the church is going. That will be the eternal abode of the church. Now, that was brand new to these disciples, and I'm afraid it's brand new to a great many Christians today. God never told Abraham he's going to take him away from this earth to heaven. He kept telling him, "I'm going to give you this land." Now, Abraham believed God, and that's the reason now that he wants to be buried, wants Sarah buried in that land, and it's a place for him to bury his dead. He intends to be buried there, and he is buried there. Now, that's down at Hebron. Now, these men, all buried in that land. Why? They've got a hope of being raised from the dead in that land. That's their hope someday. They have an earthly hope. Now, our hope is a heavenly hope. And I hope that that is made clear to you today. And you can see the importance of why Abraham's dwelling on this so much here at this particular time. And now he has this deal to buy the cave. Now notice the transaction. "And Ephron dwelt among the children of Heth, and Ephron the Hittite answered Abraham in the audience of the children of Heth, even of all that went in at the gate of his city, saying, 'Nay, my lord, hear me. The field give I thee, and the cave that is therein, I give it thee. In the presence of the sons of my people, give I it thee, bury thy dead.'" Now, notice Abraham and the generosity of these people and of this man Ephron in particular. Abraham bowed down himself before the people of the land. They certainly were polite in that day. We get the impression these were cavemen that carried clubs and clubbed each other. May I say to you, if Abraham, Isaac and Jacob, and the Old Testament saints, in fact, the ones that are mentioned in this chapter, if they were in Los Angeles today and could go back and report to their folk, I think they'd say, "Do you know that the offspring are a bunch of cavemen? They're highly uncivilized, they're rude, and they're crude, and they're a disgrace." I think they would say that of us today. But we have the advantage, we can talk about them. But the interesting thing is, notice how polite they are. Abraham bowed down himself before the people of the land. Now, verse 13, And he spake unto Ephron in the audience of the people of the land, saying, But if thou wilt give it, I pray thee, hear me, I will give thee money for the field. Take it of me, and I will bury my dead there. And Ephron answered Abraham, saying unto him, My lord, hearken unto me. The land's worth 400 shekels of silver. What's that betwixt me and thee? Bury therefore thy dead. And Abraham hearkened unto Ephron, and Abraham weighed to Ephron the silver, which he had named in the audience of the sons of Heth, 400 shekels of silver, current money with the merchant. That is, the legal tender of that day. Now the field of Ephron, which was Machpelah, which was before Mamre, the field and the cave which was therein, and all the trees that were in the field, that were in all the borders round about, were made sure unto Abraham for a possession in the presence of the children of Heth before all that went in at the gate of his city. And after this, Abraham buried Sarah his wife in the cave of the field of Machpelah before Mamre, the same as Hebron, in the land of Canaan. And the field and the cave that is therein were made sure unto Abraham for a possession of a burying place by the sons of Heth. So you can see how important this is, because they all go back to Abraham. Now, that reveals the importance of this chapter, and it's going to become important because Isaac's going to be buried here, and Jacob will die way down in Egypt, and he wants to be buried here, and he is buried there, by the way. Now, we come to chapter 24, and Abraham sends his trusted servant to get a bride for Isaac back in Mesopotamia in the land of Haran, and the success of the servant in securing Rebekah. And here's one of those, let me say, beautiful chapters of the Bible. Tells a lovely story. Very beautiful story, by the way. I want to begin reading. I will not get very far in this chapter, but we're going to see a wonderful love story. And again, it'll reveal that God is interested in the man that you marry, young lady, and he's interested in the young lady that you marry, young man. God's interested in it. I believe that there are two things that God has given to the human family. One is marriage, and the other is capital punishment, or that is, human government. God permits man to rule himself today, and that is something I think that's universal. And these are two very important things. Now, when these are broken, a government will fall apart. You see, the home is the background of any government. God knew that, and he made that in marriage. And we find the same thing true relative to government. A government must have the power to take human life in order to protect human life. That is the purpose of it, because human life is sacred. That's the reason God gave these laws. Now, he's interested in your love story, and it's wonderful when you bring God into it. You'll find out that the first miracle our Lord performed was when he went to a wedding, Cana of Galilee. I don't know how many weddings he went to, but he went to that one. And now, as we come to this 24th chapter, and Abraham was old, well stricken in age, and the Lord had blessed Abraham in all things. Now he's going to send his servant to get a bride for Isaac. But we'll have to save that until next time. So until next time, may God richly bless you, my beloved.
1: There were some tender, painful moments in this portion of our study. But next time, we're going to turn the page to a beautiful love story. So be sure to hop back aboard the Bible bus next time. If this message touched close to home because you're maybe walking through the loss of someone you love, we'd like to share a booklet called For Those Who Grieve. It's our prayer that these words from Scripture will bring comfort and reassurance in a difficult time. I'm Steve Schwetz, and I'll be here saving a seat on the Bible bus just for you.

0: 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Do you know Him yet?
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0: Taking a stop at the music department to enjoy that song by Damaris Carbeau. It's called Worthy of More. And if you're enjoying this time with us, let us know what you're learning, what you're gleaning from the programs, what you're taking away, and what you are actively implementing in your daily life. You know, the Word of God really is transformative. It changes our minds and our hearts to the glory of God. And we would love to hear how you are growing as you continue to prioritize God's Word in your life. Well, let's move into Search for Truth. Brian Johnston, as you know, has been teaching us in the book of Revelation, and we're going to look at chapters 16 through to 19 as he talks about that great prostitute. After which, at 8:45, we'll be in the company of Dick Saunders in Rendezvous, once again talking about the bride of the wedding as we look at Psalm 45, verse 10.
1: Hello, it's great to have you join with me as we listen to Search for Truth, your Bible teaching program with teacher Brian Johnston. As you probably expect, we're still in the Bible book of Revelation, and in particular it's chapters 16 to 19 today, and it's part 8 of this 10-week series. The title of Brian's talk today is The Great Prostitute. You know, the prophecies in Revelation are difficult for most of us to understand, but the Christian has the wonderful assurance that we can fully trust God because of who he is, and he will bring all things to happen in line with his purposes. So we are safe no matter what happens. So now let's go to Brian.
2: Thanks, John. In Revelation chapter 16, we complete the judgment of the seven bowls and return once more to the ending of that special and terrible future period of 7 years that's known biblically as Daniel's 70th week. Here we find mention of the Battle of Armageddon. Once again, and for the last time, we're going to encounter the lightning, the thunder, the earthquaking, and the hailstorm that we've talked about in our studies before. From chapter 17 of Revelation and onwards, it's as if we're given an even closer look at what will happen at the conclusion of this future predetermined time of God's judgments, judgments that will be on the world at large, and of his special dealing with his ancient people Israel. The Apostle John is now shown two visions. We recall how the book of Revelation began with two visions that John was given. One of the Lord Jesus in chapter 1, and the other a glimpse into heaven with the transfer of the scroll of destiny from the occupant of the throne into the hands of the Lord Jesus, chapters 4 and 5. Well, now at the other end of the book, there are again two visions. John tells us he's carried away in the spirit to two contrasting locations and shown two very different women, the one rebellious, the other faithful. The one promiscuous, the other chaste. The powerful symbolism is interpreted for us. These two women are two cities. Introducing the first vision, John writes, speaking of one of the seven angels with the bowls of judgment, "And he carried me away in the spirit into a wilderness, and I saw a woman, and on her forehead a name was written, a mystery, Babylon." And when introducing the second vision, John writes, telling us once again, one of the seven angels with the seven bowls of the seven last plagues said to him, "I will show you the bride, the wife of the Lamb." And he carried me away in the spirit to a great and high mountain and showed me the holy city, Jerusalem. That's Revelation 21, verses 9 to 10. For now, we'll concentrate on the first of these two final visions. John writes in chapter 17, "Then one of the seven angels who had the seven bowls came and spoke with me, saying, 'Come here, I will show you the judgment of the great prostitute who sits on many waters, with whom the kings of the earth committed acts of sexual immorality, and those who live on the earth became drunk with the wine of her sexual immorality.' And he carried me away in the spirit into a wilderness, and I saw a woman sitting on a scarlet beast, full of blasphemous names, having seven heads and 10 horns. The woman was clothed in purple and scarlet, and adorned with gold, precious stones, and pearls, holding in her hand a gold cup full of abominations, and of the unclean things of her sexual immorality. And on her forehead a name was written, a mystery, Babylon the Great, the mother of prostitutes, and of the abominations of the earth. And I saw the woman drunk with the blood of the saints, and with the blood of the witnesses of Jesus. When I saw her, I wondered greatly. This is the first woman, the mother of prostitutes. It's symbolism, of course, and of a type that's somewhat familiar to us already from the Old Testament. God back then had entered into a covenant relationship with his people Israel. Time and again, through the prophets, God speaks of this by analogy with a marriage covenant. When God's people were disobedient, as they often were, God spoke of their unfaithfulness to his covenant with them as being like spiritual adultery on their part. He even had Hosea, the prophet, act this out in marriage to a prostitute, or at very least to a woman who became unfaithful to him. We can now bring all this background and Old Testament language forward to John's vision in Revelation chapter 17. John is left wondering at the sight of this woman, before his angel guide clarifies the picture for John. The woman whom you saw is the great city, which reigns over the kings of the earth. Revelation 17, 18. We can look back to the Bible's first book and read of the city's origins in Genesis chapter 10. A kingdom of this world is first mentioned there. And then there's its famous tower, of course, in the next chapter, the Tower of Babel, the same as Babylon. That's where united and organized opposition to God peaked at that time in the history of the world. And God stepped in to splinter the earth's people into different linguistic groups scattered over the earth, so frustrating their godless purpose. From that time, Babylon is shown in the pages of the Bible to be a city projecting ages-long an anti-God sentiment. Babylon, portrayed as a sensuous woman of the world, then becomes a fitting symbol of all that opposes God. The prostitute is this city, symbolically representing the centre of all anti-God rebellion in this world. Does she not epitomise all the faithless of the world, whose unregenerate hearts stand in rebellion against God? All those who are off the world and off the evil one. Let's allow John to continue. And the angel said to me, "Why do you wonder? I will tell you the mystery of the woman and of the beast that carries her, which has the seven heads and the ten horns. The beast that you saw was and is not, and is about to come up out of the abyss and go to destruction. The seven heads are seven mountains upon which the woman sits, and they are seven kings. Five have fallen, one is, and the other has not yet come. When he comes, he must remain a little while. The beast which was and is not is himself also an eighth, and is one of the seven, and he goes to destruction. The ten horns which you saw are ten kings, who have not yet received a kingdom, but they receive authority as kings with the beast for 1 hour. They have one purpose, and they give their power and authority to the beast." Here again is the second beast we met in Revelation chapter 13. That is, the personal Antichrist, the dominant world leader to come. Dominant he may be, but the spirit of rebelliousness of this symbolic woman is pictured as exerting a controlling political, religious, and commercial influence over the final Gentile world system of rule. This is depicted in the fact that she sits astride the bestial empire. These will be turbulent end times, for no less than seven consecutive rulers are mentioned, and one of them, one of the first five, is brought back to life for a second term of office. This is the Antichrist, finally supported by 10 allies who are confederate with him. John will now interpret more of the symbolism for us, at least in terms of the waters and the horns. When speaking of the Antichrist and his allies, John is told, "These will wage war against the Lamb, and the Lamb will overcome them, because he is Lord of lords and King of kings, and those who are with him are the called and chosen and faithful." And he said to me, "The waters which you saw where the prostitute sits are peoples and multitudes and nations and languages. And the 10 horns which you saw, and the beast, these will hate the prostitute, and will make her desolate and naked, and will eat her flesh, and will burn her up with fire. For God has put it into their hearts to execute his purpose by having a common purpose, and by giving their kingdom to the beast, until the words of God will be fulfilled. Again, Revelation 17, 14 through 17. Remember the reassurance that was given to John, and also to us, that God is on the throne. This fact is dramatically shown here by God dividing Satan's kingdom against itself, such that it cannot stand. God sets the Antichrist and his allies over against the prostitute city with its worldwide reach and influence. The Apostle Paul is the one to give us more light in 2 Thessalonians chapter 2. He tells us that after a time of great apostasy, by which we mean people will be turning away from the true knowledge of God, the Antichrist will establish himself in the rebuilt Jerusalem temple to make the blasphemous claim that he himself is God and all the world is to worship him. This is probably the time when he destroys Babylon the Great, the mother of prostitutes. Her falsehood had previously been useful to him during his rise to power. From the letter of 1 John, we may conclude that her particular apostasy had been to deny that God has a Son who came as a man to die sacrificially for the sins of all who believe in him, and that he then rose from the dead to God's right hand. The Antichrist for a while had been content with that denial. Finally, however, Satan's man, the Antichrist, destroys even that deception of denying God's Son, in order to promote the deeper lie that he, the Antichrist himself, is all the God there is. Through this man, even Satan's man, the devil tries to gain the world's worship, something he's long coveted. This intolerable state of affairs, as our next study will show, can only be short-lived.

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Box 70115, Chelomini, Blantyre, Malawi. 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Now, I've really enjoyed your company today, so thank you for the privilege of sharing your time. And I'd be delighted to see you again next week for Revelation chapters 18 to 20 with the title Babylon is Fallen. Until next time then, it's cheerio and very best wishes from your Bible teacher Brian, our studio producer David, our singers and me, John. So see you very soon, and in the meantime, may God richly bless you.

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We're turning again today to Psalm 45. Those of you that are new listeners, let me just explain. I'm Dick Saunders, and people around the world have come to look forward to our little programs where we seek to explain and teach what the Bible has to say. Well, on Mondays, Tuesdays and Wednesdays, we have an in-depth Bible study, that is, taking a part of the Bible and breaking it down word by word, verse by verse, to understand what God is saying to us. And for months now, we've been looking at the Psalms. The Psalms are the hymn book of the Jewish people. And we are looking at Psalm 45, and we're looking at verse 10 in our study today. Hearken, O daughter, and consider, and incline thine ear. Now, just to introduce you to the thought here, the psalm is about the Lord Jesus. It's about the Lord Jesus acquiring, through his death at Calvary, a people that he calls his church, or sometimes the church is called the bride of Christ. So this particular psalm is speaking about the Lord Jesus and the queen, or the bride. And it told us in verse 9 that the bride, the queen, was standing at the right hand of the king, and standing there clothed in gold of Ophir. That is speaking to us in a symbolic way of the beauty of her clothing. And we looked at that to say that every true Christian, everyone who has repented of their sins and has come to know the Lord Jesus as their Saviour, is clothed in a garment of righteousness, not something that is seen by natural eyes. It is a spiritual statement. We're clothed in the righteousness of Christ. And that's what that particular statement is about, our clothing. But now, the queen is at the right hand of the king. And I can imagine that he would say to her, now, my dear, sit down. I want to tell you now, you've been brought into this wonderful privilege of being at my side in the kingdom. I want to tell you now about my kingdom. I want to tell you about the rules of the kingdom. I want to tell you upon the things that the kingdom rests and stands, so that you'll understand as you share with me in this kingdom what it's all about. And so we could imagine the queen sitting down, and he says to her, hearken, listen carefully, and then consider what I'm telling you, and make sure you incline your ear. Not only just listen, but be attentive in every way to what I have to say. And I think he would be telling the queen about the kingdom itself. Now, this kingdom is based upon righteousness. I expect there have been many monarchs who have thought themselves to be righteous in the way they've ruled their kingdom, but then every monarch is a fallen monarch, a sinful monarch. The best of all monarchs that we can read about in the history of the human race have all been failures in some point or other. The one we're reading about here in the psalm, the Lord Jesus, King of Kings and Lord of Lords, he is absolutely righteous. The Bible says that his whole life was pure and righteous. He never sinned. He never failed God. Everything he did throughout his life was pleasing and a delight to God the Father. So he would tell the queen about the righteousness of his kingdom, that the whole kingdom stood upon righteousness, that God was not going to allow any sin to go unpunished within the kingdom. And those who are to be the subjects of the kingdom are those who have been forgiven by God's grace and whose sins have been put away on a righteous basis. That is, they've been pardoned because of the righteousness of the Lord Jesus, his Son. And we are accepted because he died as a substitute for sinners. He'd want the queen to know all about his kingdom. And as he asked the queen to consider the things he's telling her, he would, I think, begin with stating that everyone that belongs to the kingdom of God is there because God in love chose them. He could say to the queen right here now, my dear, I chose you out of all others in the kingdom. I wanted you to be my queen.
I wanted you to be at my side. It's a wonderful thing that all of us who are Christians, all of us who constitute the Church of Jesus Christ, can say, because we read it in the Scriptures, that we have been brought into the kingdom of God because God chose us. We don't understand it. Many of the hymn writers try to express it. Why, while others passed by, was I led to come in? Well, we don't know, do we? But we just know this, that God called us and chose us. And everyone in the kingdom can say, I would never have made my way to such a kingdom as this. I was quite happy in the world, following the world's ways, occupied with pleasure and lust and sin, until God called me. So we can say, God in his great love chose us. And she would respond and say, it's wonderful. I don't know why you would have chosen me. Why, I've seen many more beautiful women around than me. I'm sure there are people with much nicer characters than me, and you've chosen me. And that's how we feel when we come to the Lord Jesus. Lord Jesus, there are so many people around that we meet that we feel sure would make better Christians than we, yet they've no interest. And yet, you've drawn us to love you. Why me, Lord? I don't understand it. But the Queen would say, thank you for choosing me. I love you. And we say to the Lord Jesus today, a thousand thanksgivings, my Lord Jesus, I bring unto you. For you called me, you chose me, you brought me. Ah, but there's something even more wonderful to consider, and we certainly won't be able to fully cover this consideration today, but consider the cost of this acquisition. We've become his bride. We have been brought to be members of his church, but at what cost? At what cost? Have you ever asked that question? What did it cost the Lord Jesus? What did it cost the King of Kings to make me his child? What did it cost him to bring me into his kingdom? What did it cost him to sit me, as it were, at his right hand and to look upon me as his bride and love me and delight in me? What did it cost him? And I have to say, tomorrow we will turn to Calvary. We will look at the cross and we will seek to understand what it cost the Saviour to bring us unto God.

0: 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And opportunities include giving towards regional projects such as transmitters and local language programs and media outreach funds. 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And our supporters can also pray for listeners and ministry teams and consider serving through skills-based volunteering or mission roles that strengthen production, technology, and administration. And if you want to get involved, ask us how. Simply send a message to +27 72 641 4475. Looking forward to hearing from you. Well, looking at the time, it's now 9 o'clock, and we'll be joining Dr. Stephen Davey in Wisdom for the Heart.
1: Walk in love, just like Christ, who loved us and gave himself for us. An offering and a sacrifice to God is a fragrant aroma. In other words, the self-sacrificing love of Christ was not only a fragrant aroma to God the Father, but an example that we should also offer that sacrifice. So whenever you sacrifice your will, your interests, and you demonstrate selfless love toward another, your love is actually a fragrant, aromatic offering to God.

0: In the Old Testament, everything about the temple pointed to God's holiness. The sacrifices, the lampstands, the priestly attire, the incense, everything was set apart for God's glory. In the New Testament, Peter referred to Christians as living stones that God is building into a church. But God doesn't make us like bricks that are all standard and uniform. He crafts each of us differently to fulfill the unique role God has for us. In all that uniqueness, we're still set apart for His glory. This is Wisdom for the Heart, and here's Stephen Davey with today's message.
1: Now what I want to do is cover the next few verses, and I'm going to do it by just simply giving you an outline, if you care to write down these kinds of outlines. But the first point is simply a sacred relationship, and the second point is a sacred response. Let's pick it up where we left off at chapter 2 and beginning with verse 4. And coming to him as to a living stone, which has been rejected by men, but is choice and precious in the sight of God, you also, as living stones, are being built up as a spiritual house for a holy priesthood to offer up spiritual sacrifices. Now let's stop there for a minute. Actually, for about 40 minutes, okay? Here we go. Now, as Peter changes the illustration from the nursery to a building site, he begins by drawing our attention to the focal architectural piece of this building program, and it is Jesus Christ, our cornerstone. And I thought we'd get there. We're not going to get there. We'll talk more about that in our next discussion. But what Peter begins to do here is describe the Lord for those of us who love Him and those who are considering Him. And he basically gives our world the two reactions that to this day exist when it comes to Jesus Christ. He, on the one hand, references those who reject Him. Notice he writes, He is rejected by men or mankind. Peter is quoting here from Psalm 118, verse 22, where we read the prophetic announcement that the Messiah is the stone the builders rejected. Certainly Israel and even to our day and beyond, including us. I don't know about you. I'm sure many of you have delivered the gospel. I hope all of you have. But you've delivered the gospel if you've lived long enough, like some of us, where I've done it enough times to where I can actually see their expression cloud over as I'm delivering the gospel, where Jesus moves from becoming a possible attraction to them to becoming an offense to them. And you can see it in their eyes as they shut down. Notice again, verse 4, you have this response of rejection. At the beginning of the verse, you have the response of reception. And coming to him as a living stone, the verb he uses for coming is actually a reference not so much to initial salvation, which would be included in that, but he uses in this original grammar the idea of a repeated, voluntary, habitual coming to Christ for communion and fellowship and strength and hope. In fact, you as a believer have arrived today to do just that corporately with the body of brothers and sisters. So you've received him. It's the same verb, by the way, the writer of Hebrews used to talk about people, believers, drawing near to God. Chapter 10 and verse 22. That's the same word used here. And to whom are we drawing near? Well, Peter describes Jesus here as a living stone. He's the only New Testament author to designate Jesus this way. And it strikes you at first, stones aren't alive. Stones might be strong or enduring, solid. But we refer to something being stone dead, not stone alive, if you reverse the order. But for Peter, the stone is living because this stone is a person. It's an implication of the resurrection. He's alive. And one author, in fact, picks up on the uniqueness of this expression by writing these words: no other faith can claim a living founder who has passed through death and has risen to a triumph at God the Father's right hand and remains now continually available to the immediate fellowship of each person who trusts in him, just like he is today to you and me. Now, Peter goes on here in verse 4 to inform us that God the Father has measured up Jesus. He said that's what he's saying. He has sized him up and he has found him worthy of his election. The word is choice, as Redeemer. He adds that Jesus Christ is also precious. That is, he is of the highest value, is the expression he uses. You see, this is our opinion. We agree with God the Father. Jesus is our chosen Redeemer, and he is precious. In other words, what the world considers worthless and discards, we consider priceless, and in him we delight. Now, what Peter says next is surprising. He uses the same terminology for the Christian that he just used for Jesus. Notice verse 5. You also as living stones. This is another study for you, perhaps on your own, but it's interesting in the New Testament, a number of names or titles are given to Jesus in the singular, and then they're attributed to the believer in the plural. For instance, he is the Son of God. We are called sons of God. He's called the light of the world. We at other places are called lights in the world. He's the lamb. We are called lambs. He is now here, the living stone, and we are living stones. Now, let me address this word for just a moment. The word Peter uses here for stones isn't just some random collection of rocks lying around on the ground that you might have as a kid, you know, you might have thrown them at squirrels or other animals. And we are living stones. Now, let me address this word for just a moment. The word Peter uses here for stones isn't just some random collection of rocks lying around on the ground that you might have as a kid, you know, you might have thrown them at squirrels or other animals that come into your property. You know,

cut and shaped and fashioned to fit the builder's purposes. What a great analogy for the Christian. We are stones dug out, rescued from the pit of sin and death, and then by his grace shaped and fashioned by the divine builder to suit his divine purposes. And don't miss the fact that we are living stones because we belong to the one who is the way, the truth, and the life, the giver of life. The text reminds me that without the grace of God, none of us belong here. We wouldn't be here. We'd still be in the pit. We needed to be rescued by the grace of God. It also reminds me that Peter doesn't say we're bricks, manufactured to look alike and same dimensions and everything's alike. But stones, a reference to the unique variety in this house of God. A little girl I read about this past week had memorized Matthew 22:14, which she then got confused as she quoted it. The text reads, "Many are called, but few are chosen." And she said it this way, "Many are cold, and a few are frozen." It's pretty good. We're not all manufactured to look alike. We're different. But by faith in Jesus Christ, we are living stones uniquely fashioned by God's delight for his assignment. So if you're here today and you don't know Christ, or maybe you have an image that you do, but you know in your heart you don't care about him, you don't care about his word, you don't care about his church, you're here because your parents made you come, or you're here because your wife asked you to come, or you're here because, you know, your business profile looks better because you did come, or whatever. But you know in your heart you really don't care about any of it, and certainly you don't care about him. Listen, somebody, somewhere on the planet is going to be the last living stone. I pray it will be you. And I'm afraid it might not be. For those of us who have believed by the grace of God and found in Christ our life and our hope and our strength, do we just sit around? Is that all there is to a truly sacred life? No. Oh, no. We have this sacred relationship, but now something is to take place in this sacred response. Let me show you. Look at verse 5 again. "You also, as living stones, are being built up as a spiritual house," now notice, "for a holy priesthood, to offer up spiritual sacrifices acceptable to God through Jesus Christ." Now, granted, beloved, especially those of you who are older in the faith, it's easy, you know, after 1900 years in this dispensation, to, you know, the church to sort of yawn your way through that and say, yes, that's great. But for many of Peter's readers who were old enough to have lived in the Old Testament, who now live in the New Testament, imagine the staggering implications. And by the way, Peter was one of them. We call this wonderful doctrine the individual priesthood of the believer. And by the way, 400 years ago, people died because they believed this, that we might yawn through. See, in the Old Testament, God's people had a priesthood. In the New Testament, God's people are the priesthood. And that's a staggering distinction. I can't imagine those early believers living in both. See, believers now have this direct access through Jesus Christ, the only mediator between God the Father and mankind, 1 Timothy chapter 2, and Peter is describing or implying here this stunning privilege of the New Testament believer. You can confess your sins immediately. You don't have to wait till Saturday and bring your turtle up. I mean, you sin, you confess, because you're a priest. You can fellowship with God intimately. You can serve in his presence immediately, daily. See, here's the implication. For the Old Testament believer, that once a year moment where the high priest went in to the Holy of Holies with a little blood

0: to sprinkle it on the mercy seat. They were terrified. There was no boldness in their approach. They were singing their way through that veil. They had a rope tied around that guy's ankle, and if the bells on the hem of his garment stopped jingling, they assumed that God didn't accept it and struck them dead, and they'd drag his body out. And we get to go into his presence as if he's saying, do you realize, as a priest, you actually live inside the Holy of Holies? Daily, moment by moment. First, we can offer to God the sacrifice of our bodies. Paul wrote to the believers living in Rome to offer their bodies a living and holy sacrifice. Paul describes the unbeliever as offering their bodies to do evil, and the believer as one who offers his body to do righteousness or right things. That's Romans chapter 6. So offering our bodies with every ability and every disability. Secondly, we offer to God the sacrifice of praise. The writer of Hebrews says this is the fruit of lips, the sacrifice of praise to God, giving thanks to his name. That's Hebrews chapter 13 and verse 15. It's a sacrifice unto God. The third and fourth sacrifices are in the next verse in Hebrews chapter 13, and that's verse 16, which reads, and do not neglect doing good and sharing, for with such sacrifices God is pleased. Again, borrowing terminology from the Old Testament. So these are the sacrifices of doing good deeds and sharing with those in need. Fifth, you can offer to God the sacrifice of financial generosity. It's interesting that Paul commends the church in Philippi for their sacrificial giving, and he again dips into the Old Testament terminology to give them the analogy of what their offerings were. Listen as he writes, but I rejoiced in the Lord greatly that now, lest you've revived your concern for me, indeed you were concerned before, but you lacked opportunity. You've done well to share with me. No church shared with me in the matter of giving. He, as a missionary, wasn't supported very well, but by this church. And he says, I am amply supplied, having received what you have sent. And now notice, he says, what you have sent was a fragrant aroma, an acceptable sacrifice, well-pleasing to God. Number six is a sacrifice most often overlooked. It's the sacrifice of converts, reconciled sinners who come to faith in Christ, who are forgiven and reconciled with God. You've delivered the gospel to them and they've believed. Have you ever offered that sacrifice to God? Have you ever delivered the gospel to someone and you have seen them, you have been with them as they prayed to believe the gospel and receive Christ? I can tell you there's no sacrifice offered to God like that one. Number seven is the sacrifice of love, sacrificial love. Paul wrote to the Ephesians that we should imitate Christ and his sacrificial love. He wrote we should walk in love, the love just like Christ, who loved us and gave himself for us. An offering and a sacrifice to God is a fragrant aroma. In other words, the self-sacrificing love of Christ for us was not only a fragrant aroma to God the Father, but an example that we should also offer that sacrifice, sacrificial love. So whenever you sacrifice your will, your interests, your needs, your desires, and you demonstrate selfless love toward another, your love is actually a fragrant, aromatic offering to God. And by the way, God may be the only one who notices or appreciates it. But in the end, he's going to be the one you're going to be thrilled to hear commendation from. for having offered it. Finally, number eight, it's the sacrifice of intercession or prayer. Prayer is often overlooked and undervalued as a spiritual sacrifice. It's often viewed as something less than good deeds or being on the front line or being in public. I can't tell you how much I appreciate the prayers of a committed wife, how much I appreciate the prayers of people who gathered today at 8 o'clock in the morning and prayed over me and then prayed through the hour. How much I appreciate gathering with some of our lay elder teammates before the last hour to pray. And we, frankly, the older I get, the more a mystery becomes. We have no idea how God hears and records and appreciates and rewards and orchestrates and orders and designs and responds to our prayers. But it's interesting to me, as John the Apostle writes his last letter, we call it the book of Revelation, he sees before the throne of God the prayers of believers taking physical shape, as it were, ascending to God the Father like incense. As priests, we offer the sacrificial incense of intercession, knowing it is heard and received by our Heavenly Father, who chooses to respond according to His purposes. The Washington Post carried the story of a woman, and I'll start wrapping things up with this. She died a few years ago. Her name was Emma Daniel Gray. Every night, she had a night shift and she would clean. In fact, for 24 years, she cleaned the White House. She took pride in pursuing excellence in her work. She was diligent. Her official title was charwoman. And that title goes back to the 1600s. Char has been, you know, morphed into our word chore. She was one of the custodians, primary custodians or housemaids. She was a chore woman. She traveled every day by public transportation. She would serve behind the scenes in the White House from 1943 until her retirement in 1979. When she died a couple of years ago, at the age of 95, her pastor eulogized that she not only responded to her environment, but she set the tone. She sort of set the tone to her commitment. Now, what made her life compelling to me wasn't just that she was a hard worker, but it was to read, surprisingly, out of a Washington Post article that Miss Emma, as she was called, was a committed believer. She was a hard worker, offering her work as a sacrifice to her Lord. The Washington Post article actually included this telling vignette, and this is where I'm trying to get to. Whenever Miss Emma cleaned the Oval Office by herself, every night she would pause, cleaning materials in one hand, and with her other hand resting on the president's chair, in the solitude of that office, she prayed for him. Those who knew her and her family knew that she did this, and she was praying that God would give the president wisdom and safety, that his leadership would lead to the blessing of God on his family and our nation. She would serve and do that for six until she retired in the 1970s. And we've been going downhill ever since. I would say Miss Emma Daniel Gray got it. She understood she was a priest standing between God and man, bringing people, as it were, to the attention of God and offering through her sacrifice of prayer, quiet, unknown, faithful intercession. In this case, for the president. You know, I couldn't help but think, who knows? Well, capital W. Who knows what God orchestrated and accomplished through the presidents of the past and current presidents because of people like her, who have the boldness and audacity and courage as she had there in that Oval Office to represent the president to God. As you move through this coming week, view life as a priest assigned to sacred duty, no matter where you are, no matter what you've been assigned at the moment. Maybe talk over lunch or write some things down about ways that you can offer your body, your gratitude, your good deeds, sharing with others in need, financial gifts, self-sacrificing love, prayer. See, the truth is, beloved, we'll never know until much later what God orchestrates and arranges and accomplishes as a result of his church made up of priests who understand they have a sacred relationship with the Lord who rescued us from the quarry of sin and emptiness and hopelessness and death and judgment, who shapes us and fashions us and fits us into his assignment for this week. And this is then our sacred response, the privilege of perpetually living life as an offering of all these sacrifices to our living Lord, knowing that at some point the building will be finished. Maybe today. In the meantime, we understand, beloved, that this is what it really means to live a deeply spiritual, holy, sacred life.
1: It's exciting and encouraging to be reminded that God did more than save us from the penalty of our sin. I hope you've discovered that. We sure are glad you joined us today. This is Wisdom for the Heart, the Bible teaching ministry of Stephen Davey. Stephen will continue through this series from 1 Peter next time, so join us for that here on Wisdom for the Heart.

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3: 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I listened to your program once and enjoyed it a lot. Life with my family is so hard sometimes. I don't know how to deal with it. Thank you for introducing the Savior to me. I hope God will answer my prayers like He answers yours. I am happy that I made the decision to receive Jesus into my life.
2: Although we don't like to have troubles, the Bible says to count it all joy when we suffer trials, which are designed by the Lord to make us strong. TWR's programs are great sources of strength and encouragement.
4: Inspiring testimonies of lives changed through the Word of God and through the ministry of TWR. And friend, I'd encourage you to also declare from the rooftops how God has been good to you. And we would absolutely love to hear it and to rejoice with you as you share of God's work in your life. Well, let's move now into Running to Win. Dr. Owen Lutzer continuing to share in a message called Death to Self-Interest. This is what we're learning up next.
5: Let us run with endurance the race that is set before us, looking to Jesus, the founder and perfecter of our faith. Many of us have dogs who won't do what they're told. Only when they're put on a leash will they go where we want them to go. Jonah finally preached to the Ninevites, but only through clenched teeth. Do we ever fight God this way? Stay with us. From the Moody Church in Chicago, this is Running to Win with Dr. Erwin Lutzer, whose clear teaching helps us make it across the finish line. Today, Erwin Lutzer continues his series on brokenness, how God gets us to say yes, studies in the book of Jonah. Turn to Jonah chapter 3 as we watch the prophet barely give a lackluster message.
6: Not only was there a limitation in terms of the method, but the message itself. Yet 40 days and Nineveh shall be overthrown. Jonah, where's grace here? Where's something about God's forgiveness? Where's something about God's compassion? If he told them about that, the text doesn't tell us. The main part of his message must have been that one statement, yet 40 days and Nineveh shall be overthrown. So you have the limitations of a message. You also have the limitations of the messenger. Jonah did not want to preach this message. Probably went like this, yet 40 days and Nineveh shall be overthrown. And he hoped to God that it would be overthrown. So that's the way in which he preached. He preached with anger, shall we say. And he needed a course in anger management, which God tries to give him in the next chapter. But he resents this idea that maybe they'll repent and God will be merciful. So God tries to grind down his stubbornness, first of all, by where he was sent, the very place he did not want to go. His feet took him where his heart was not. Secondly, God ground him down, if we can use that expression, by what he saw. Oh, he did not want to see this. You'll notice it says in verse 5, and the people of Nineveh believed God, and they called for a fast and put on sackcloth from the greatest of them to the least of them. Fasting. Who told them to fast? They somehow knew that if we're going to get in touch with God, we want to show our desperation. And so they fasted there. Here at Moody Church, we have a day of fasting twice a year, and it's hard to get people to fast for a whole day. Feasting, well, that's a different story. When we call a feast, we have people show up who we thought died during the days of Ironside. I mean, everybody's here during the days of, like, that's when we have a feast. But when you have a fast, the attendance is a little lower. We have more people in the supper room than we do the upper room. We've noticed that. And then these people, they put on sackcloth. Sackcloth, my friend, was goat's hair. Now just think about that. That was prickly. It was terribly uncomfortable. What they were saying is, we want to show our desperation in God's presence, and we even rid ourselves of creature comforts so that we can call on God and God knows how serious we really are. In fact, it says in verse 6, the word reached the king of Nineveh. We don't know whether or not this was like the mayor or whether or not it was the whole king of the Assyrian Empire. And he arose from his throne, removed his robe, covered himself with sackcloth, sat in ashes. Could you imagine Mayor Daley going back to Grant Park, sitting in ashes, and then giving the city of Chicago a proclamation? Now, I've been to many of these prayer breakfasts and so forth where there is a proclamation from the president, from the governor, and from the mayor. And if I may be a little bit facetious, it reads something like this. Whereas prayer is not a bad idea, and whereas there's some religion in our previous history, and whereas we're into tolerance, and whereas we're a relatively free country, we exhort anybody who wants to say a prayer today. Something like that. Notice this proclamation. Wow. Verse 7, by the decree of the king and his nobles, let neither man nor beast, herd nor flock taste anything. Let them not feed or drink water, but let man and beast be covered with sackcloth, and let them call out mightily to God. Let everyone turn from his evil way and from the violence that is in his hands. Who knows, God may turn and relent and turn from his fierce anger so that we may not perish. Now there's a proclamation. Amen. You know, when God sends revival, everybody's on the same level. The mayor, the king, those who are in positions of authority, the president, they all bow in the presence of God. They all acknowledge their sinfulness. And here we have this universal revival taking place in Nineveh. And we read it and we say, could this really have happened? I mean, even they put sackcloth on the animals. The animals were supposed to have repented. I remember a dog in our neighborhood who should have repented. And we had a cat or two that I tried to get to repent. Wasn't very successful. You know the difference between dog theology and cat theology. A dog says, you feed me, therefore you must be God. A cat says, you feed me, therefore I am God. Isn't that true? You see, these people realized that their sin was affecting even the animal kingdom. And the animals, I'm sure, didn't know what was going on because they never understood Jonah. They never understood the message. But they said, we are so desperate that we're even putting sackcloth on animals and we're forcing them to fast so that we might turn to God. You know, it's interesting that this is not recorded in any of the various annals of Assyrian history. And so some people have said, could this have happened? Maybe it was a temporary repentance. Maybe their repentance ended when their fear ended. We don't know. We don't know the depth of their repentance, though, as we'll see in a moment, Jesus Christ did acknowledge this as a great moment in history. But the people repented, and because they repented, we read in verse 10, when God saw what they did, how they turned from their evil way, God relented of the disaster that he said he would do to them, and he did not do it, which was exactly what Jonah thought might happen. How is God trying to get him to say yes? By dragging him to a place where he didn't want to be. And maybe you're there today. Maybe your vocation, maybe your situation is exactly the place where you do not want to be. And then secondly, God says, I'm going to have you see something that you don't want to see. You do not want to see this city repent because you're so full of resentfulness when God blesses those whom you think he should not bless. And then God says, I'm going to get you to say yes, or at least work on you by the way in which you feel. And that's really next time's message, but you'll notice in chapter 4, verse 1, it says, but it displeased Jonah exceedingly, and he was angry. Do you know what the Hebrew text says? The Hebrew text says, And it was evil to Jonah with a very great evil. That's the literal translation. He was steamed. And he says, that's just what I thought. A terrible thing happened. I preached and everybody repented. What an awful thing. And because they repented, you're not going to bring them the judgment that they so richly deserve. They deserve nothing but judgment, and here you display nothing but grace. What kind of a God is this? He says, that's what I know. He goes on to say that you're compassionate and you're loving, and that's what I feared. You know, it's interesting, in the text we find that the Ninevites, they certainly repented. God repented. You know, when it says in verse 19, when the Lord saw what they did, how they turned from their evil way. By the way, when it says that they turned from their violence, when the king says that, the Hebrew word is Hamas. You'll probably recognize that as a terrorist group today. Well, they turned from their terrorism. And it says in verse 10, when God saw what they did, how they turned from their evil way, God relented. The word actually is he repented. Now, that doesn't mean that God repents the way in which we repent. What it means is that Jonah's message was a conditional message. When he said, yet 40 days and Nineveh shall be overthrown, he should have added, unless you repent. And so God says, okay, you are repenting. I will not bring the calamity that I promised you, because it was a conditional message. But isn't it interesting that the Ninevites, they repent, and God even has a form of, quote, repentance. But the one man who will not repent, who will not bring himself to the end of self-interest and self-advantage and self-protection, is Jonah. And he remains stubborn. There are some lessons, I think, that this passage of Scripture teaches us. First of all, our attitude should follow our obedience. It was good that Jonah went. It was much better that he go to Nineveh than that he stay home. We can be assured of that. It was good that Jonah went. But his heart wasn't there. You know, he said, like the little boy who was told to sit in a corner, he said, I'm sitting down, but in my heart I'm standing up. In other words, if this is what I have to do, this is what I'll do it. But I will grin and I will bear it and I will consider it my duty, because after all, God can do such things as create fish and put me in difficult circumstances, so here I am. But his heart was out of sync with God. My wife and I have on a number of occasions been in Weimar, the seat of the great German Enlightenment, and there is a statue of Goethe. You have to know how to say that word, of Goethe in Weimar. And in that statue, Goethe is looking at the university, but his feet are taking him to the tavern. Part of Goethe's problem was he could never quite decide where his loyalties were. In that case, his feet were going to his real loyalty, namely the tavern. But in the very same way, it's possible for us to serve God, and we say, yes, I'm serving God out of obedience. If this is what God wants, if this is what he has for me, I will do it. But your heart is out of sync with God, because you have not been willing to embrace God's will as something good and perfect and acceptable, and you chafe against it and you fight against it, and God says, I want you to say yes.
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4: 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Well, it's now time for the last 15 minutes of this hour. And in that time, Bernie Diamond will have a lovely word from Psalms 94. It's called When Your Foot is Slipping. That's coming up now in Fresh. And then we'll join Mrs. Freed in Woman to Woman at 10 to 10, taking us to the top of the hour.
9: The pressures we face in life often creep up on us gradually, imperceptibly. You just live with them until one day you find yourself at breaking point. Hi, I'm Bernie Diamond, and welcome again to Fresh. I caught up recently with a man in his 70s, just finishing up a part-time job, wondering what God had for him next. In a bit of pain, facing a knee replacement surgery, thinking about his finances, the time he and his wife have left together on this earth, and as happy and positive a person that he is, I could see that with all this stuff swirling around in his head, he was under pressure. That's how it is in life. I'm sure you relate. The person who wrote this psalm was part of a community under pressure, where the good people were suffering at the hands of the wicked. So he prays to God, Psalm 94, verses 18 and 19, "When I thought my foot is slipping, your steadfast love, O Lord, held me up. When the cares of my heart are many, your consolations cheer my soul." It's not a nice feeling when under the load you're carrying, it feels as though your foot's slipping, as though the cares that plague your heart are set to overwhelm you. Let's be honest, God doesn't always remove the cause of our distress. Instead, he comforts us. He upholds us through it all. So that divine comfort isn't the absence of trouble, but the presence of God amidst it, turning anxiety to joy, collapse to stability. Hang in there. You're not alone. That's God's word, fresh for you today. Hey, the research is absolutely clear. Those who read their Bible four times a week or more are the ones who'll grow into spiritual maturity and live their lives in victory.

0: Hello, friends. Sometimes the post will bring us things that rejoice our hearts. And such was the case for me one day when I opened a letter from one of our workers who used to be with us here in Monte Carlo and was transferred to one of our other stations. I was glad to see a note from her, and she had this to say: I have been thinking about you, and I just wanted to take the time to say so. We love you, and we miss you. She was letting me know that it was not a case of out of sight, out of mind. And how else would I have known that she and her family had been thinking about me if she hadn't written? It was one of those heartwarming notes that don't take much time to write, but mean so much. You know, remembrance is a wonderful tonic at times. This little experience of mine came back to me a few days ago when I was reading again the closing verses of Nehemiah chapter 5. For there we find a man who was leader and guide to the busy people, their companion and their encourager when the going was hard, talking to the Lord on his own behalf. And that gives an insight into his humanity and his need for remembrance. He had been engaged in some hard work, the sort of thing that takes a lot out of one and can leave you feeling pretty well drained. But maybe you know something about that sense of need too. And here was Nehemiah talking with the Lord, and the words that he uses are, "Think upon me, my God, for good, according to all that I have done for this people." He wanted the Lord to remember him, and the thought behind the word is to be earnestly remembered, mindful of him. Later on, if you take the time and turn to the last chapter, you will find that he makes the same prayerful request repeatedly. Whatever else happened, he wanted God to remember him, to think upon him. This was the most valuable and important thing to him, remembrance. The Lord may read this very same longing in your heart and mine, even at this moment. We have to admit that on the human side, there is often failure to remember when we should. We can become so taken up with things that we let important thoughts slip out of our memories, and someone will suffer through our neglect. Take a biblical illustration of this from the first book of the Bible, the book of Genesis chapter 40, where we find Joseph in prison with a couple of other people. He had been trying to help them, and during the course of events, he had spoken encouraging words to one of them, indicating that he would be released and get his job back. And he said to him, "When it shall be well with thee, show kindness unto me, and make mention of me unto Pharaoh, and bring me out of this dungeon." Joseph wanted to be remembered when he would be left alone. The remembrance of a fellow prisoner, one that could speak for him and help to free him. But, there it was, but. Just as soon as his shackles were removed and he went back to his job, he promptly forgot the one he had left behind, though he owed so much to him. Out of sight, out of mind. Yes, it seemed like that. It was true in his case, and it took 2 long years before something happened that jogged his memory about the man he had left in the dungeon. And then he tried to make amends. In a time of great need, the human failed, let him down. Until the day when the butler suddenly said, "I do remember my faults this day." That memory set things in motion. Whatever happened in those 2 long years, we do not know, but we do know that God had not forgotten Joseph, for he was with him and was going to deliver him. But I wonder what thoughts must often have filled the mind of the lonely man in the prison. We can imagine them, can't we? God was remembering him for good and had a plan that he was going to fulfill. And I think it would be beneficial for all of us to realize that we should let people know that we are remembering them and not just expect them to surmise it. We depend upon each other, we need each other, and even though distance may separate, it only needs very little to let our thoughts travel toward another one by means of a postage stamp, a telephone call, some flowers, or a knock on the door. Oh, in so many ways we can say, "I'm thinking about you." and what joy that might bring. We are all human, and what you feel, the other person feels too. Maybe your practical remembrance of someone will help them to realize that the Lord is thinking about them and prompted you to be a channel through whom he could convey his message to that one through you. Your remembrance told them that the Lord was remembering. If you have ever been in this position, you will know just exactly what I mean. But of course, we do have to encourage ourselves with the fact that when we pray, as did Nehemiah, the Lord will answer. He will not neglect us. He will have us in mind. He will remind us of his precious promises to cheer us when the days are difficult and we might be lonely. Lord, remember me. Lord, think upon me for good. And he comes to our hearts and reminds us of his unshakable word, I will not forget thee nor leave thee. A woman may forget her child, yet I will not forget thee. I will never leave thee nor forsake thee. So often we need to remind ourselves that we are continually remembered by him. He is earnestly mindful of us. Even when, as we so often sing, when darkness hides his lovely face, or when sorrows like sea billows roll, and those times when the testing is so severe that we want to give utterance to the words, when I fear my faith will fail. Yes, at such times, and we all face them sooner or later, how good it is to be able to rest upon his promise, to be assured that his thoughts are toward us. As the very word remember means in Nehemiah chapter 5, we are imprinted upon his memory. He cannot forget us. The hymn writer puts it this way, amid the trials that I meet, amid the thorns that pierce my feet, one thought remains supremely sweet. Thou thinkest, Lord, of me. Thou thinkest, Lord, of me. Thou thinkest, Lord, of me. What need I fear, since thou art near, and thinkest, Lord, of me? Yes, coming to grips with his promises, let the message that he ever thinks about you and will never fail you help you today to respond in letting someone else know that you too are thinking about them, and you will both be blessed. Hebrews chapter 6 and verse 10 says, God is not unrighteous to forget. The failure will never be on God's side. Bye-bye for now, and God bless you.
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3: 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In my hopelessness, I heard your programs. 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I'm so thankful to all of you.
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1: There's an expression that says that the one thing that is constant in life is change. 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
3: I think sometimes God looks at his church and says, come on, how many miracles do you have to see? How many changed lives do you have to experience? How many lost causes do you have to see come and turn around before you start believing that I can do anything? Come on, people of God, where's your faith?

0: Welcome to Bold Steps with Mark Jobe, president of Moody Bible Institute and the senior pastor of New Life Community Church in Chicago. Well, one of the more compelling encounters Jesus had can be found in the book of Mark, chapter 9. It's a story that will probably resonate with most parents. A desperate father struggles to find help for his young son who's caught in the grip of something that's robbing him of his destiny and his future. And Mark, you say this story is about robbery, with the enemy coming in to steal what's rightfully ours.
1: Yeah, robbery not in the traditional sense, but robbery in the sense of this boy was demonized. Believe me, I've had quite a few parents come up to me and think, say, hey, I think my boy's demonized. And I have to say, I think that's just a behavioral problem.
0: Overboard, maybe.
1: But the reality is that this boy was actually demonized, and his joy, his future, his sanity, his emotional wellness had been stolen from him, absolutely. And it reminds me of what Scripture says, that the enemy comes to steal, kill, and destroy.
0: Yes.
1: What I love about this, though, this passage, is that the father takes initiative to say, I will not allow my son's destiny to be stolen from him. And I think God is speaking to some parents here to say, hey, you can't change your kids. We wish we could, but you can bring your kids to places where solutions lie.
0: Well, let's learn what God has for us today. Mark has titled this message, Believing Enough to Change, and it starts right now.
2: How many of you here have ever been robbed? Someone broke into your car, a stereo, your house, your wallet, put their hand in the purse and took your iPod, whatever it is. How many of you, raise up, I wanna see. So most of you here have experienced some robbery of one sort or another. So you know the feeling of just anger, betrayal. I've been violated. That was mine. That doesn't belong to you. How could you take it? There's been a couple times when I've been robbed. The most recent one was when we started New Life Humboldt Park. I drove my car there for one of our staff meetings as we were getting ready to launch New Life Humboldt Park. And I was running a little bit late, so I jumped out of the car, ran in, and I forgot that I had left my GPS exposed there. West Humboldt Park's not a great place to leave your GPS exposed in your car. Well, when I came out, I saw it. My window had been shattered, the GPS had been taken, and I was mad. I was more mad that I had to replace a window, try to find a place, and it just bothered me that some kid would bust my window and take my time and rob my GPS, especially when we're in the community trying to help them out. And we all experience that feeling of someone taking something that really belonged to us, that should not have been touched. Many of us have experienced physical robbery, but so many of us have experienced spiritual, social, emotional, relational robbery. Because what the Bible says, what Scripture says, it's taught throughout the New Testament, Jesus taught that the enemy comes to steal, kill, and destroy that which God wants us to possess and have. That's our God-given right, our God-given destiny. But the enemy comes to kill, steal, and destroy all that God really wants to give us. I run into people all the time. People in the neighborhood, in the community, people that I pray for, that their life has been stripped, beaten down. They've been robbed of their marriage, robbed of their children, robbed of their finances, robbed of their health, robbed of their peace, robbed of their joy, some robbed of their destiny, some robbed of their God-given purposes in life, some robbed of their mental clarity, some robbed of their freedom as they're bound in addiction. Without realizing that, they may not even attribute it to him and not even realize that that's part of the scheme and system of the spiritual battle that we're in, that the enemy wants to come and steal everything that God has purposed in his heart to give you. In this passage, we find a man that's been robbed. I'm going to begin reading in Mark chapter 9, verses 14. It says, "When they came to the other disciples, they saw a large crowd around them and the teachers of the law arguing with them. As soon as all the people saw Jesus, they were overwhelmed with wonder and ran to greet him." Verse 16, "What are you arguing about?" he asked. A man in the crowd answered, "Teacher, I brought you my son who's possessed by a spirit and has been," what's it say? "Has been robbed." It robbed him of his speech. "Whenever it seizes him, it throws him to the ground. He foams at the mouth, gnashes his teeth, and becomes rigid. I asked your disciples to drive out the spirit, but they could not." Jesus says in verse 19, "O unbelieving generation," Jesus replies, "how long shall I stay with you? How long shall I put up with you? Bring me the boy." I want you to notice that the background of this passage is that Jesus had, in verse 1 through 13, Jesus had just been to what theologians call the Mount of Transfiguration. He had just gone up to a mountain with three disciples, Peter, James, and John. And as he was on this mountain, one of the most extraordinary things happened to him in the light of his disciples. Peter, James, and John was his inner core. Suddenly, as he stood there with Peter, James, and John, Moses and Elijah, who had been dead 1,400 years and 900 years already, appeared on this Mount of Transfiguration physically with the disciples. Peter was overwhelmed by what happened, and he spoke. Well, Peter, when he was nervous, he just spoke. How many of you do that? You're nervous, you just talk. Okay, so Peter just gets nervous and he starts talking. Elijah and Moses are there and he just, "We should build three tabernacles." It's pretty bad when God has to stop you and interrupt you. So a voice from heaven just basically says, "Hey, this is my beloved son, listen to him." This is not about Moses and not about Elijah. This is about Jesus. And Peter, James, and John saw the manifestation of the glory of God in Jesus, the radiance of Jesus shine. They had just had this supernatural mountaintop experience in which they were discovering that Jesus was not only a healer to him. This is not about Moses and not about Elijah. This is about Jesus. And Peter, James, and John saw the manifestation of the glory of God in Jesus, the radiance of Jesus shine. They had just had this supernatural mountaintop experience in which they were discovering that Jesus was not only a healer, he was not only a teacher, he was not only a

0: embracing the divinity of Jesus Christ. Jesus, being all God, became all man. He never gave up his godness, his deity, to become man. Jesus has always been God, will always be God. In John it says, in the beginning was the Word, the Logos, and the Logos was with God. And the Logos became man and dwelt among us. In other words, Jesus has always existed. He's from eternity past and will be into eternity present. He gave up his glory and made himself like a man, but never gave up his God deity to dwell among us. This is core. A lot of people have a skewed view of Jesus. Most cults and deviations of Orthodox Christianity have a skewed, wrong view of who Jesus Christ is. And if you're going to follow Jesus according to Scripture, you need to understand that Jesus was more than just a good model to follow, but that Jesus is all God. And that's the only reason why it is through our faith in Jesus Christ that we have access to God the Father, because he was all God and became all man and died. And the blood that dripped from the cross of Calvary was not the blood of a good martyr like Gandhi or Martin Luther King or some other social reformer. This was the blood of God himself. The core of Christianity. So when Jesus came down from the Mount of Transfiguration with Peter, James, and John, they were abuzz with what had just happened. They were talking about it. Jesus had said, don't tell anybody. So they were busting with a secret. Wow, we just saw Jesus glow in the dark. I mean, we saw this transformation. This is the Son of God. So they came down from the mountain full of faith and full of power. And as they approached the crowd, they saw that some people were arguing and discussing, and they were raising their voices. And so Jesus approaches them, and he says, when they see Jesus, everybody turns around, and he says, what are you arguing about? A man in the crowd who brought his son says, teacher, I brought you my son, who's possessed by a spirit that's robbed him of his speech. And he goes on to describe, whenever it seizes him, it throws him to the ground, foams at the mouth, gnashes his teeth, becomes rigid. And he says, I asked your disciples to drive out the spirit, but listen, but they could not. Here's a man desperate, bringing his son to Jesus, and he ends up with his disciples. The disciples do what they always do. They lay hands on him. They say, in the name of Jesus, be gone, but nothing seemed to happen. I'm sure they tried again and again. Maybe they gathered a few more disciples. Hey, let's bring the crew. Let's all, six of us or seven of us, let's lay hands on him and see what happens. But they prayed and shouted and tried to cast out demons, but this one did not seem to respond. If you're taking notes this morning, I want you to jot this down. When you open the doors to the enemy, he will rob you of what God intended to be yours.
1: 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We're reaching the halfway point of today's message. If you've missed any of the previous lessons from our series called Jesus Up Close, you'll find them all online at boldsteps.org. Now, let's return to Mark's study from the book of Mark chapter 9. We'll be learning more about how we can protect ourselves from the schemes of the enemy. And once again, here's Mark Jobe.
0: We don't know how this young man was exposed to demonic influence. We don't know if when he was younger, his parents were around spiritual influence and dabbled in it. We don't know if there was hatred and bitterness there that opened up the door. We don't know how this young man was exposed, but we know that he was exposed. And by the

0: the way, can I tell you, I believe that whatever parents are exposed to, they expose their children to. Nine out of 10 cases that I've ever encountered with when children are heavily exposed to something, it's not because on their own they became exposed to it. It's because the covering, the doors were open through the parents that allow it to invade the children or oppress the children. Are you hearing me today? You see, I believe that God's funnel of protection has to do with the stronger the father and the mother are, the more united they are in their faith, the more they're under the protection of the hand of God, the safer your children are. I believe there's no greater protection than a mother and father that love Jesus and are praying together on a regular basis for their children and trying to live in a godly way and submitted to the authority of Jesus. Because when the enemy tries to attack your children, he's got to go through the mom and he's got to go through the dad and he's got to go through the power of Jesus himself to try to get to the children. So they are under a strong protective covering. Many of our children are exposed to the attacks of the enemy because we've left them exposed. They've been exposed because dad has abdicated his responsibility to be a father, because mom is not focused on serving God and full of the Spirit. And so the family relation breaks down and the doors are open and the children are exposed to anger, substance abuse, jealousy, exposed to anything that the enemy wants him to have. Because oftentimes we have left them exposed, haven't protected them, guarded them. We've allowed things into our own life thinking that you can isolate what's in your life and it will never affect your children. Listen to me, parents. Look up at me. This is huge. Whatever you allow into your life, you are allowing into your children's life. Whatever. You say, my kids really don't know about it. You see, anytime I smoke pot, I smoke it at work and in the alley behind work. And so my kids will never know about it. Listen, they may not know about it now, but your kids are smart. They will find out about it in time. Oh, they don't know about it. Let me tell you, they may not even physically know about it, but there is a spiritual openness that you are giving to them by whatever you are involved in. Listen to me, fathers, you get involved in pornography, you get involved in whatever you do on your computer and videos and so forth, pornography, and you think it doesn't affect your children, there's a spiritual effect that's splashing onto your children, whether they see it or don't see it, it has an effect on their life. Listen, when you are super angry and you think that it's isolated just to yourself, your anger is splashing onto the destiny of your children. Listen, when you mismanage your money and you're living in debt and in poverty, you are setting something in motion into your children's life. You are setting a cycle of poverty and indebtedness into your children's life. When you act in violence and you uncontrolled anger, and you are disciplining in a abusive way, you are setting into motion a cycle that will have deep repercussions in your children's life and their destiny, because there is nothing that we do as parents that doesn't have a splashover effect on our children's destiny. And most of the young people that I know that are robbed in one way or another in their life at an early age have been robbed because in some way or another we've left the doors open for the enemy to rob them. If his son was struggling in such a way, someone left the door open. I believe the enemy will take as much as he can take. And this young boy had been robbed of his speech. He had been robbed of a normal childhood. He would fling himself into the water. He would fling himself into fire. He would go into these convulsions. He could not speak properly. And the root of it was a spiritual issue. Number two, change cannot start until you bring the seriousness of your robbery to the feet of Jesus. Jesus looked at this father and his young boy, and he looked at his disciples and he said, "Oh, unbelieving generation." Jesus had already been with his disciples for some time. He had given them authority in Mark chapter 6. He had given them authority to power over unclean spirits. Mark chapter 6, verse 7, he says, "He called them, the 12, and he began to send them forth two by two, and he gave them power over unclean spirits." So Jesus had already given them power over demonic spirits. Yet he looks at his disciples and he's frustrated that they have the power to help set people free, but they're not doing it. That the power is within them, but they're not exercising their power because they're bound by doubt. I don't know why these disciples doubted this time. Sometimes when the circumstances get so bad, we start to doubt whether God can really come through. How about it? I mean, you believed in prayer about certain things, but have you run into a case that just seems hopeless and you just go to pray, but you just have very little faith that it can ever turn around? That ever happened to you? Oh, you can pray for someone that's on the edge and showing signs that they want to go forward and showing signs, and you pray for them because they're hungry, they're open. But when you see a case that's so hard, so desperate, so bad, suddenly you start believing what your eyes tell you and not what your spiritual eyes are telling you. We walk by faith, not by sight. And sometimes we let sight rob us of our faith. I believe that these disciples saw that young boy and knew that he had been there a long time that way, and maybe he was manifesting, and maybe they saw him mute and foaming at the mouth, and maybe they looked at him and began to doubt, hey, this case is so bad that maybe he's beyond hope. This case is so bad that maybe he can't change. You see the frustration in Jesus a little bit? Come on. How long am I going to have to be with you before you really start believing that I have power to do anything? Bring me the boy. I think sometimes God looks at his church and says, come on, church. How long, how many miracles do you have to see? How many people getting baptized do you have to see? How many lost causes do you have to see come and turn around before you start believing that I can do anything? Come on, people of God. Where's your faith?
1: 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I think it's fair to say we all want to believe we're immune to the schemes of the enemy, but the reality is we need Jesus every day. I'm Wayne Shepherd, inviting you to join us again next week. We'll be learning how to fight the unseen battle that's raging around us. 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
2: Dr. David Jeremiah will be teaching us today in Turning Point in just a few minutes. And that program begins at the bottom of the hour. But I do have some songs to bless your heart today. City Harmonic will sing Love Heal Me, followed by Don Moen with Hiding Place.

0: choosing to ignore trouble rather than face it only makes it grow into fear. David knew all about fear and wrote of it often in the Psalms. Today on Turning Point, Dr. David Jeremiah turns to one of those Psalms for tools to help you conquer trouble and keep fear at bay. To conclude his series, God, I Need Some Answers, here's David with today's message, What Can I Do When Trouble Overwhelms Me?
1: Do you know there are many Christians that you and I know who think that because they're Christians, life is going to be a trouble-free experience? It is not a question of if we will experience trouble. It's when they come, what do we do? Instead of taking away trouble, God provides instructions for how to overcome it. And we're going to talk about that today in the 27th Psalm. This is the last time I'll have a chance to tell you that this brief series, which we've called God, I Need Some Answers, is ending today. But the resources are still available through the end of the month. You can get the study guide, the CD album, and you can have your own personal Bible study or a group study based around these questions we have been answering every day. We have a few more questions that are outside the series that we're going to share in the next couple of days, but this is the end of the actual series. We have called it God, I Need Some Answers, Life Lessons from the Psalms. If you love the Psalms as I do, you'll love this series, and you'll have a great time talking about it in your small group, your Sunday school class, or wherever you meet together with others to study the Word of God. This is all available from davidjeremiah.org. That's our website. And as you know, the book, Five Psalms for a Flourishing Life, is available during this month. We still have a few days left for you to order that. Send a gift of any size during the remaining days in the month of May. And when you do, ask for a copy of the book on Psalms, and it'll be on its way to you. You can add it to your library in just a few days. I hope you will do that. It will be encouraging to you as you read it. Well, here we go with Friday edition of Turning Point. What can I do when trouble overwhelms me? Psalm 27.
2: I remember seeing a picture some years ago in a magazine. It's a rather popular picture, and I know I've seen it in other places as well. It shows hundreds of people on a busy street corner going about their daily duties. You could see a mother with two children, her arms filled with packages, and worry is written all over her face. And then there's a businessman rushing into a bank, evidently annoyed at missing the first section of the revolving door. And then there's a young person leaning against a building, apparently with no place to go, and his eyes betray a sense of boredom and discontent. And the caption under the picture says, "Of what are these people afraid?" It's a good question, because trouble often makes us afraid. Even those who have strong and aggressive personalities harbor some secret fears now and again. In fact, psychology has made a study of this and come up with a whole new set of terms. We call them phobias. Phobia is the Greek word for fear. Well, if you look in your modern dictionary for the list of phobias, last time I looked, there were over 75 different ones. 75 different phobias. In fact, they range all the way from erythrophobia, which is the fear of blushing, to phobophobia, which is the fear of fear. President Roosevelt had it right when he said, "We don't have anything to fear but fear itself." I want to talk to you today about how we deal with these fears that are the result of our trouble. And I want to use as my subject the man David, and as my text, the famous 27th Psalm. We aren't sure when David wrote this. It's probable that he wrote it during the time when he was running from Saul in fear. Some have suggested that he may have written this psalm when Absalom, his son, took away the throne of Israel from him and committed treason on his own dad. Whenever it was written, we do know this, that the 27th Psalm is a personal testimony of a man who was in trouble. And despite the many moods that are reflected in this psalm, it is quite evident that the psalmist knew what to do when trouble visited his life. It is a very deeply spiritual psalm that is easily divided into two sections, and it's important to understand the sections as we quickly move through the text. Verses 1 through 6 give to us the psalmist's testimony of how he dealt with his fear and his trouble. And then almost as an illustration for us, verses 7 through 14 is David's prayer that he prayed when he was in trouble. So at the beginning, we have some principles of how to deal with trouble in our lives. And at the ending, we have an actual prayer that was prayed by the psalmist when trouble visited him. Let's look first of all at the first six verses as we extract from this scripture some of the principles that we need to learn so that when we have trouble, we know what to do. Principle number one, in David's life, express your faith. David said in verse 1, "The Lord is my light and my salvation. Whom shall I fear? The Lord is the strength of my life. Of whom shall I be afraid?" We know that David is in a time of trouble. We know that fear is knocking on his door. The rest of the psalm speaks of his enemies. It speaks of his trouble. And yet here he is at the beginning of this psalm expressing out loud and aggressively his faith. He is saying out loud what he knows to be true inwardly, even though his feelings don't match up with the words that he's expressing. The psalmist's testimony, you see, begins where religion must always begin, and that is with a personal declaration of faith. And in the very action of expressing your faith during the time of trouble, you take the first step toward healing and wholeness. I want you to notice that secondly, David moves from expressing his faith to extending his faith. You know what a catastrophe report is? In the midst of your trouble, whatever it may be, you sit down with a yellow sheet of paper, a yellow pad, and you try to imagine the very worst thing that can happen to you as a result of the trouble you're now experiencing. You write it out. You extend it clear out to its complete end. You write the worst scenario you can imagine. Then you read it out loud, and recognizing that this problem you have could never be that bad, you start feeling better already. Do you see what I'm saying? Well, David has sort of done that in this psalm. He's extended his fear to its logical boundaries. He says, "Lord, I want you to know that I have my trust in you and you are my salvation and I won't fear you." He says, "When the wicked come against me to eat up my flesh and my enemies and foes, they stumbled and fell. Though an army may encamp against me, my heart shall not fear. Though war may rise against me, in this I will be confident." David thinks of all the things that could happen to him, the very worst things that could happen to him. Either subterfuge, an enemy sneaking up on him, or siege, an enemy encamping against him over a long period of time, or war or pestilence. And David says, no matter what happens, as bad as it could ever get, I have this confidence. And what is his confidence? His confidence is what he's already said. His confidence is that the Lord is his light and his salvation. Then in verses 4 and 5, he talks about experiencing his faith. He says, "One thing I have desired of the Lord, that will I seek, that I may dwell in the house of the Lord all the days of my life, to behold the beauty of the Lord and to inquire at his temple. For in the time of trouble, he shall hide me in his pavilion. In the secret place of his tabernacle, he shall hide me. He shall set me high upon a rock." Now, this is a wonderful, rich verse. First of all, I need to point out to you that David has now reduced his life. He has whittled his life down to one thing. Do you see it? He said, "This one thing I will do." It reminds me of what Paul said when he wrote to the Philippians. And in his letter to the Philippians, Paul said, "This one thing I do, forgetting those things which are behind and reaching forth unto those things which are before, I press toward the mark for the prize of the high calling of God in Christ Jesus." David said something very similar here, didn't he? He said, "This one thing I do when trouble comes, I center my thoughts on God. I get into the temple where God is, into the sanctuary where God is. I meditate on the beauty of God, and I spend time with God's people." You'll either let trouble push you back toward God or you let it push you away from God. David said, "I made sure when trouble came into my life that I spent time in the sanctuary, that I came to the tabernacle, that God became my pavilion." The last thing I think is pretty exciting because not only do we need to experience our faith, but verse 6 says we need to enjoy our faith. And you know, that's sort of an anomaly there. How can you enjoy trouble? I didn't say enjoy trouble. I said enjoy your faith. And listen to what verse 6 says as we read the psalm. And he says, "And now my head shall be lifted up above mine enemies all around me. Therefore, I will offer sacrifices of joy in his tabernacle. I will sing." Yes, I will sing praises to the Lord. Wow. And what David is saying is this, that when we come to God in worship and in prayer, when we are going through trouble, and the time when we feel less like worshiping him is the time when we need to worship him the most. When we come to church on Sunday and we walk in and notice our heads are down. Did you ever watch somebody with so much trouble that their heads are down? And have you felt that in your life? You face a confrontation and it goes wrong and you walk away from there with your head down. Very graphic, isn't it? Well, let me tell you what the Bible says. The Bible says that when you face trouble and you put worship back in the center of your life, that worship becomes, watch this, the lifter of your head. Praise God. That you can come into church with your head down. You could walk into church with the burdens of the world on you, with trouble so overwhelming that you feel like you're going to drown in it. And you get caught up in the worship of the Lord. And it's almost like a visual thing. God just takes your head and he just lifts it right up. You see, friends, there's something about worship that's really a dynamic truth. And that is that the thing worship does is worship makes God big in your heart. Is God big? Yes. He can't get any bigger than he is. I mean, God is God. He's the ultimate bigness. But worship magnifies God. Worship takes who God is and it puts it in your heart so that you begin to feel and sense and appreciate the greatness of Almighty God. And watch what happens. When you see the greatness of Almighty God and you put your trouble in that picture, everything changes. Everything. When you measure your trouble against the trouble of others, you might be depressed. But when you measure your trouble against the greatness and magnificence of God, oh, what a thing that is. No wonder your head gets lifted. Well, those are the principles that David tells us in Psalm 27. And then I told you in verses 7 through 14, he prays, and I'm just going to have to skip over these quickly. But here's some things I observed in verses 7 through 12. First of all, when we study this prayer, we understand how to pray when trouble comes. He says in verse 7, "Hear, O Lord, when I cry with my voice. Have mercy also upon me and answer me. When you said, 'Seek my face,' my heart said to you, 'Your face, Lord, I will seek.'" And I wrote down in my notes that true prayer in the time of trouble is really a responding on our part to God. Isn't it interesting that even though trouble overwhelms us, we're not prone, even in the midst of our trouble, to take the first step toward God? We're stubborn people. The Bible calls us stiff-necked. And so when trouble comes, we have this incredible urge to work it out ourselves. And sometimes God's the last option on a long list of options. But if I understand the psalm correctly, and if I understand what David is saying, what he's saying is this, that in the midst of my trouble, I heard God say to me, "Seek my face, David." And he said, when I heard God say, "Seek my face," I sought the face of God. And I've tried to remember and reflect, and you know, I'm given to trouble, so I don't have to think back too far. I have to tell you that I think there's a nugget of truth here that we may have overlooked, and that is, that in every one of our troubles, in every one of our situations, whether it's our marriage or with our children or finances or business or health or whatever, there's always a time in the midst of that when the voice of God speaks to us and says to us, "Seek my face." And David said, when God said to me, "Seek my face," I said, "Lord, your face I will seek." To put it in the vernacular of today, David heard God say, "David, David, I love you." And David said, "And I love you too." "David, I want fellowship with you." "Yeah, God, and I want fellowship with you too." We have this little thing we do in our marriages, don't we? Maybe it's not that way in your marriage, but it is in most marriages that I know about. We do this little answer back and forth. We get ready to leave, or we're away, or we're calling home. And at the end of the conversation, I say, I love you. And she says, and I love you too. And I think that's what's going on with David and his God. In the midst of his trouble, God is saying, David, I love you. And David is saying, God, I love you too. Let me just ask you this. When in the midst of your trouble you hear the voice of God, respond to it. For true prayer in the time of trouble is really a responding to God. Notice, secondly, that true prayer in the time of trouble relies upon God's provision. I can only read the verses, but you will see it. He says, do not hide your face from me. Do not turn your servant away in anger. You have been my help, God. Do not leave me or forsake me, O God of my salvation. For when my father and my mother forsake me, then the Lord will take care of me. When David prays in his time of trouble, he realizes how dependent he is upon God. So dependent that he said, God, even if it were true that my father and my mother could forsake me, I know that you will take me up. You will care for me. David's father and mother never forsook him. He was saying this sort of as an extension of what could possibly happen. And he's using it as an illustration in the greatest love relationship that David knew, his relationship with his parents. He said, even if that relationship should go sour, if my mom and dad should kick me out and disown me, God, I know that I would never be disowned by you. You know, when David wrote this psalm, he may not have known at the time about the breakup of the family in our day. I know some of you here today whose parents have thrown you out of the house because of your faith in God. And what a wonderful promise this is to you, that when your mother and father forsake you, God will be there to provide for you. He is your Father, your Heavenly Father. True prayer in the time of trouble resigns to God's will. Teach me your way, O Lord, and lead me in a smooth path because of mine enemies. David's prayer is a prayer of humble submission to God's will. He's not trying to sort out his trouble himself. Isn't that what we try to do? Isn't that what we're prone to do? David isn't saying, Lord, please, I've figured out my way, now you bless it. No, he's saying, Lord, here's a blank sheet of paper. I have no idea how to get out of this trouble. You fill in the page. I'll sign the bottom of it. Lord, you teach me your way. When you come to God in the time of trouble, you can't come with your own agenda, friend. You may think you know the way out. You may even have sorted it all out and have it all figured out. You may have a wonderful plan, but you need to set that plan aside and come to God and say, God, teach me your way. I don't know what you want me to learn from this. I don't know what you want me to understand from this, but God, my will is totally your will. Teach me your way. I'm resigned to do whatever you tell me to do. True prayer resigns to God's will. I just about came out of my chair when I saw the next one. Because of some experiences that I've been having in my own life, maybe, but it's just incredible. In verse 13, David says, I would have lost my heart, I would have fainted, unless I had believed that I would see the goodness of the Lord in the land of the living. Now, I've read this psalm over and over again all my life, and I really never understood that verse until recently. David's not talking about seeing the goodness of the Lord in the sky by and by. He's talking about seeing the goodness of the Lord in the land of the living. Friends, what is the land of the living? It's the here and now. It's today. It's tomorrow. It's yesterday. David is saying, I would have fainted. I would have given up. I would have lost my will to go on if I had not believed to see your hand of goodness in the here and now. And you know what? I don't have to debate with all of you today the goodness of the Lord in the land of the living. We all accept that as God's people. We know that there is the evidence of God and his goodness in the here and now in the land of the living. But you know what the problem is? Here it is. We don't see it. And the reason we don't see it is because we don't look for it. And one of the most wonderful things you can ever do, my friend, is to begin to take note of the goodness of God in the land of your living. I've been keeping a little journal, keeping track of the goodness of God in the land of my living. And I've been writing down the things that God does, just keeping a little list. And I go back often and read that list. And sometimes I have dry days. You know, please don't be disappointed with me. Sometimes I just have dry days when I try to fellowship with God and it's real awkward and maybe I'm a little discouraged. Kind of happens to me on Monday. I don't know why, just sort of does. You know what's been a great encouragement to me? It's to read my list of the goodness of God in the land of my living. and it's growing. And every time I get in trouble and I'm wondering whether God knows what's going on in my life and whether he cares or whether he can do anything about it, my faith is kind of a flickering flame. I open up my journal and I read my list of the goodness of God in the land of my living. Someone said a long time ago that an unexamined life is not worth living, and I believe that more than I ever have before. Friends, if you can walk through your life and never take note of what God is doing, if you're not keeping any notes, if you're not kind of writing down the good things that the Lord does, you're missing out on one of the great blessings you could have as a believer. What you need to do, you see, is to compile the experience. How do I know that God is going to help me in the trouble I have now? You know how I know that? Because I've kept a record of how he helped me in the trouble I had last month. And I kept a record back then of the trouble I had before and how God carried me through it, how he answered my prayers. And I've got a whole list of things that begin, "Thank you, Lord, for," and then there's a phrase or a statement or a paragraph of what God has done. They're so personal, I'd never dare read them to you. But you should have a list like that. Because if you don't recognize the goodness of God in your prayer will be anemic. Finally, verse 14, true prayer in the time of trouble remains calm when God delays. You see, God isn't on your time schedule, my friend. You're in a lot of trouble now. Your marriage is on the rocks. Your kids are driving you crazy and doing things you never dreamed they even knew how to do. Your finances are topsy-turvy. Everything is inside out, and you're saying, "Lord, help." How many can give a witness that you've prayed that two-word prayer, "Lord, help"? Anybody beside me? I was driving a car some years ago, going through an intersection, and I saw a car coming through the intersection the other way, right toward me. And I prayed, "Lord, help," and it hit the back door. Didn't hit my door, it hit the back door. Nobody was sitting back there. I mean, I'm glad the Lord redirected to the back door. I don't know if he would have done that if I hadn't prayed, "Lord, help," but I didn't have time to pray anything but, "Lord, help." Right? You better learn how to pray that prayer. You may need it someday. Let's all try it. Let's try it out loud. "Lord, help." Yeah, right. Keep that one on your list. But you know, sometimes we pray, "Lord, help," and he doesn't do it right away. And we have to wait. Oh, I hate to wait. Oh, I was built more for speed than comfort. How many of the rest of you like that, you know? I hate waiting. It seems like all of life is made up of waiting. And the hardest waiting that you ever have to wait is when you want God to do something about your trouble and he doesn't seem to be doing it. And the psalmist ends up his psalm on how you pray when you're in trouble. And he says, "Wait on the Lord. Be of good courage. He will strengthen your heart. Wait, I say, on the Lord." How do you know he will strengthen your heart? Would you go all the way back to the beginning of the psalm? "The Lord is my light and my salvation. Whom shall I fear? The Lord is the strength of my life." Wait on the Lord. Be of good courage. He will strengthen your heart. The one who is the strength of your life wants to be the strength of your heart. All of these principles are available to you just like they were to David. You can write your own psalm, and God will hear you.
1: 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These principles are still vital today. The things we have shared today about trouble, well, it will help you with whatever trouble you have. We'll have a few more things next week to talk about, and we'll talk about trouble again for a little bit next week. But I want you to know this series that we have been teaching during the last 3 weeks called God, I Need Some Answers. 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We want you to have it. Ask for it when you call or write. We'll see you on Monday. 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
1: Starting off this hour of broadcasts in the company of Solomon Appiah, who will be teaching us in Dr. Luke for the next 15 minutes. And today he'd like to have a conversation with us on how families achieve balance. And we know that the family is, of course, the nucleus of society. 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So I hope you'll stay tuned for the next 15 minutes for this next teaching.
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3: Today, we'll be looking at what Dr. Luke has to say about how families achieve balance. Today, Dr. Luke will talk about how families achieve balance as they go through different stages of life. This is important in that lack of balance can cause great stress in life. Let us start with the story of a family. Chipo was a 38-year-old woman who lived in a rural village. Her husband worked hard as a farmer and salesman, and she worked in a store in the village they lived in. Her daughter was 12 years old and was a fairly good student. However, Chipo was noticing that her daughter was going through emotional and physical changes, which were a little more disruptive than she figured her daughter's moving into adolescence would be. She and her husband had discussed this, but she was not clear how to handle these changes. Sometimes she was so upset with her daughter, she yelled at her and then she felt bad. At other times, she did nothing. One day, Chipo was talking with a friend of hers about this topic, as both had daughters the same age. Her friend told her that the local hospital at times had talks about topics like this and suggested they go together as they both had interest in this topic. So they both went and listened to a pediatrician. The pediatrician started by saying that family therapy researchers agree that normal families will go through a series of stages. The stages are compared often to the stages that an individual goes through as they develop from infancy to adulthood. Chipo was surprised but still interested when the pediatrician said that the first stage of the family is titled Between Families, the Unattached Young Adult. This is actually the time when young adult individuals separate from their families of origin. This is included as a first stage of the new family because it is necessary before the other stages can occur successfully. In order to form a new family, the individual has to be able to emotionally separate from their parents. Of course, this does not mean that they don't continue positive and important relationship with their parents. It does mean that they are able to make independent decisions and be responsible for themselves. The pediatrician then said that the next stage might be the most important. She said that the second stage is the joining of families through marriage. This is the stage of the newly married couple. A key emotional change that must occur in this stage is the commitment to the new family system. During the stage, the new couple has to adjust their individual ways of doing things. They have to make decisions about who is in charge with each family activity and responsibility, and how they are going to do things. They also have to change the way that they relate to their families of origin and their friends. The third stage, the pediatrician said, is the family with young children. In this stage, the couple has to adjust the marital system to make space for children. The husband and wife now take on parenting roles and have to decide how they will parent and who will do what. Again, they have to alter their relationships with their families of origin to include parenting and grandparenting roles. The pediatrician said the fourth stage of the family is when the children become adolescents. In this stage, there has to be an increased flexibility of family boundaries to include the children's gradually increasing independence. There has to be a shifting of parent-child relationship to permit the adolescent to move in and out of the family system. In this stage, there is a refocusing of midlife marital and career issues. Finally, during this stage, the couple may begin to shift towards concerns for their parents who are now older. The pediatrician continued with the next stage, that is, the fifth stage. It is launching the children and moving on. During this stage, the children are establishing themselves in their independent family life, and there must be a change in focus of the marital system to a couple again. They have to develop adult-to-adult relationships with grown children. They also have to realign relationships to include in-laws and grandchildren. Finally, during this stage, the couple usually has to deal with physical disabilities or the death of parents and grandparents. The sixth and final stage, which the pediatrician mentioned, is when the family is in later life. The tasks of the stage are to maintain the couple's functioning and interests in the face of physical decline. They also must explore new roles and interests as they grow older. There is a need for support of a more central role for the middle generation, and many times, there is an increase in the focus of the experience of the younger generation. The pediatrician stated that these are the six stages of family development that are usually accepted by family therapy researchers. As you may imagine, adjusting to each new stage in the family can be difficult and problematic. For example, a young husband and wife may do very well at relating to each other before they have children. However, when children are born, they have to change their relationship. They no longer have as much time for each other, and they have to establish how they will parent children. As any parent knows, having children changes life drastically. If the couple cannot agree on parenting techniques, or if one member of the couple feels displaced by the children, relationship problems can occur. Another common difficulty in relating to the new stage is when the children leave home. If a couple did not fully work through their relationship issues early in the marriage, these problems may have subsided after children were born, simply because attention was focused on the children. The uncorrected marital problems may actually not surface until the children leave home. At that time, the couple is forced to focus on each other again, and the difficulties in marriage become very apparent. Research has shown that most marital separations occur very early in marriage or after the children have left home and become independent. This ended the pediatrician's talk. Chipo was very glad her friend had suggested they come. Chipo's friend told her that there was a person who had helped her with her daughter more than anyone could. The reason was that this person had changed her life to give her new purpose and meaning. This person, her friend told her, was Trishan Stock. Chipo was very glad her friend had suggested they come. Chipo's friend told her that there was a person who had helped her with her daughter more than anyone could. The reason was that this person had changed her life to give her new purpose and meaning. This person, her friend told her, was Jesus Christ.

0: And when he is old, he will not depart from the path. Proverbs 22:6. Chipo's friend turned to another place in the Bible which read, "Therefore we have peace with God through our Lord Jesus Christ, and are justified by faith in him." Romans 5:1. Chipo's friend told her that she now had peace with God through Jesus Christ. This peace allowed her to have purpose and meaning, which she had lacked in life up to the time she had accepted Jesus Christ as her Savior. Chipo asked her friend how she could come to know this Jesus and receive the same type of peace, purpose, patience, and self-control in life. She knew she needed this to overcome the problems she was having with her daughter, and she also knew she was powerless to deal with these problems by herself. Chipo's friend told her the most important thing was that she recognized that she was separated from God because of sin, and that sin was the problem, and not other people. It was this separation from God which now gave us a lack of purpose and meaning in life, and which in eternity will also give us separation from God. She again showed her a place in the Bible which read, "For all have sinned and fallen short of the glory of God." Romans 2:32. This meant that all people have sinned. Because of their sin, they have fallen short of what God wanted for them. Chipo's friend next turned to another place in the Bible which read, "But the wages of sin is death, but the gift of God is eternal life through Jesus Christ our Lord." Romans 6:23. Chipo's friend told her that this meant that the payment for our sin was spiritual death, or separation from God. However, God gave us eternal life, beginning now, if we accept Him. This eternal life is a free gift. All we have to do is believe that He died for our sins in our place. Chipo's friend turned to yet another place in the Bible which read, "But God showed His love for us in that while we were still sinners, Christ died for us." Romans 5:8. This meant that God loved us so much that when we did not deserve His help, God sent His only Son, Jesus Christ, to die for us. He died on the cross for our sins so that we might have new life. Chipo's friend went on to show a final place in the Bible which read, "If you confess with your mouth that Jesus is Lord and believe in your heart that God raised Him from the dead, you will be saved." Romans 10:9. Chipo's friend asked Chipo to pray the following prayer after her. "Dear Lord Jesus, I know that I am a sinner and that I have sinned before you. I know that I need you to take care of my sins. I believe that you died on the cross for my sins and afterwards rose from the dead, and now you are alive to show your victory over sin and death. I ask you to come into my life and give me a new life. Amen." After Chipo prayed this prayer, she did have a new peace and purpose in life, which gave her better self-control and patience with her daughter. You too can have the same life in Jesus Christ if you too will pray as Chipo did and accept Jesus into your life.
1: 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Box 4232, Kempton Park, Johannesburg 1620, South Africa. You have been with Solomon Appiah, and until the next episode, goodbye and God bless you.

Fridays in Reach Out are all about word and worship, and that's exactly what Gail Dipnar will be taking us through the next 10 minutes. So I hope you will just sit back, relax, and enjoy this time of word and worship.

Happy day. My name is Gail Dipenaar, and thank you so much for allowing me to join with you. This is Reach Out, and it's once again time for our word and worship because it's a Friday. And what that means is you just sit down, you relax, I read scripture, and we listen to praise and worship music. Our first scripture today is coming from Matthew 28, and I'm going to read from verse 18. All authority in heaven and earth has been given to me. Therefore, go and make disciples of all nations, baptizing them in the name of the Father and of the Son and of the Holy Spirit, and teaching them to obey everything I have commanded you. And surely I am with you always to the very end of the age.

Our next scripture is coming from Ephesians 2, and we're going to read verse 4. But because of his great love for us, God, who is rich in mercy, made us alive with Christ, even when we were dead in transgressions. It is by grace you have been saved.

0: Our two songs today came from this CD. The first one was Jeremy Camp, and his CD is called We Cry Out, and he sang for us You Never Let Go. And then our next one came from this CD, Arise, A New Celebration of Worship, and we heard Jesus, All for Jesus by Robin Mark. Well, our time is just about up, and I do hope you have enjoyed our word and worship, just relaxing, just listening to scripture and just praising along with the music as we have heard it. And of course, until we meet again, I always remind you, Jesus loves you. Goodbye, dear friend. God bless you.
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2: Welcome to Expectant Faith Devotionals, a daily application of faith in the Lord Jesus Christ. Life by the Holy Spirit. If we live in the Spirit, let us also walk in the Spirit. Galatians chapter 5, verse 25. There's a very great difference between confessing Christ by the words of our lips and possessing Christ in His fullness in our hearts. Christianity was not created so that men might just verbally declare or repeat the different truths of the gospel. Though truth is essential for true faith, it is not the only element necessary to know God. When Jesus came preaching the gospel of God, communicating to men that He was the representation of the Father, that in seeing Him one sees the Father, He spoke of the fact, the truth, that not only was He the truth, but that He was also the life, the very essence of God in every conceivable manner, certainly beyond our comprehension. Though man cannot grasp the fullness of God, His eternity, and His perfect holiness, it is given to man in coming to Christ alone and wholly to know something of the wondrous, beautiful, and glorious greatness, goodness, and love of God. The call of God to man is to know Him, not only to know about Him. It is the experience of Him. This is borne out in Paul's letter to the Galatians when he wrote, "But the fruit of the Spirit is love, joy, peace, long-suffering, kindness, goodness, faithfulness, gentleness, self-control." This list of the fruit of the Spirit is the declaration that God has not called us to seek life by the law, but by the Spirit of God. The individual fruits of the Spirit listed here are given to reveal to man, specifically to the believer, that God can be known by experiencing His everlasting love, His peace that passes understanding, and His joy, which cannot be taken from him. Man is called to know Christ, and this by living in dependence and obedience to the Spirit of Christ. The believer, as the Apostle Paul so simply and yet powerfully declared, lives by the Spirit, has life by the Spirit, and thus is called to walk by the Spirit. Again, this is not a call to some system or tradition of men, some concept of Christianity apart from Christ's gospel. It is a call to know the power of Christ's indwelling life, and to experience the fruits of such a life by walking in obedient faith with Christ, in His steps, absolutely dependent on the Spirit in all things. The work of Christ in the heart to bring this to pass is one of first bringing the individual believer to will and to do of God's good pleasure, bringing the believer to a knowledge of the truth. A quiet yet deliberate obedience to the revealed will of God is to place the believer in a position of faith where he can appropriate or make his own all that is in Christ for every need. The believer then lives by the faith of the Son of God in Christ, walking by the Holy Spirit of Christ, knowing communion with Him. What then is the great condition put before the believer that such a life of faith and fruitfulness can be known and lived? The Apostle Paul answered this question when he spoke of Christ's work on the cross, and that which must be the believer's response to it. He wrote, "I have been crucified with Christ. It is no longer I who live, but Christ lives in me. And the life which I now live in the flesh, I live by the faith of the Son of God, who loved me and gave Himself for me." When Jesus died on Calvary, not only did He carry and bear the guilt and judgment for the sins of the entire world, but He took the sinner Himself, accomplishing a work that the sinner could never do in and of himself. Christ dealt with all sin. He also dealt completely with sinful man. By Christ's death, sinful man died. A new man was created, Father. Fill us with faith in Jesus' name. Amen. 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If you would like to read the text, listen to other devotionals, or comment on the message, please contact us at expectantfaith.com or at WhatsApp, +27 72 641 4475. 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
3: 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We're going to move into Women of Hope with Claudette and Jennifer today, sharing a testimony of how God changed a woman's homosexual lifestyle. Coming up next.

0: Hi, and welcome to Women of Hope. I'm Claudette, and here's Jennifer.
1: Hello, friend, and hi, Claudette.
0: Jennifer, have you heard the expression, history repeats itself?
1: Why, yes, I have.
0: And the more things change, the more things stay the same?
1: Sure.
0: Have you really thought about what these sayings mean?
1: No, I really haven't. But so often we use these expressions and we don't really think about what they mean. So let me take some time and think about it now. History repeats itself. Let's see. Well, history does seem to repeat itself, doesn't it? Nations have risen and fallen. There have been many kings and rulers and presidents and dictators. Wars have been won and lost. It seems like the same mistakes have been made over and over again, doesn't it?
0: Well, yes. And that brings us to our next expression. The more things change, the more things stay the same.
1: Claudette, I guess that means the same thing. People live and die. Sure, we've made some advances in technology, but it seems that all humans struggle with the same challenges, feelings, illnesses, and issues that have followed us throughout history. If you really think about it, it can kind of be depressing. History seems like an endless cycle.
0: Yes, it does. But there is one important fact that we must consider. God is with us. He is watching over all humanity, and He is intimately involved in the lives of people who trust Him.
1: Friend, if you feel like you are trapped in a hopeless cycle of wrongdoing, take heart. God can help you change, no matter what you're struggling with.
0: Today, we bring you an incredible story of how one woman was trapped in a life of homosexuality, but with God's help, she has become a new woman. Her life has changed, and so can yours.
1: I can't wait to hear her story on Women of Hope.
2: Hi, this is Audrey, and I'm glad to be with you again on Women of Hope. Recently, I met an incredible lady. She has such an amazing story. I would like to share it with you. Her name is Christine. Her parents didn't get along very well. Sadly, her father was abusive to her mother. Even as a little girl, Christine could see that her mother was not as physically strong as her father and could not defend herself. So she came to believe that women are weak. Christine didn't want to be like her mother, and she felt that men were not safe to be with. Slowly, she began to act more and more like a boy and less like a girl. She looked up to her older brother in every way and wanted to be like him. She even began to look like a boy. People began to call her sir, son, and young man. When Christine was 12 years old, her parents divorced and sent her away to live with her cousins. An older male cousin sexually molested her. This only made her dislike men even more. She was very hurt. Her father was abusive, and now she had been hurt by another man who should have cared for her, her cousin. Already, her life had taught her that men were not safe to be with. She felt that men were only after one thing, sex. And women were either victims of a man's abuse or objects of their lust. So she came to hate being female. It made her feel vulnerable and threatened. She was so confused about being female that she wanted a sex change. When Christine became an adolescent, she found that she was emotionally and sexually attracted to women. While she was still in high school, she became involved in her first sexual relationship. For the first time in her life, she felt loved by another girl at school. She had been craving this kind of love all her life. This was the first time love had been expressed in a sexual way. But this relationship had its problems. Christine became very dependent on this young woman. She became jealous and wanted the girl all to herself. Her whole identity as a person was being wrapped up in this relationship because it was meeting her need for importance and security. Then her mother found out about her daughter's homosexual lover. She was embarrassed to have a lesbian daughter, so she made it very difficult for her to continue in this relationship. So to please her mother, Christine finished the relationship with this other woman. She tried relationships with men to see if she really was a lesbian. She discovered that this was a big mistake. She felt used. And in the end, these feelings just reinforced her homosexual desires because she was hurt by men even more. Later, Christine learned that it is not our desires that make us what we are as people. She found out that it is God who makes us who we are. Christine became involved in a women's athletic team. She soon discovered that all the players on the team attended church and seemed to have a genuine love for Jesus. They were very, very different in the way that they behaved. They wanted to enjoy the game and be good representatives of Jesus. But Christine was different. When the team lost a game, she would throw her glove and curse. The other women on the team were very concerned about her behavior and told the coach about it. He said, "Pray for that girl." So because they cared about Christine, they prayed for her. Even though on the outside it didn't look like anything was happening, God was working in Christine's life. The other women on the team just showed her the love of Jesus. Their love was genuine and real. Christine wanted to know more about Jesus, and she wanted his love for herself. Soon, she accepted Jesus Christ as her Savior. Even though Christine became a Christian, her homosexual feelings didn't go away. She learned from the Bible that being a homosexual was not God's plan for people. She didn't know what to do, so she became involved in church and sought help from others. She learned about the different circumstances in her life that had contributed to her homosexual feelings. She found out that having an abusive father, not being emotionally close to her mother, and having been sexually molested as a young girl, all had led her to have homosexual feelings. She had not been born a homosexual, but had been influenced by the circumstances in her life. Christine now began the awkward process of learning to enjoy being feminine as God had created her to be. She found that an important part of her healing was developing healthy relationships with other women. In the church, she met good, strong women. These women showed Christine that being a woman did not mean that you were weak. At first, she was very afraid of women because she felt so masculine and that she had nothing in common with them. She had always been treated like a man. Christine also learned what it was like to be a woman through meeting good, kind men who loved God. These men treated her with dignity and respect. God also helped Christine. As she asked him for help, she began to understand that God had not made a mistake in making her a girl, even though she thought she would make a better boy. God helped her as she learned from his word. She learned that God did not make a mistake. It was his choice to make her a woman, and it was a good choice. Soon, Christine became interested in learning how to dress like a woman and fix her hair nicely. Other women helped her, and when they finished working with her, others said, "Isn't she beautiful? She's gorgeous." Christine started to cry. She cried because for the first time in her life, she thought she looked pretty. Today, people ask Christine if she would like to be married. She's quick to say that she's willing to accept God's plan for her, and that includes being married. She laughs and says that she hopes that her husband has big muscles. Becoming serious, she says, "I am waiting for God's best. I want to marry someone who's very special and is God's choice for me." Today, Christine is a director of an organization that helps others who are struggling with homosexuality. She's an example that a person can be free from homosexual feelings and can live a life that is pleasing to God. She is grateful to God that he has reached out to her when she was at her worst. She is living proof that no matter what we've done or how we feel about ourselves, God still cares about us and wants us to accept his love. He is ready to help us to be the person he created us to be.
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0: You're listening to Women of Hope. Here's another saying for you, Jennifer.
1: You're full of sayings today, Claudette.
0: Hey, that's because I believe that we can learn a lot about what people believe by taking some time to think about them.
1: Okay, what saying are you thinking of now?
0: A woman needs a man like a fish needs a bicycle.
1: What?
0: A woman needs a man like a fish needs a bicycle.
1: But that's silly. Fish don't need bicycles.
0: Exactly. The woman who said this is a well-known feminist. It is obvious that she doesn't think very much of men. I happen to disagree with her.
1: Me too. You know why? Because God made women and men. We were made differently, but we do need each other.
0: Some women have been hurt by certain men who have played an important role in her life, like husbands, fathers, and brothers. If this describes you, our hearts go out to you. It is very painful. Some women have been hurt so badly that they turn to lesbianism. They want nothing to do with men.
1: But just because some men are abusive, it does not mean that all men are bad. Let's talk about that now on Women of Hope.
2: Hi, my name is Peter, and I'm glad to be with you on Women of Hope. When I was first asked to speak with you, I wasn't sure what I would say because I'm a man, and this is a ladies' program. I think it's good for women to have their own radio program and for men to have gatherings of their own from time to time. But our paths do cross, don't they? They cross quite a bit. Families are made up of both males and females, and we need each other, don't we? God made men and women to complement each other. He gave us different qualities that, when put together in a marriage, really benefit both the man and the woman. God says in His Word, "It is not good for the man to be alone, so I will make a companion who will help him." Genesis 2:18. When the first man saw the woman God made, he said, "At last, she is a part of my own flesh and bone. She will be called woman, because she was taken out of man." Genesis 2:23. A little over 2 years ago, God gave me a wife. Her name is Lucy, and I love her very much. When God allowed my life's path to cross with Lucy's, you might say that I had the same reaction as the very first man. I thought, at last, here is a woman I can love. She could be a good life companion for me. I have so many things that I would like to share with her. I want to be the one to provide for her and give her many blessings. I was very happy when Lucy accepted my love and returned it. We prayed to God and asked Him if He approved of our marriage. We felt that He did, and so we were married. It wasn't long after our wedding that I noticed something was wrong. When I tried to discuss simple problems with Lucy, she would begin to cry. In my mind, I just wanted to talk to her about something that was bothering me. I wanted to work through the conflict, but Lucy had difficulty working through them. Sometimes our conflicts would become more intense, depending on the topic. Having conflicts is a normal part of marriage. When two people come together as a husband and wife, there will often be two different opinions, and there will be different reactions to situations. When I feel hurt, I keep quiet for a while. But Lucy didn't understand this. She thought I was being cruel, and so she ran away. It made me angry and broke my heart at the same time. Why was she acting like this? Over the past 2 years, Lucy and I have had many honest talks. She's admitted to me that she was afraid of me. She has even said that she has a great fear of me striking her. Once she heard my heavy footsteps behind her in our home and told me that she thought I would pull her hair from behind. She angrily warned me that if I ever raised a hand to her, she would leave me. This really hurt my feelings. I have never raised a hand to hit her. I believe it is wrong for a man to hit a woman. I couldn't believe that she would think I would do such a thing. I had prayed to God for a woman to whom I could be a blessing. I love my wife, and yet she thought I wanted to punish her. As I was getting to know my new wife, I was getting to know her family, too. Her parents seemed nice at first, but then I discovered some very important things. Sometimes Lucy's father would avoid being a loving man, but at other times he would become angry and lash out at all the members of her family, even her mother. In his anger, he could not control his tongue. He would say very hurtful things. In this rage, he could not control his actions. He would grab Lucy and her younger brother and sister. He would threaten them, shake them, pull their hair, or beat them. He would even call them names like stupid and leave bruises on their arms and legs. I began to understand why Lucy had trouble trusting me. I was a man. When men who are supposed to love and protect women and girls abuse them, they can become very hurt. Sometimes they are hurt so badly that they need a doctor's help. Like many girls in her culture, Lucy decided to continue her education. She went to a school that was just for young women. She heard from her teachers and read in books that men hurt and oppress women. She saw that many of her classmates were also hurting because men had abused them. Some were so hurt that they had abandoned any thought of becoming wives and mothers and took up relationships with other women. Lucy was told that women didn't need men, but in her heart she knew that someday she did want to marry. After learning about Lucy's past, it was easy to see why she had trouble trusting me. But I love her, and I want her to trust me. What was I to do? A man who marries a woman who has been abused has a big responsibility. It is a responsibility given to us by God. I know that the things Lucy learned in school are wrong, and that the way her father treated her was wrong. She knows these things are wrong, too, but it will take some time for her to heal and fully trust me. I understand that. I can help her learn to trust me by caring for her consistently. Trust increases over time. The Bible gives husbands good guidelines on how to treat their wives. God says, "Husbands, love your wives with the same love that Jesus Christ showed the church. He gave his life up for her to make her holy and clean. In the same way, husbands ought to love their wives as they love their own bodies. For a man is actually loving himself when he loves his wife. No one hates his own body, but lovingly cares for it, just as Christ cares for his body, which is the church." Ephesians 5:25, 26a, 28, and 29. The husband of an abused woman can really make a difference in her life by speaking loving, caring words with her. Assure her of your love, hug her, and when you do become angry, tell her how you feel without lashing out at her. Angry words will only cause her to think of her past and scare her. Women who have been abused also have responsibilities. They must realize that their husbands are not perfect. They will not do everything correctly. Lucy tells me that because of her past, she sometimes thinks that I will abuse her, even though I haven't ever laid a hand on her. She must learn to trust me, control her thoughts, and not even think that I will do something bad to her. Together, Lucy and I talk about these things. When we talk, we learn about each other. She learns that I don't want to hurt her, and I learn how she's feeling. Together, we pray and talk to God and ask for His guidance, so that our marriage will be the blessing He intended it to be for both of us. So you see, we men have been given a great gift from God. As the head of our family, we have the power to love, protect, and provide for our wife and children. We are to be like strong builders, building up and encouraging our family members and preparing them to face the outside world. Any man who tears down his family with harsh words and physical abuse is not a wise man at all. He needs to grow up. He needs to make changes in his attitude and behavior before the damage he has done is permanent and his family no longer respects and trusts him. Yes, women do need men, and men need women. If we men follow the strong example of Jesus' loving sacrifice, our wives will trust and respect us. Our sons will want to grow up like Daddy, and our daughters will want to marry someone just like her dad. Isn't that worth it?

0: This is Women of Hope. We hope that the stories you've heard today will give you hope, friend. After all, that is the purpose of this program.
1: We would like you to think of us as your friends, and we want to pass on to you good information and encouragement for life's difficult times.
0: Just when you think that life will never get better, remember that God is in control and there may be a change waiting for you just around the corner.
1: We hope that you'll enjoy this poem called A Bend in the Road.
2: When we feel that we have nothing else to give and we are sure that the song has ended, when our day seems over and the shadows fall and the darkness of night has descended, where can we go to find the strength to courageously keep on trying? Where can we find the hand that will dry the tears that the heart is crying? There is only one place to go, and that is God. Letting go of all our foolish pride, we can pour out our problems without holding back and gain strength with Him at our side. Together, we can stand at life's crossroads and view what we think is the end. But God has a much bigger vision, and He tells us, it's only a bend. For the road goes on and is smoother, and the pause in the song is a rest, and the part that's unsung and unfinished is the sweetest and richest and best. So rest and relax and grow stronger. Let go and let God share your load. Your work is not finished or ended. You've just come to a bend in the road.
1: Friend, have you ever felt that you were at the very end of your strength? Have you ever felt like giving up on life? Throw up your hands and say, I just can't take it anymore.
0: God understands how you feel. Many times we can become defeated after we have failed time and time again. But as our jewelry box poem has said, change is possible. We can stand at a bend in the road and choose the right path. It is hard to break old, sinful habits, but with God's help, it can be done.
1: Just think of our friend's story today. She was trapped in a lesbian lifestyle. When she was in the habit of doing wrong things, she never imagined that life could change. But then Jesus came into her life, and what a difference it made for her.
0: Do you want this new life free from sin's power and full of God's love?
1: The Bible tells us that God so loved the world that He gave His only Son, so that everyone who believes in Him will not perish but have eternal life. If you believe in Jesus' sacrifice for you, that is, His death on the cross, His burial and resurrection, you will be made right in God's sight when you trust in Jesus Christ to take away your sins. And we all can be saved in the same way, no matter who we are or what we have done.
0: Would you like eternal life? Would you like to have your sins paid for?
1: Then trust in Jesus. He is waiting for you to come to Him and tell Him you trust Him. It doesn't matter if you feel that you've made a mess of your life. He loves you and will help you through life's good times and bad times.
0: And the exciting part is that you will begin to change for the better. God says in His Word that He who began a good work within us will continue His work until it is finally finished.
1: If you have trusted Jesus as your Savior, you can count on Him. He will be with you every step of the way in this life until you join Him in heaven in the next. What a great life we have waiting for us.
0: Sadly, our time with you is just about up, but we look forward to bringing you more words of hope.
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0: Until then, take care of yourself. We'll look forward to having you join us. Bye.
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1: It's 12 o'clock on this station that speaks hope to the world. You're still with me, Unati. Lovely that we can be together traveling through the Word of God. And so in the program Telling the Truth, we've been hearing from the Briscoes about how we can get to know God personally and what a worthwhile endeavor for us, right? And so today they want to delve into how we can get to know God personally when we're experiencing trials in life. And we know that very often that is when we tend to draw nearest to the Lord, because we begin to realize our need for Him. We need His strength. We need His grace, His mercy. We need Him to lead us on the path of righteousness. And so we'll be delving into this topic as we turn to 2 Corinthians chapter 12, verse 2, coming up next.
2: Welcome to today's edition of Telling the Truth with Stuart and Jill Briscoe.
3: I wonder if it could have been that at times Paul would move into enemy-infested territories and go through excruciating physical ailments. We just don't know, but I do know this. I do know that if we go around our lives and we look in our families and we talk to our neighbors, we will find, wherever we look, thorns in the flesh, messengers of Satan. Incredible thing about it is that God allows it. Three times Paul prayed that he might be delivered. Three times he asked that this thing might go. And each time the answer was, no, Paul. No, no. I hear people say, well, I quit praying because God never heard my prayers. Well, how do you know He never heard my prayers? He never answered my prayers. Well, isn't no an answer?
2: Today, Stuart Briscoe is bringing us a message called When We Are Experiencing Trials, which is all about how to use difficult times in your life to bring you closer to God and strengthen your faith. Now, here's Stuart with his message, When We Are Experiencing Trials.
3: The Apostle Paul therefore says that he's going to have to do something about this. And reluctantly, he begins to talk about his own unique credentials. And as he begins to speak about his unique credentials, we realize that this man has experienced something the like of which nobody else has ever known. This is what he says. I know a man in Christ who 14 years ago was caught up to the third heaven. Now notice the way he describes himself here. I know a man in Christ. He's not talking in the first person singular. There's a humility about him. There's a reluctance to speak on the subject at all. The description that he uses of himself is apt. He calls himself a man in Christ. How would we describe ourselves? I remember on the very first pre-membership class we ever had, it was something that in those days I was able to lead in the hour between services in the old days of Elmbrook Church. A group of people sitting in a room, they didn't know what to expect, and it was rather obvious that some of them were very nervous about the whole thing. And most of them were sitting in the chairs rather upright with their knees together and their heels together and their hands in their laps, looking fixedly ahead, making sure they didn't catch my eye. But there was one young lady sitting cross-legged on the floor. I remember bright blue eyes and bright red hair and a bright grin on her face. And I turned to her and I thought, she's a good place to start. So I said, what's your name? She told me what it was. And I said, what do you do? And without missing a beat, she said, I'm a disciple of Jesus Christ, skillfully disguised as a machine operator. What a superb description. I am a disciple of Jesus Christ, skillfully disguised as a machine operator. What was the first thing that came to mind when I asked her, what do you do? When I asked her about herself, what was the first thing? I'm a disciple of Jesus Christ. What was the second thing? I'm a machine operator. What's the connection between the two? I am a disciple of Jesus Christ in the context of being a machine operator. She put the whole thing together in one brief statement. Well, the Apostle Paul doesn't describe himself as a disciple of Jesus Christ. He describes himself as a man in Christ. As he does that, of course, on the one hand, he is saying, in effect, I'm just a man. I'm just a human being with all the inherent innate frailties of my humanity, with all the shortcomings that are inherent in my humanity, because as a human being, I'm created in the image of God, but I am fallen. And I fully recognize that there are vestiges of his image still to be seen, but unfortunately, I'm plagued by my fallenness. But the good news, he said, is that I'm not just a fallen human being, but I am a fallen human being who has been redeemed by the grace of God. And redeemed by the grace of God, I have been introduced into an experience with Christ. And Christ I have identified with as my Savior and my Lord. He has saved me from my sin. He is saving me from the power of sin. And one day he will ultimately, finally, and irrevocably save me from the presence of sin. If you want to know what I am, I'll tell you. I am simply a man in Christ. I know what it means to be a human being, but I also know what it means to be a human being translated into a relationship with Jesus Christ. All things have passed away. Behold, all things have become new. I am a new creation. That's how he describes himself. When somebody taps you on the shoulders in some time and says, tell me about yourself. Don't do your goldfish act, sort of open and close your mouth and nothing come out. Tell them, I'm a man in Christ. Tell them, I'm a woman in Christ. And they'll probably say, huh? But that will give you the opportunity then to go on and explain. I know a man in Christ, he says, who 14 years ago was caught up to the third heaven. This expression, the third heaven, what does it mean? Well, there were those in the ancient times who would talk about the seventh heaven, those who would talk about the third heaven. We obviously, when we try to think in terms of what God has revealed concerning heaven and eternity, find ourselves in problems because human language cannot possibly explain it. So God accommodates his revelation to our understanding. It doesn't mean that the heavens are stacked one on top of the other. What it means is that there is an atmospheric heaven, there is a stellar heaven, that is where the stars and the sun and the moon are, and then beyond that is the region in which God dwells, the heaven of heavens. The Apostle Paul says, I had an out-of-this-world experience. I was transported into the very sanctum, into the very sanctuary, into the very presence of God. And he said, when I was there, I was translated into paradise. Paradise is a word of Persian origin. It means literally an enclosure or a park or a pleasure garden. In other words, it is a word that moved into the Hebrew language and became another description of that pleasant place, that place of bliss in which God dwells and the redeemed share his joy. It was a term that was used in the Greek translation of the Old Testament, but particularly we know it as the region where Jesus went immediately after his crucifixion. For speaking to the dying thief on the cross, he said to him, today you will be with me in paradise. So says the Apostle Paul, I was transported into the very region where God dwells, where the redeemed share eternal bliss with him. He says, quite frankly, there's a lot of stuff I don't know about it. I don't know whether it was an out-of-the-body experience. I don't know if it was in-the-body experience. All that matters is God knows. In parentheses here, it might be worth pointing out the difference here between the Apostle Paul's reluctant, humble statement concerning this incredible experience and the kind of thing we hear on talk shows from people who claim to have had an after-death experience and the kind of stuff that has been written in many books by people of a similar ilk. I would strongly suggest to you, never, never, never take your theology from talk shows. And be very, very careful about the literature that you read and swallow, because if you want to think in terms of what really happens when a person dies and what really goes on in eternity, you're far better listening to the Apostle Paul. Listen to the reluctance, see the humility of the way the Apostle Paul here addresses this monumental issue. He says, there's so much I don't understand about this thing. And moreover, there were many things that I saw there and many things that I heard there, I am not permitted to tell. So there's no way you're going to get him on a talk show. There's no way you're going to get him in a gab fest. In fact, it's 14 years since he had the event and he's never even mentioned it. And now, only reluctantly, will he talk about it. That is the way in which we humbly approach the deep mysteries of God. Deuteronomy 29:29 has something powerful to say to us. The secret things belong to the Lord our God. The things that he has revealed belong to us and to our children forever. Notice the difference here. God has secrets, eternal heavenly secrets, that he has graciously chosen to reveal to us. That which he has revealed to us is an inestimable treasure that we reverently belong to us and to our children forever. Notice the difference here. God has secrets, eternal heavenly secrets, that he has graciously chosen to reveal to us. That which he has revealed to us is an inestimable treasure that we reverently and seriously consider. That

Apostle Paul says that there are things that God has reserved, eye has not seen, ear has not heard, neither has entered into the heart of man, the things that God has reserved for those who love him. And so reluctantly, humbly, admitting with great reluctance that he has had this experience, he says, I was transported into the very presence of God, and I saw and I heard things that were going to equip me for the uniqueness of my ministry as apostle to the Gentiles. And so reluctantly, humbly, admitting with great reluctance that he has had this experience, he says, I was transported into the very presence of God, and I saw and I heard things that were going to equip me for the uniqueness of my ministry as apostle to the Gentiles. Then a remarkable switch takes place in this passage of scripture, for beginning with verse 7, he then says, to keep me from becoming conceited, because of these surpassingly great revelations, there was given me a thorn in my flesh, a messenger of Satan to torment me. So in other words, he says, in marked contrast to these people who are going about bragging about their spiritual experiences and believing that this will give them high credentials, I want you to know something, that I was given this surpassing vision that I've said nothing about, but God was so concerned that I might become self-sufficient and arrogant about it, that at the same time he gave me this surpassing revelation, he also gave me a gift I didn't want. And the whole purpose of this gift that I didn't want was that I might be kept with my feet on the ground so that I would not get too big for my boots, that I would not become arrogant and self-sufficient and self-absorbed. What exactly was this gift that he didn't particularly want? He describes it as a thorn in my flesh. Now, you'll often hear people using this expression that they don't know it even comes from the Bible. A thorn in the flesh, or a thorn in my side. Something that was an ongoing source of problem to him. Notice, it was given to him. In some way, God determined that at the same time he was going to be introduced to this surpassing vision of the mysteries of God, he was going to be allowed to be introduced to something that would be an ongoing cause of difficulty to him in order to keep his feet firmly on the ground. And I wonder if it could have been that at times Paul would move into enemy-infested territories and go through excruciating physical ailments. We just don't know, but I do know this. I do know that if we go around our lives and we look in our families and we talk to our neighbors, we will find, wherever we look, thorns in the flesh, messengers of Satan. And the incredible thing about it is that God allows it. Three times Paul prayed that he might be delivered. Three times he asked that this thing might go. And each time the answer was, no, Paul, no, no. I hear people say, well, I quit praying because God never heard my prayers. Well, how do you know he never heard my prayers? He never answered my prayers. Well, isn't no an answer? Well, in most people's books it isn't. But in actual fact, it is an answer. I do not believe that God ever gives a flat no, period, answer. I do believe that God on occasions will give a no, comma, answer. No, I will not allow you to be relieved of this particular thing in this particular way, but this is what I will do. I will make available to you an abundance of grace, an abundance of enabling, an abundance of supernatural power that will allow you to live well in the situation from which you cannot escape. And that's the point. The Apostle Paul is learning
that when the Lord says, no, I'm not going to relieve you of this thorn in the flesh, Paul, because you might become self-sufficient. I'm going to allow that to go on being there so that you will never be self-sufficient and you will always understand dependence. And as you do that, you will be open.

0: opened up to the very real possibilities of the supernatural grace of God equipping you to live well in a situation you can't change. We live in the age of quick fix. We live in the age of quick, painless fix. We insist on quick, painless, cheap fix. And God says sometimes, no. No, in actual fact, I will allow there to be no fix, certainly no cheap fix, certainly no quick fix at the present time, but I will promise you this, grace abundant. Now, says the Apostle Paul, as a result of that, I have come to a conclusion, and it is this. The more I am in touch with my innate weakness, and who among us is not, the more I am in touch with my innate weakness and relate it to God's grace invested in me in the life of the risen Christ, the more I will begin to discover the possibilities of His strength being made known in my weakness. This does not mean that we are expected to have all kinds of positive emotions about dreadful things. What it does mean is as the dreadful things come into our lives, it is very, very appropriate for us to relate them to a loving Heavenly Father, but always to bear in mind that in His good and wise eternal purpose, it might be to our long-term advantage to stay in the situation from which there is no release, in order that there and there only we will discover grace to help in time of need. And listen, folks, that's exactly what our culture doesn't want you to do. You owe it to yourself to get out of that. You owe it to yourself to have a solution. You owe yourself to have this and that and the other. You don't owe anything to yourself. What matters is that you live rightly in relationship with the God from whom you come, to whom you're accountable, through whom and for whom you live. And the only way that we, in our own inbuilt arrogance, fleshliness, will come to terms with the necessity of His grace is when we're pushed into the corner and admit our weakness. That's why He will allow the messenger of Satan. So let's ask ourselves some honest questions. Can I accept the gifts I don't want as an opportunity to discover grace I've never seen? If true, think of this for a minute. What God is really looking for is not strong people. He's looking for weak people. Not for great people. He's looking for ordinary people. Not for people who've got it all together. He's looking for people who are struggling, because that's the only kind of people there are. Mind you, you'll find them in two categories, those who admit it and those who don't. And those of us who do admit it draw on His resources of grace. And people watch and wonder, and they say, what makes that person tick? And you tell them with a smile on your face, when I'm weak, then I'm strong. Let's pray together. Dear Lord, there are so many nasty things. We know You know. We know You care. And sometimes we forget that Your strength is seen to greatest advantage in our weakness. Oh Lord, I pray now for people struggling and hurting, bewildered, confused, whatever it might be. And I pray that they might recognize what is going on in their lives. May well be what God is allowing in order that they might come to humble, obedient dependence and discover grace beyond their wildest dreams. Lord, we want to see Your strength manifest in our world. We don't always want to see it manifest in our weakness, but that's the way You choose to do it. Help us to understand Help us to relate. Help us to respond. In Christ's name, amen.
1: That was Stuart Briscoe, author, speaker, and part of the teaching team that makes up Telling the Truth. Stuart's with us now to answer a few questions about today's message. Stuart, how does God reward suffering in His name?
0: The scripture has a lot to tell us about trials and tribulations. The Lord Jesus himself was very, very straightforward about this. He said, now look, in the world, you will have trouble. Now, there is a feeling in many believers, I think, that when they trust Jesus, part of the deal is that he keeps them out of trouble, that they become immune to and exempt from all kinds of trouble. That is a very, very serious misunderstanding of Scripture. Jesus said, very straightforwardly, in the world, you will have trouble. Okay, now, if that is the case, we ask ourselves, all right, well, so I'm going to have trouble. What am I supposed to do with these troubles that come? Well, the first thing I do is I make sure that I accept the fact that this is perfectly normative. But secondly, I accept the fact that whilst God does not want to hurt us and he does not want to make life difficult for us, he does not exempt us from life in a fallen world. But he promises to work in these circumstances. And working in these circumstances, he says, quite frankly, you will be toughened up by these difficulties. Now, you and I know that very, very often our physical bodies can get a little out of shape, or they can get a lot out of shape. They can become pretty flabby. But then we decide, well, we're going on a diet, it's a bit tough, and we're going to start an exercise regimen, and that's even tougher. But we also know what happens. We know that we lose the excess weight. We know that our heart begins to work better. We know that our arteries are in better shape. We know that our muscles are doing much better. We know that our complete health is greatly improved. Boy, it was tough and it was hard, but we finished up healthier. By the same token, God allows these difficulties and trials to come into our lives because they'll toughen us up and we will come out much more mature as a result. That's why James says we welcome these things rather than resist them.
1: Thank you, Stuart. We're so glad you joined us today. Don't miss more sound biblical teaching from the Briscoes when you tune in next time for Telling the Truth.
2: Nurturing your child's personality has been the topic of discussion yesterday and today. Yes, we'll be heading into the follow-up message with Hetty Brits in Focus on the Family. But before we get there, let us enjoy this time of praise and worship with Matt Redman singing, Blessed Be Your Name.

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1: God is shaping both you and your child through the dissonance that you experience because your temperament is not the same as your child. And when you rub them up the wrong way, they still are growing through that, and so are you.
2: That's Hetty Britz reflecting about the challenges and opportunities that can come your way when you and your child have different personality types. And she joins us again today on Focus on the Family with your host, Focus President and author Jim Daly, and I'm John Fuller.
3: John, I want to start with Scripture because I think this is an interesting application right there in 1 Corinthians 12, verses 4 and 6. It says this, "Now there are a variety of gifts, but the same Spirit, and there are varieties of service, but the same Lord, and there are a variety of activities, but it is the same God who empowers them all in everyone." Mm-hmm. That is really what we're talking about today with Hetty. It's this idea that we have these core, I believe, stamped personalities. We do adapt to our environment. I get that. But I think we come out with some very sure-minded approaches to how life should go. And Hetty's done a wonderful creative job of applying these to trees so we could better understand the character of people and why they are behaving the way they behave.
2: Hetty Britz is an author and a speaker and a leading voice for parenting advice in South Africa. She and her husband, Louis, have three children, and they've recently moved to the U.S.
3: Yeah, Tennessee. And we mentioned that last time. Welcome
1: to
3: Tennessee.
1: Thank you very much. We appreciate that.
3: And we love our friends there, obviously. Must have been a little bit of a culture shock, though.
1: We're loving it.
3: We
1: love the community. People are warm and sociable. We have a lot of new friends. And we like everything fried. That's also
3: kind of
1: really good.
3: You adapted to that really quick, huh?
1: Yes.
3: Fried everything. I like that. Hetty, we do welcome you back. Last time we talked about these characteristics, and it's brilliant what you've done. I mean, to put these in the context of trees. And it really helps a parent better understand who they are and who their children are wired to be. And probably the nugget I pulled out of the program last time is this idea that we have conflict with our children, and much of it is going to be rooted in this communication style issue. Mm-hmm. The parent being built a certain way by God, and then the child to be maybe sometimes opposite of that. And so you have conflict when conflict doesn't need to exist, really. You just need to understand each other a bit better. Mm-hmm. And for the parent, the adult in the room, to really work that understanding so that they could help shape their children and help develop their character. Is that a good summary?
1: Absolutely. Because from that, my question as a parent is, so if I know this is my child and these are my child's needs, how many of those needs should I indulge and when should I shape? Because the world out there is not going to say, give me your tree type and then I will do everything in a way that makes you happy. So it's that fine line between shaping them to be able to work in a world with anybody, people who are not like them and who don't accommodate their needs, but also to make sure that in my house they know they're all loved and welcomed, and that I teach in a way that works, that I disciple their heart, and that I help them on the route that God has for them.
3: Right.
1: Because they're all going to honor God in different ways. We just read about those gifts and those activities that are going to be different with each child, but they all have in them a seed to be God-honoring people, to bring Him glory.
3: Sure. And it's important to know right from the outset, whatever your lumber is, if you pardon the pun.
1: No, I love the
3: pun. God is in this. I mean, that's the brilliance of it, that God is present, and it's all about being rooted in His character and developing in His character so that you can be a formidable tool in His hands while we walk this earth. And that's what you're getting at. So let's get to it. Last time we talked about the palm tree, which I resonate with. It's kind of the fun-loving person who wants to go to the party and interact with people. You get a lot of energy. Usually it shows up in children, as you described yesterday, as that energetic, talkative child, which I was. And, you know, that child just has a real insatiable desire to know things, and they're just bugging you sometimes.
1: Yeah, and they're on the go. And we want to put them in the box, and we want to get them into a routine, and it's not really working. And actually, our best investment is going to be in discipling their heart, making sure they follow the right moral, you know, pointers, good friends, good role models.
3: Right.
1: And by keeping in mind their purpose, because this design is so that they can influence people, so that they can draw people into the kingdom, so that they can communicate ideas right. about God. And as long as we're nurturing that, we're doing our most important job.
3: I could see these being the evangelists. These
1: Absolutely.
3: Are the ones that get engaged with culture.
1: Totally.
3: They'll go to the party, they don't care, mm-hmm. and they'll talk to people about the Lord. And that's yeah. a wonderful way to look at it. Then you talked about the rose bush, your yes. self-proclaimed rose bush. That's how you describe your parenting style. But that's what? What's the rose bush?
1: Feisty, forward-looking, fast, wanting stuff to get done. Yesterday.
3: Where's the prickly part?
1: Oh, in the words. we are a bit sharp.
3: to think. The point.
1: Yes. I mean, this is the child who tells you, you are not being fair. This is what you did yesterday. Here are your mistakes. You really should be more of this or be more of that. And then they're often right, but it hurts. It's the prophetic.
3: Right. When you look at Scripture, would you say Paul was a rose Definitely. Bush? I think I would see
1: Absolutely.
3: Him as a rose bush.
1: Straight shooter, very determined, very brave.
3: Yeah.
1: And when God calls him, he says, I'm going to show him how much he must suffer for the gospel. If you tell a rose bush kid, I'm going to let you do this, but it's going to be very tough. Nobody's ever gotten this right. They go, bring it on.
3: Hmm. They want
1: That's
3: they want
1: word.
3: The challenge.
1: Yes, please don't make it. Very often, the reason they misbehave is life is too easy.
3: Wow, interesting. All right, let's move to the boxwood. We ended there. We gave brief descriptions last time, but most of us won't even know what a boxwood is, so I'm sorry yeah. for our ignorance.
4: I had to go online to see it.
1: Right.
3: But describe boxwood and what are the attributes?
1: Their original name that we used to call them by in the past was the lollipop trees, because they're these perfectly shaped round trees, but they can also be shaped into a triangle or a square or any shape you like. They're
3: topiary.
1: Prunable.
3: Yeah.
1: Yes,
4: kind
1: they're
4: of a shrubbery that you can
3: The elephant in Disneyland.
1: Exactly.
3: Right.
1: But they can also be these hedges around, you know, the princess gardens. And they're incredibly teachable, the same way these shrubs are moldable.
3: Okay.
1: This is the child who says, just tell me the way it needs to be done, by when and how many times, and they want to do it right. So they have a natural tendency to feel boundaries and to see them and to need them. So when the books tell you children need boundaries and they love boundaries, then just keep in mind it's probably a boxwood who wrote the book.
3: Yes.
1: And who believes this firmly, that this applies to all kids. Because the boxwoods are kind of square and linear and things need to be
3: But
1: just,
3: logical,
1: just right.
3: these like yes. we described, the engineer last yes, time we said absolutely. It's kind of that attribute.
1: Yeah. So this child does everything right by the book, and the parent thinks, what's so hard about this? Why can't everybody else just produce really well-behaved kids? Because I just did everything right, as the book said, and then my child sleeps through the night and feeds when it needs to and
3: does everything
1: sits
3: well.
1: Still in church and reads his little book on the, you know, on the long journey off to the beach. And they are easy to parent in that way, except they are emotionally high maintenance.
3: Right. So describe that for the parent who is the parent of a boxwood child. I mean, you have the descriptions are probably, you know, this is my easiest child. This is the one. I mean, you tell him what to do and he or she does it. Those would be the kind of descriptors you'll be using as a parent.
1: They do comply, but there is this whiny voice that comes with the compliance. There's this, but I just want to do this first. And but there's a little spot on my pants. I can't wear them. But this is not exactly what the teacher said. You know, there's something of a sensitivity there and a discomfort with things not being exactly right. So they can be finicky, and that goes from all the way from how they eat and what they will wear and how they need things done. This is a child who will be so compliant, and the next minute you make the biggest mistake. You cut their sandwich in squares and it should have been triangles, and the day is over.
3: Really?
1: Yes.
3: So perfectionistic is
1: that
3: the
1: is
3: other
1: one
3: big
1: of their
3: descriptor.
1: Unfortunate tendencies.
3: Kind of
1: yes.
3: The root
1: the
3: of that.
1: Teachers love that.
3: How do you parent to soften that? And is it appropriate mm-hmm. to say, okay, I recognize mm-hmm. my child as a boxwood, a perfectionist. Mm-hmm. Often easy, they'll do exactly what I want them to do, and I love that as a parent. It makes my day easier. But how do you parent them to be less perfectionistic, to be comfortable with imperfection? Mm.
1: It's very hard. If we look at the way God did this in Moses complained to God about the people all the time. I mean, he had reason. But
3: so Moses was the boxwood.
1: Very much, yeah. And yeah. we see him complaining and stressing and really struggling with the burden of leading the people. And God helps him out of this, but it takes time. And he doesn't go into the promised land. He gets to stand in the promised land the first time when Jesus is transfigured on the mount. And there's almost something of a boxwood really needing time to get to a place where they can choose grace over law, because that essentially is what you're going to teach.
3: So they're
1: going to
3: be hard on themselves and hard on others around them.
1: They are,
3: because they're not measuring up
1: to perfection, and they need Christ.
3: Yeah.
1: To help them understand what it is to be acceptable even when you are flawed. The phrase good enough is going to be the one
3: really important.
1: That's going to be challenging.
3: That's critical. I know, you know, one of my children, they really stressed about getting straight A's. Mm-hmm. And I could see the anxiety, and I wanted to make sure we want to hold a high standard. It's wonderful that you're doing that, but you know, a B is going to be okay if in the relaxation, the thought that, really, Dad, is that okay? I said, well, you always want to do your best, obviously, but I don't want you being anxious and stressing to the point where it's hurting you emotionally or spiritually. Yeah. And it has made a difference. I could see that relaxation occur, and in a good way, in a healthy way. And it doesn't mean, you know, I want mediocre, but he is still doing well and getting good enough grades, to your point, and he doesn't have to reach for perfection.
1: That's so valuable, because you're separating what he does from who he is.
3: Right.
1: And that is what we can help them do. By embracing their deep emotionality, we build relationship with them. If we cannot deal with a meltdown, we cannot deal with the crying, we cannot deal with the whining, not in a sense that we give in when they use it to manipulate, but in the sense that when they've had a tough day and they're really down about it, we need to be able to embrace that and say, today felt like the worst day of the year.
3: So disciplining this child, how does that go, and what does it look like?
1: It's very easy. You basically remind them of the rule, and they remember that they were wrong, and you tell them what they can do next time, or even ask them, so you know you did wrong, what would you like to do next time? And that if they can verbalize it, you're almost good to go. Very little punishment is needed. They do it to themselves.
3: How do we step on the oxygen hose of this child? Because I think this child's going to be very sensitive.
1: Yes.
3: Of all the children types.
1: Yeah.
3: How do we do that as a parent? What do we need to be mindful of?
1: By punishing them after they've already shown remorse. It's not necessary. They are guilt and shame magnets. So shaming is a very, very harmful thing with them. They are easily humiliated. They remember those words. They remember what you were wearing. We sometimes jokingly, but with a lot of empathy, say that they file all of the negative words on the hard drive alphabetically with the date. And they can pull those things up anytime. And then the good words, the kindness, the encouragement, those are the things they stamp as highly suspicious, and they put them on, you know, a thumb drive.
3: Interesting.
1: They don't even believe that.
3: Oh, that's too bad. That makes my heart heavy for them, actually.
1: It is hard, and that is why acceptance and daily reassurance, the way God tells us that he loves us, and his reassurance throughout his word is the way we parent this child's heart. Daily reassurance that they are good enough,
3: like,
1: and that we love them just because they are ours.
3: All right, we've got the palm tree, the rose bush, the boxwood now, and then we need to move into the pine tree.
1: Yes.
3: So the pine tree, I love the imagery of that. Big, bold, rooted.
1: Yes, very rooted.
3: Can be isolated, a little loner bit. But people oriented.
1: You get the metaphor. You can present the courses. We will accredit you as a facilitator.
3: I love it. Go for it.
1: You are ready
3: to teach
1: this.
3: Give us more description, though.
1: Yes. When you step into a pine tree forest, you feel like you need to settle down, have a little picnic there, and just breathe. And they do this to us. And this child will slow you down, whether you want to be slowed down or not.
3: What does that look like? Give me an example.
1: That is them forgetting that it's Monday and not getting dressed for school. And you go, how is this possible that you could have gotten distracted on your way to the cupboard? But they can just be a little dreamy. And they are not in a hurry, because to them it's not about getting stuff done. It's about being. It's the journey. It's the people around them. It's the impressions and the atmosphere. So they help us realize that it is about people and not about stuff. When we try and negotiate with them and put rewards on the table, you know, and deal a little bit, they are immune to that because they are so content. So if you tell them, but I'll buy you, you know, a new phone if you'll just study harder and bring home better grades.
3: Whatever.
1: They're like, my phone is fine. I'm quite okay with a phone.
3: Now,
1: does
3: that work in the opposite direction with discipline? If you say, listen, I'm not going to let you do any gaming. I'm not going to let you do certain things. And they'll go, okay.
1: Yeah.
3: And they'll just sit with it.
1: Yeah, they're equally difficult to
3: So now
1: punish.
3: I've got a combo kit in my mind. I've got the palm tree, pine tree.
5: Talking about.
3: I've got the palm pine.
1: Yes, but they do feel the pinch when you take away their relaxation and their comfort zone from them. So when you discipline by taking away the time with friends, the time in front of their screens, their computer games, they do feel it. But remember, kids are not always going to say, ouch, yes, that hurts. I get the message. They're not going to let you
3: this can also be a little bit of the Rosebush challenge. Like, okay, I'm going to take social media away from you. And then they go, fine. Yeah. I'm up to that task. Take me on.
1: Oh, the tougher.
3: And then they sit there a year or 2 years later saying, hey, I don't care. You took it away? Is that kind of a Rosebush attitude as
1: well?
3: That's
1: absolutely the Rosebush response is you can't touch me. You think you can, but you can't.
3: How do you discipline the pine tree, the one that's moving, kind of through the world at their own pace, and they, for the 20th time, they haven't been able to get dressed for school on time, and you're ranting and raving. Mm-hmm. What is your problem, Johnny? How come you cannot get ready for school? How many times do I got to tell you at 7:30 to go get ready, and it's 8 o'clock, and you're still not ready, and mommy can't keep doing this for you? I think everybody's getting the feeling. It's
1: absolutely
3: making me feel odd already.
4: Yeah, now.
3: You feel it. But how does mommy be more effective rather than coming back and saying, get dressed and fight that battle?
1: We need to understand that discipline only works and punishment and reward only work on an area where a child willfully makes a certain decision not to do what you ask them. These kids don't decide not to do it. They just forget. That just doesn't cross their mind. So we need to give them strategies.
3: So this is
1: a child with the alarm clock. This is a child with a chart. And this is a child with big red bow around that particular item he never, or she never takes to school. So it's about strategies and working with them. Because as adults, they're going to be the people with the reminders on their phone, the secretary, the personal assistant who reminds them it's Wednesday.
3: You mentioned hybrids. And so, again, one of the things, if you're hearing us say everybody is one thing or the other, no, there's all these combinations. It's infinite how much percentage you work in as a pine tree, as a box tree, as a rose bush. You're going to flow through all of these, I would think. You're going to have some preset things that your default mode. Mm-hmm. But speak to the hybrids, palm roses, box palms, pine palms, all that. That's got to be fun.
1: Lots of fun. Sometimes two completely opposite trees come together, like a rose, who is feisty and fast and a doer. And then you have the pine, who's a thinker and who is an introverted type of kid and more people oriented. And when these two come together, you have what we call the CEO profile, because you have a person who wants to get stuff done, but at the same time doesn't want anybody hurt. So this child will be not very talkative, maybe not very popular, but a really good leader, because they both know where we should be going and who should be going with us on that route. And it's usually a boy. We don't often see that doubly unemotional combination get together in a girl.
3: That's fascinating. Yeah, now, that could be risky saying that in modern culture.
1: It can
3: be. That boys and girls can't be everything. But you're saying just generally you see that attribute in boys more than girls. And what is it in girls that make them, probably the relational side is probably more.
1: The more emotional side. So you'll see a lot
3: people.
1: Of the girls who have the combination of the boxwood, who is perfectionistic and systematic, and then the outgoing palm tree. And when those two come together, you have a very intensely emotional kid who can ride the roller coaster, depends on which side of the bed they get out this morning. And they can be high maintenance for a pine tree parent who wants peace and harmony. And this child is either high or very low.
3: Right.
4: And in the book, Hetty, you mentioned that some 60% of us have these combinations. And so if you're intrigued, please get a copy of Growing Kids with Character, Nurturing Your Child's Potential, Purpose, and Passion.
3: Hetty, let me bounce off something John just mentioned. 60% of adults and children identify with more than one temperament. But you also say 7 to 10% of adults and children identify with three types.
1: Yes.
3: I mean, I can, that's where I'm at. I feel like I can be any of those three.
1: Yeah. You are probably what we call a contrapine, which means you have rose.
3: Contraband?
4: I've said that about you for years.
3: I'm contraband? Contrapine.
1: Contrapine, because you have everything except pine.
3: Yeah.
1: You have boxwood, rose, and palm tree rolled into one. So you can make those important decisions. You can make sure the people are on board by motivating them. Oh, maybe you're a contra boxwood, actually.
3: It could
1: be.
3: Yes,
1: because
3: I don't think I'm a
1: perfectionist. No, you're not. But you have some of the pine in there. That's why family is so important to you, because that's what pines are about, my important people. So yes, you're probably a contra boxwood.
4: How much of this is circumstantial? In other words, how often do the circumstances dictate what part of my personality comes out?
1: I don't believe the circumstances dictate it, but I do believe it reveals what is in that innate design. It depends on who you are with. If there's already a rose bush in the house, then you may not show your rose bush side mm-hmm. at home. Maybe your parents really discipline you to be more boxwood at home, and it doesn't come out at school because you don't need to show it there as
3: right,
1: much.
3: So you
1: it
3: can,
1: depends
3: you,
1: on the
3: environment's going to probably intensify a certain response, but mm-hmm. it's already there.
1: It's already there.
3: That's your
1: there.
3: Point. Hedy, we're down to the end here of a mm-hmm. wonderful two-day program, so thank you
1: thank
3: for
1: you.
3: Being with us. The question I want to ask you at the very end here is focusing on our primary mission as parents. And it really is to help grow our children into that growing relationship with Jesus Christ, because he's going to do that work mm-hmm. in them. Our work will be imperfect
1: yes.
3: And sometimes counterproductive to what the Holy Spirit is aiming to do. And we get that because we don't have a clear view all the time. And that's just part of being human. But how can we shepherd and guide those four types in their relationship with God in a mm-hmm. in an effective way? Just run through those four
1: yeah.
3: types.
1: When we know our rose bush is wired to lead, we need to make sure that they are subjected to God's authority and they practice on us. So we should not apologize for being the parent because we want them to submit to God one day as they lead, and also to have empathy to listen to others. And that is where our energy will go. Mm. Otherwise, we will have dictators instead of godly leaders.
3: Yeah, that's the rose bush.
1: Exactly.
3: How about the palm?
1: The palm tree is going to take people with them wherever they are going. So we need to make sure that they are leading to a place worth going.
3: Oh, that's
1: so
3: good.
1: So morally is where we're going to be doing our work, and not always through preaching, but right. a lot through prayer. They learn from experience, so we're often going to stand by and see how they go off like a prodigal son sometimes, hit their head against the wall, come back. It's not always easy in the later years because they don't always think ahead, but we're going to do a lot of prayer, and they have beautiful hearts and a beautiful ability to inspire,
3: and
1: we're
3: like
1: going to pray that that'll go in the right direction.
3: Right, and as you said, stay in relationship with all your kids' types, obviously, but that
1: yes,
3: one particularly needs
1: close.
3: That. So boxwood.
1: The boxwood child is the child who's going to be the one who makes sure we all stay on the straight and narrow.
3: Right.
1: And that's going to be uncomfortable for us every now and again because they will point out our hypocrisy for us. And
3: especially
1: we are
3: for
1: not
3: moms
1: fair.
3: And dads.
1: Yes, for sure. But we're going to teach them God's grace. We're going to teach them that God decided that the season of the law will be over one day and that grace will rule. And when they can embrace that together with their love of justice, then they make a beautiful difference in the world.
3: That's fantastic. And then finally, the pine tree, how to move them toward God in a closer way. How do we do that as a parent?
1: We do that through a focus on relationship because they go where relationship is important. And they will be allergic to religion. They will be allergic to falsehood. So we will walk with them in reality and in authenticity. And they will be the ones who facilitate peace, harmony, and keep the body of Christ together. That's what they do.
3: Oh, those are good words, man. Hedy Britz, this has been so insightful and I think instructive for us as parents. I hope everybody will get a copy of your book, Growing Kids with Character. I know it's on our heart, Gene and I. We lay in bed at night thinking, okay, what else can we do? Mm-hmm. What more can we do? And we've got, you know, as any parent, we have our points of concern and you want to continue to fine-tune that and maybe occasionally even do an overhaul. And so your book is a wonderful way for parents to get a practical handle on how God has wired their children and themselves. And I've so appreciated this. I think this program, John, really highlights why we're here at Focus on the Family, to provide you, to equip you with those tools that you need to do a better job. I'm so grateful for Hedy and many other parenting experts that we've had on. This is our goal, and to do it together, to build the body of Christ, to help shape children in a way that they will serve the Lord honorably, is important to us. I know it's important to you as a parent.
4: And we trust that this conversation with Hedy has just reinforced that desire on your part to do just that. On behalf of Jim Daly and the entire team, thanks for listening to Focus on the Family. I'm John Fuller.
5: Once again, Hedy has brought such clarity to the different personality types and even the various combinations or hybrids, if we're sticking to the plant analogy. I hope you feel encouraged to intentionally nurture and guide your children according to their God-given design. I also really appreciated when Hetty spoke about how God reassures us of His love and how we can reflect that by reminding our children that we love them simply because they are ours to parent. And if you haven't read Hetty's book, Growing Kids with Character, it's a must read. 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I'm Graham Schnell for Focus on the Family Africa, inviting you back next time when we'll continue to help you and your family thrive in Christ.

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3: Well, welcome to this Friday's broadcast of Worship Connection, here to unify the continent for Christ on TWR Pure Talk and on New Life Africa. Welcome, welcome, welcome, friend. Hope you're having a blessed Friday. And here we are to kickstart this afternoon, praising the Lord through music and through worship. And of course, as you interact with us today, we hope that you will touch base on Facebook, on WhatsApp, and interact as we share with you the topic for the day. Looking forward to interacting with you and hearing your thoughts on what you have to say. And we're also looking forward to testing your Bible knowledge. It's such a wonderful initiative where you can, you know, go search the scriptures, come to Worship Connection and test your Bible knowledge. So all that's still on the way. But hey, to reach out today, send a message to +27 76 669 5049. And you can also comment on Facebook at TWR Africa. Let us know how you're doing on this Friday. We are, I suppose, easing you into the weekend with praise and with worship. So yeah, we'd love to hear from you as we enjoy these next 3 hours. We're going to start off with a song by Becca Shea. This is called King.

That is Nothing Else, Forrest Frank featuring Thomas Rhett here with that wonderful song, again reminding us that there is Jesus has all and is all that we need, and for all that we need we look to him. And we also open up the show today with Tim Timmons with This Is The Day, Becca Shea with King. Now friend, as you know, on a Friday we like to praise the Lord, but today I wanted us to kind of have a look at some of the parables that Jesus often shared in the scriptures, which was kind of in a way telling the story to communicate a heavenly message to us. Sometimes you'd find the disciples not quite understanding what it was that Jesus was trying to share. But, you know, after a while, after processing the story, even disciples asking him, hey, Jesus, what does this mean? He would then explain to them what the parable, the story, the message and the principle, the biblical, the kingdom principle behind a particular parable. Now, today, it applies to us as well, those that are hearing the word of God, that those that are reading the parables. There are lessons that we can learn about life from the parables that Jesus has shared. Today, I'd like to hear what the parable, the story, the message, and the principle, the biblical, the kingdom principle behind a particular parable. Now, today, it applies to us as well, those that are hearing the word of God, that those that are reading the parables. There are lessons that we can learn about life from the parables that Jesus has shared. Today, I'd like to hear from you what you would say is your favorite parable.

The Bible has practical principles for all to implement in their lives. But you can even bring it home to just your walk with Christ, what that particular parable really teaches you about engaging in your faith with the Lord Jesus Christ. There's a particular parable that I've been reading about lately, and it is the parable of the sowers. And I'll tell you why this parable has really stood out to me, especially in these days for just my personal walk with God. But today, that's what I want to hear from you. Is there a particular parable that you would say is your favorite that's really encouraged your walk with God? And what would you say it teaches you about life? But you can, again, bring it back to your own personal walk with God and reflect on how that parable has impacted you in a particular way. That is what I'd like to hear as we discuss on this Friday. God's word really is a lamp unto our feet and a light unto our path. And so when we can have these kinds of discussions to discuss the takeaways from God's word and how it really impacts our lives, I'd love for us to have those. So reach out to me today on Facebook at TWR Africa. Let me know what you think and what you've learned from the parable, a parable that Jesus has shared. And if you wish to send me a voice note today, you can do so on +27 76 669 5049. It's lovely that when you open up the Bible, right, when you see those red letters, you know that it is our Lord, our Savior Jesus Christ speaking. So let's enjoy this track now by Crowder, reminding us of those red letters in the scriptures. Worship Connection, unifying the continent for Christ.

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1: What does it mean? All of the pain that's happened to me. I can't escape the memory. I try to cope.

0: That is our God. Everything that the enemy tries to throw at us, he uses it for our good. Kind of reminding me of the story of Joseph, because that is quintessentially where you see God using what the enemy tried to use to destroy him, and he uses it for his good. Music with a Message, of course, right here on Worship Connection. And we'll have more music coming your way right after we enjoy today's edition of Fresh with Bernie Dimet.
1: The pressures we face in life often creep up on us gradually, imperceptibly. You just live with them until one day you find yourself at breaking point. Hi, I'm Bernie Dimet, and welcome again to Fresh. I caught up recently with a man in his 70s, just finishing up a part-time job, wondering what God had for him next, in a bit of pain, facing a knee replacement surgery, thinking about his finances, the time he and his wife have left together on this earth, and as happy and positive a person that he is, I could see that with all this stuff swirling around in his head, he was under pressure. That's how it is in life. I'm sure you relate. The person who wrote this psalm was part of a community under pressure, where the good people were suffering at the hands of the wicked. So he prays to God, Psalm 94, verses 18 and 19, "When I thought my foot is slipping, your steadfast love, O Lord, held me up. When the cares of my heart are many, your consolations cheer my soul." It's not a nice feeling when under the load you're carrying, it feels as though your foot's slipping, as though the cares that plague your heart are set to overwhelm you. Let's be honest, God doesn't always remove the cause of our distress. Instead, he comforts us. He upholds us through it all. So that divine comfort isn't the absence of trouble, but the presence of God amidst it, turning anxiety to joy, collapse to stability. Hang in there. You're not alone. That's God's word, fresh for you today. Hey, the research is absolutely clear. Those who read their Bible four times a week or more are the ones who'll grow into spiritual maturity and live their lives in victory.
0: What a wonderful statistic, right? And that indeed does encourage us to spend time in the Word of God. And speaking of which, you can sign up to receive the Fresh Devotional that will be emailed to you every day. And it's real simple on how to sign up. 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And I trust that it will be an encouragement in your growth in the Word of God. Well, thank you so much for hanging out on this Friday Worship Connection with me, your sister in Christ, Unati. More music coming your way. And of course, we've already kind of given you the initial details of today's topic. And if you want to just share your thoughts on your favorite parable, reach out to me on Facebook and on WhatsApp. But right now, Hope Dost, the mighty name of Jesus.

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1: God only knows for King and Country, one of the classics here on Worship Connection. Again, reminding us that He is the one that we run to when we are faced with difficulties. Well, Worship Connection is heard across the continents on TWRPureTalk.com. 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Lovely to have you with us here on this Friday. Now, the Bible has many parables that teach us valuable lessons, and I think we can agree with that. Jesus had such wisdom in how He communicated biblical principles and biblical truths, and so sometimes going over our heads, as we saw with in the account of the disciples, how they would ask Jesus, hey Jesus, what did this actually mean? We're not quite sure what this meant, and Jesus in His graciousness would explain the meaning behind the parables, and so He shared quite a few of those. My question to you today: what is your favorite parable in the Bible, and why, and what lessons does it teach you about life? Now, again, I mentioned earlier on that to me in these days, the parable of the sower has really made a huge impact on me. And, you know, it's in the different Gospels, in Matthew 13. But again, it pretty much, just to sum it up, talks about the different types of ground that the farmer scatters on. And, you know, we have the rocky ground, the thorny ground, the good soil, if you will. And it really is describing the condition of the human heart. And one of the things is that we see that sometimes the heart may receive the gospel of Jesus, but because of the cares of life, you know, that good word, that good soil, rather good seed of the gospel, gets plucked from their hearts. It doesn't have the opportunity to take root. And for me, what really stuck out about this really is just the reminder once again to self-examine the kind of soil that my heart is, right? What is the kind of soil that I am becoming when I think about God's word? And am I allowing those thorns of life to choke out any kind of spiritual growth that the Father is depositing in my heart, you know? And am I hearing God's word? Am I being transformed by God's word? It really does lead us on that path of self-examination. But that is just the parable that's been standing out to me. I've been learning quite a few things, although it's one that I've read countless times. But today, you have the opportunity to share what your favorite parable in the Bible is and the lessons that it teaches you about life, or even just your walk with God. Talk to me on Facebook at TWR Africa. WhatsApp is +27 766 669 5049. Now, in about 7 minutes, I'm going to come through with your first two clues in today's quiz. I am asking you, who am I? Someone mentioned in the Bible. Don't go anywhere. This is coming up right after this track.

0: Yes, he did. God did it. This is Micah Tyler here on Worship Connection. Let's get into the first two clues in today's quiz.
1: Let the game begin. You win.
2: It's time to test your Bible knowledge in the quiz. 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
0: So today, who am I is the question. Okay, so here are your first two clues. Number one, I carried fire instead of a crown, yet a kingdom's holy courts fell at my arrival. I carried fire instead of a crown, yet a kingdom's holy courts fell at my arrival. That's your first clue. Clue number two, though I served the destroyer of Jerusalem, I became the unexpected protector of a prophet left among ruins. Though I served the destroyer of Jerusalem, I became the unexpected protector of a prophet left among its ruins. Okay, so who am I? A little vague there, but perhaps it'll get clearer as I provide you the next two clues in the second hour of this show. But in the meantime, do you think you can tell me who this person is? If you want to check out the response, or at least check out the clues again, you can check out our WhatsApp status or have a look at Facebook Worship Connection. 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

0: Maverick City Music with that song, Constant. Yes, you know, so many things in this world, including change, are constant. But we know that our Father is always with us. He said He would never leave us nor forsake us. He's the same yesterday, today, and forever. It's Friday's edition of Worship Connection. And hey, we still have more music on the way. And if there's a particular song you want to hear, feel free to send me a message here on the station that speaks hope to the world. But right now, it's time for Making Your Life Count.
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1: You know, my family, my parents are both musical. My mom is a singer and actress. My dad was a trumpet player and conductor. I always wanted to be a performer. It just has sort of evolved over the years. So it's just been incredible to see where God, you know, has taken me on my journey with Him, even in the last 12 years or so. And that's kind of my testimony.
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1: Stepping into the second hour of the show, Worship Connection on TWR Pure Talk and on New Life Africa Satellite Network. How are you doing on this beautiful Friday afternoon? And especially as we spend time praising God through music, I'd love to hear from you today, especially as we look at the parables in the Bible that clearly teach us a lot of valuable lessons. These are the parables that very often Jesus would share with his disciples and to all who are listening. Now, today the question is, what is your favorite parable in the Bible and why? What lessons does it teach you about life? What lessons does it teach you about yourself? What lessons does it teach you about, you know, the kingdom of God, your relationship with God? I'd like to hear from you today, and you can feel free and send me a voice note on +27766695049. And of course, we are on Facebook. Drop a comment there. Let me know what you think at TWR Africa. Now, we do have two more clues coming up at about 10 minutes after the hour. We also have then your responses to the topic. And as well, just looking forward to seeing if you were able to identify what it is that we're asking here on Worship Connection. So tons of interaction within this next hour. Let's enjoy the Jesus Collective featuring Luis Obala singing Freedom.

0: is for King and Country. This is the Gigatron remix. It's What Are We Waiting For? And that song will then usher us into the second part of our quiz. Two more clues coming up.
1: Let the game begin. You win.
2: It's time to test your Bible knowledge in the quiz.
3: All right.
0: Okay, who am I is today's question. Here's clue number one, then usher us into the second part of our quiz. Two more clues coming up.
1: Let the game begin. You win.
2: It's time to test your Bible knowledge in the quiz.
3: All right.
0: Okay, who am I is today's question. Here's clue number one. I carried fire instead of a crown.

0: New information. Captives marched under my authority, but one chain I ordered removed belonged to a man who warned kings. Captives marched under my authority, but one chain I ordered removed belonged to a man who warned kings. And then your fourth and final clue today. The poorest remained to tend vineyards and fields after my campaigns emptied the city of its strength. The poorest remained to tend vineyards and fields after my campaigns emptied the city of its strengths. Who is this person in the Bible? Well, I suppose that is for you to let me know. You can text me, send me a WhatsApp message, or hit me up on Facebook.
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That is music by Kessie Brampong, Hosanna to the King. What are you doing on this beautiful Friday afternoon? I'd love to hear all about it. But today we are talking about the parables in the Bible that teach us such incredibly valuable lessons. Today I'm asking, what is your favorite parable in the Bible and why? What lessons does it teach you about life? Well, here's Trevor. Hey, Trevor. He says, the parable of the Good Samaritan is my favorite. This teaches me that we should be doing mercy for others when they are in trouble. Amen. Amen. So important for us, especially in this world where the Bible tells us that many will be lovers of themselves, right? The love of many will grow cold. And that in turn means that we won't really get to, you know, more and more people will just opt out of doing what is good towards others. And so when we are reading parables like the Good Samaritan, it's a challenge to us to be different in this world, to be a light in this world, and to do mercy, as our brother Trevor shared there. Well, let's keep this conversation going. I'd love to hear from you as you talk to me about your favorite parable. Right now we're going to enjoy like 20 minutes of uninterrupted music, and then we'll come back with more of your responses right here on Worship Connection. Elevation Rhythm, Goodbye Yesterday. Thank you so much for staying with me.

love this song by Lloyd Nex. Just really getting us on that common ground, asking about questions. Hey, do you go through this? Well, we do have common ground indeed. Worship Connection is the station you are tuned into, at least the show you're listening to on TWR Peer Talk and on New Life Africa. And as believers and followers of Jesus Christ, we all come, when reading the Bible, come across the many teachings and the parables of Jesus Christ. Today, what is your favorite and what lessons does it teach you about life? One that I find very often, whenever you ask this question, you'll find people talking about the story of the prodigal son. Because, you know, maybe we at some point in our journey with God can relate to being in this position where we might have in some ways rebelled against God, right? But in the end, we come back to Him because we know that our hope, we know that our future, we know that He loves us, we know that He really forgives us and grants us mercy and grace. So very often I found that people talk about the parable of the prodigal son. But today we have Davison, who says, for me, it's the parable of the talents. It teaches us to make business, to be profitable, rather than to embrace laziness. Beautiful. Thank you so much for sharing that with us, Davison. It's good to see these are different kinds of parables that really speak to us about practical ways in which to live out our faith in God, but to ultimately glorify Him in what we do, in what we say. So keep those messages coming. Worship Connection, heard on TWR Peer Talk in New Life Africa. And as you know, I did ask you, I've given you four clues already. The question is, who am I? And today's one is a little bit on the difficult side. So go ahead, have a look at those four clues on our WhatsApp status, on our Worship Connection Facebook page, and ask a friend. Reference the Bible, do what you need to do, but give me an answer today and let's see if we can aim for that 100% pass rate as we participate in the quiz. That's coming up in 8 minutes. For now, this is Unspoken with My Recovery.

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2: Thank you so much for being here on Worship Connection. And the time has officially arrived for us to have a look at your responses to see if you were able to identify today's someone in the scriptures. A very interesting story, this one, I would say. Maybe somebody not as well known, but nonetheless is somebody mentioned in the history of Israel and Jerusalem. Well, this is a message coming from Oscar. Oscar saying it is Ebed-Melech, the Cushite from Ethiopia, who saved the prophet Jeremiah, Jeremiah 38. Okay, thank you so much, Oscar. Joshua today saying the answer is Moses. Okay, this one coming through from Davison, also giving us Ebed-Melech, the Ethiopian. Prudence saying it is Jeremiah the prophet. And we have a message here from David, who says, why are these questions so mind-blowing? Anyway, this is my first time following your page, but I always monitor your program via Elwa Radio. I'm monitoring from Monrovia, Liberia, West Africa. Shout out to you, David, and thank you so much for tuning in. And, you know, they're mind-blowing because the aim here is to whet your appetite for the scriptures, right? To get you curious about the people that are mentioned in scriptures, and not only just the people, but places and things and all kinds of events that take place in the Word of God. So thank you so much for that message. But I guess it's time for the reckoning. Let's see if any of these answers are correct. Well, friend, thank you so much for participating in the quiz. But the person that we were actually looking for today is someone by the name of Nebuzaradan. Nebuzaradan. This is someone that you can read up about in the book of Daniel. And he's mentioned in various places as well in the scriptures, in the book of 2 Kings chapter 25. He is also mentioned in the book of Jeremiah, I think in chapter 27, as well as in chapter 53. And he actually was somebody working under the command of King Nebuchadnezzar. And we know that he actually showed mercy to Jeremiah, recognizing that Jeremiah, he recognized Jeremiah's attempts to sort of sway Judah to surrender to Babylon, as this being something that was God's will, sort of getting them to just go with God's will as opposed to resisting the will of God. So he actually had a very interesting exchange with the prophet Jeremiah. In Jeremiah 40 verse 2, he says, "The Lord your God pronounced this disaster against this place," speaking about the fall of Judah, the fall of Jerusalem. Very interesting. Not much is mentioned about him, but he plays a big role. He was one of the chief of the guard, or captain of the guard of Nebuchadnezzar. A very interesting guy indeed. So thank you so much for at least giving it a go. So you can search the scriptures, find out more about this guy mentioned multiple times in the scriptures, Nebuzaradan. And that is who we were looking for today. So I'll give you a round of applause for giving it a go. Yep. Well, I encourage you to study up on the Word of God, as you know. Come back ready next week as we'll have another quiz clue for you right here on Worship Connection. This is Kane. Yes, he can.

0: Are you a chocolate chip Christian? Twin brothers David and Jason Benham try to be just that, chocolate chip Christians.
1: Everybody wants you to just blend in and conform to the culture, just like when you mix up cookie dough and you do butter and sugar and flour and salt and all that stuff that's in it. Once you blend it in, you can't tell what's what. But when you put the chocolate chips in, you know what is a chocolate chip because it keeps its distinct form. It mixes in, but it doesn't blend in.
0: David and Jason were all set to begin a home improvement show on network TV. But the show got canceled when the network expressed concern about some of the brothers' conservative Christian values.
1: As Christians, we are to sprinkle into culture. That's where God wants us to be, but we season it. Can you imagine cookie dough without chocolate chips?
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1: Well, welcome to the show that brings you the latest and the greatest in Christian hits as we step into this third hour, Worship Connection, unifying the continent for Christ. And I'm so glad that I can be here with you to usher you into the weekend and giving you a space to praise and to worship with all that is within you. So regardless of where you're joining us on the continent, it's a pleasure to be here, friend. Well, today, of course, we've been chatting about the parables, you know, the parables that teach us valuable lessons about life and about our walk with God. Now, what is your favorite parable in the Bible? Why is that your favorite as well? And what lessons does it teach you about life and your walk with Jesus? This is the question today, and the floor is open to you. 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We, of course, will be checking out the Expectant Faith Devotional at 20 minutes after the hour, and we'll be featuring our song of the week, Lloyd Nix, with his brand new offering, A Little More. If you haven't heard the song, well, you're going to hear it here at about 40 minutes into the show. But right now, just a reminder that God is a man of his word. This is Maverick City Music, Chandler Moore and KJ Scriven on Worship Connection.

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0: Casting Crowns. You're listening to Worship Connection. You Are the Only One is the name of that track. We are at 20 minutes after the hour. It's a beautiful Friday and we are getting ready for the weekend. And as we do that, we're going to spend the next 4 minutes listening to teaching from God's Word from Craig Hobbin in today's Expectant Faith.
1: Welcome to Expectant Faith Devotionals, a daily application of faith in the Lord Jesus Christ. Life by the Holy Spirit. If we live in the Spirit, let us also walk in the Spirit. Galatians chapter 5, verse 25. There's a very great difference between confessing Christ by the words of our lips and possessing Christ in His fullness in our hearts. Christianity was not created so that men might just verbally declare or repeat the different truths of the gospel. Though truth is essential for true faith, it is not the only element necessary to know God. When Jesus came preaching the gospel of God, communicating to men that He was the representation of the Father, that in seeing Him one sees the Father, He spoke of the fact, the truth, that not only was He the truth, but that He was also the life, the very essence of God in every conceivable manner, certainly beyond our comprehension. Though man cannot grasp the fullness of God, His eternity, and His perfect holiness, it is given to man in coming to Christ alone and holy to know something of the wondrous, beautiful, and glorious greatness, goodness, and love of God. The call of God to man is to know Him, not only to know about Him. It is the experience of Him. This is borne out in Paul's letter to the Galatians when he wrote, "But the fruit of the Spirit is love, joy, peace, long-suffering, kindness, goodness, faithfulness, gentleness, self-control." This list of the fruit of the Spirit is the declaration that God has not called us to seek life by the law, but by the Spirit of God. The individual fruits of the Spirit listed here are given to reveal to man, specifically to the believer, that God can be known by experiencing His everlasting love, His peace that passes understanding, and His joy, which cannot be taken from him. Man is called to know Christ, and this by living in dependence and obedience to the Spirit of Christ. The believer, as the Apostle Paul so simply and yet powerfully declared, lives by the Spirit, has life by the Spirit, and thus is called to walk by the Spirit. Again, this is not a call to some system or tradition of men, some concept of Christianity apart from Christ's gospel. It is a call to know the power of Christ's indwelling life, and to experience the fruits of such a life by walking in obedient faith with Christ, in His steps, absolutely dependent on the Spirit in all things. The work of Christ in the heart to bring this to pass is one of first bringing the individual believer to will and to do of God's good pleasure, bringing the believer to a knowledge of the truth. A quiet yet deliberate obedience to the revealed will of God is to place the believer in a position of faith where he can appropriate or make his own all that is in Christ for every need. The believer then lives by the faith of the Son of God in Christ, walking by the Holy Spirit of Christ, knowing communion with Him. What then is the great condition put before the believer that such a life of faith and fruitfulness can be known and lived? The Apostle Paul answered this question when he spoke of Christ's work on the cross, and that which must be the believer's response to it. He wrote, "I have been crucified with Christ. It is no longer I who live, but Christ lives in me. And the life which I now live in the flesh, I live by the faith of the Son of God, who loved me and gave Himself for me." When Jesus died on Calvary, not only did He carry and bear the guilt and judgment for the sins of the entire world, but He took the sinner Himself, accomplishing a work that the sinner could never do in and of himself. Christ dealt with all sin. He also dealt completely with sinful man. By Christ's death, sinful man died. A new man was created, Father. Fill us with faith in Jesus' name. Amen. 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
1: So the song a little more is actually a prayer. I think as Christians, sometimes when we come to God, we think we have to clean it up. But I think God wants our honesty. He knows us already. He knows the very best and the very worst of who we are. So there's no need to clean it up. We can bring our shortcomings. We can bring our failures to the cross. And here's the thing. The more time we spend with God, the more we begin to look and act like Him. So trust the process. Embrace the messiness that life has to bring. But the God we serve desires to walk with us through it all.

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This is Kalita, born and bred in Zimbabwe, based now in South Africa, bringing us such an amazing song. It's Here I Am. This is Worship Connection. We're here to unify the continent for Christ on this Friday. And my name is Onati. It's been an absolute pleasure being with you here, friend. We love to usher you into the weekend with your heart full with God's Word, even as we enjoy it through the music here on TWR Pure Talking on New Life Africa. And so I hope you'll have a fantastic weekend. Stay connected to TWR Pure Talk. 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And as you enjoy your weekend, be sure to join us again next Monday, God willing, and we'll come back to have our big praise party as we usually do Monday through to Friday, same time, same place. So until next time, let's close out with Kobe James and Evie McKinney. This is Shackle.

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1: Greetings to you once again, and thank you so much for joining us on the station that speaks hope to the world, TWR Pure Talk. I'm Tulani, and we're joining Chuck Swindoll now on Insight for Living. Chuck continues with a study called Steadfast Christianity. He's going to read from chapter 10 of the book of Romans and also 2 Thessalonians chapter 10, verse 1, as he talks about when God gets the last word. 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Stay tuned.
2: When pain comes our way, we want relief pronto. When wrongs occur, we demand justice now. When disease strikes, we expect healing immediately. But what happens when God doesn't work within our time frame? Today on Insight for Living, Chuck Swindoll explores one of the hardest questions believers face. Why does a good and powerful God remain silent when we suffer? Chuck says the answer might surprise you. He titled today's message, When God Gets the Last Word. It's from our 8-part study in the book of 2 Thessalonians called Steadfast Christianity.
3: 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Raised on 30-second commercials and 30-minute sitcoms, we want our life's problems to be packaged in small, neatly wrapped boxes. But just when we think we finally tied the bow around our struggles, we discover our pain resurfaces and kicks out a side of the box. We sit amid the ruined cardboard and crumpled wrappings, disillusioned, and sometimes despondent. The letter of 2 Thessalonians teaches us to think outside our problem boxes, if you will. Paul empathized with our struggles, answered some hard questions, and provided perspective on the pain and suffering that we all inevitably endure. In his book, When Bad Things Happen to Good People, Rabbi Harold Kushner asked the question that rises in the minds like a dark, nebulous cloud. He asks, "Why do bad things happen to good people?" All other theological conversation is intellectually diverting, somewhat like doing the crossword puzzle in the Sunday paper and feeling very satisfied when you have made the words fit, but ultimately without the capacity to reach people where they really care. The problem of pain presents a major stumbling block to our understanding of God. Often when believers suffer, we begin to doubt our Father's power and love. Suddenly overtaken by persecution or affliction, we find ourselves a little like Jacob wrestling in the dark with an overpowering force. As we read in Genesis 32, 24 through 26, we strive to know God, understand His will, and receive His blessing. But often He seems distant and alien to us, and we begin to wonder if God really cares. In his outstanding book, The Problem of Pain, C.S. Lewis masterfully addressed the issue of why bad things happen to good people. He articulated the faulty intellectual argument that many people make regarding the problem of pain when he writes, "If God were good, he would wish to make his creatures perfectly happy, and if God were almighty, he would be able to do what he wished. But the creatures are not happy. Therefore, God lacks either goodness or power or both. This is the problem of pain in its simplest form." Rabbi Kushner followed this basic argument in When Bad Things Happen to Good People. He recognized the goodness of God, but he failed to realize that the Father also requires holiness and justice. and that pain results from the effects of human sinfulness in the world as a consequence of the fall. Thus, Kushner wrongly concluded that bad things happen to good people because God lacks the power to prevent suffering. In contrast, C.S. Lewis focused on God's sovereign purposes that are often revealed in the face of suffering. He noted that God's purpose is not as much to prevent suffering in the world as it is to sanctify people, the people who suffer. Jesus prophesied in John 16:33, "These things I have spoken to you, so that in me you may have peace. In the world you have tribulation, but take courage. I have overcome the world." God is both good and all-powerful. He uses human pain and suffering to draw His children back to Him. C.S. Lewis noted, "Pain insists upon being attended to. God whispers to us in our pleasures, speaks in our conscience, but shouts in our pains. It is His megaphone to rouse a deaf world." In the letter of 2 Thessalonians, Paul addressed the problem of pain by reminding believers that God uses suffering to accomplish His purposes in their lives. In verses 5 through 10 of the first chapter, Paul took a step back from the persecutions and afflictions experienced by the believers in ancient Thessalonica to view the fragments of their pain in the broader context of a purposeful eternity. From that, a whole picture emerged, bathed in such a glorious light that it banished every shadow ever cast on the character of God. Much has been written concerning human pain and suffering, but we'll see here that God gets the last word. Let me read the passage for you, 2 Thessalonians 1, 5 through 10. Listen carefully. 2 Thessalonians chapter 1, beginning at verse 5. "This is a plain indication of God's righteous judgment, so that you will be considered worthy of the kingdom of God, for which indeed you are suffering. For, after all, it is only just for God to repay with affliction those who afflict you, and to give relief to you who are afflicted, and to us as well, when the Lord Jesus will be revealed from heaven with His mighty angels in flaming fire, dealing out retribution to those who do not know God and to those who do not obey the gospel of our Lord Jesus. These will pay the penalty of eternal destruction, away from the presence of the Lord and from the glory of His power, when He comes to be glorified in His saints on that day, and to be marveled at among all who have believed. For our testimony to you was believed."
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3: Ours is a day of instant gratification, which I suppose if we could put that theologically, the God of today is the God of the quick fix. This is true not only in the realm of our possessions, but also in the realm of our expectations. In possessions, we not only want what we want them when we want them. And in expectations, we not only want God to act, we want Him to act now, right now. For example, when pain comes, we want prompt relief. We don't want it delayed. When wrong occurs, we demand immediate justice. Not next week, now, right now. When disease strikes, we expect overnight healing. When affliction hits, we count on swift retribution. When financially pressed, we think instant cash. I'll never forget what Charlie Tremendous Jones said on one occasion. "We expect our ship to come in when we never sent one out." After all, we're Christians, and God is not only powerful, God is good. And He said in His Word, He will not hold back one thing from those who walk uprightly. Lord, I'm walking uprightly. Why are you holding back? I want it now. C.S. Lewis must have had his tongue in his cheek when he wrote, "We want not so much a father in heaven as a grandfather in heaven. A senile benevolence who, as they say, like to see young people enjoying themselves. Who at the end of each day sighed, a good time was had by all." Yeah, that's what we want in God. We don't want a sovereign God who waits. We want an action God who responds now. The God of the quick fix. I think if I could put my statement or our struggle in a statement, it would be like this. We have struggled with a good God who allows bad things, don't we? You've been walked out on by a mate. You've done your part. Where is God to do his part? You've held the business together over the long haul, and you've poured more of your funds into the outfit than anybody else, and the partners have all split, and they're getting along great. You've done good, but you've experienced bad. Or maybe another way to put it is we have a struggle with a perfect God who permits pain, especially when we prayed so sincerely, wanting what is right and good for our family, for our friends. A holy God who bypasses iniquity. It's almost as if he just winks at it. And you know what adds, what rubs salt in the wound is when the enemy of the faith uses that against us. Ecclesiastes chapter 8, verse 11. You have a Bible? Locate it. Blow the dust off Ecclesiastes chapter 8, verse 11. Unbelievers may not know that this verse is in the Bible, but they act out the verse in their lives. Because sentence against an evil work is not executed speedily, therefore the heart of the sons of men is fully set in them, is fully given within them to do evil. Did you get that? Because there isn't a quick sentence against wrong, wrongdoers say, "Hey, what are you so excited about? If it were so wrong, God would have zapped me." I'm not being zapped. As a matter of fact, I've never felt better in all my life. Doesn't that just kind of grate at you? It's okay to say yes. It grates at me. There are times I wonder why God doesn't jump when I say, "If it were so wrong, God would have zapped me." I'm not being zapped. As a matter of fact, I've never felt better in all my life. Doesn't that just kind of grate at you? It's okay to say yes. It grates at me. There are times I wonder why God doesn't jump when I say, "Sick 'em."

sticks his thumbs under his suspenders and struts around saying, "Ah, holy God, don't give me that stuff." We want a God who acts quickly, swiftly, and justly. But he doesn't. James Russell Lowell, the poet, put it very well: truth forever on the scaffold, wrong forever on the throne. And it creates a question in our mind: is God out of touch? Is God, forgive me, Lord, but is God out of control? No, I want to help today. I hope I will help. I want to offer an answer to that question. I want to suggest that our perspective is all out of whack. Here's the answer, or an answer. We misinterpret God's patience as God's absence, don't we? We read in God's postponement of justice a cancellation of judgment, don't we? I mean, because God didn't act within a week or two or three or a month or two, then he is out of touch. He is just simply absent. I mean, if he were that good, he would act now. After all, he's just. I'm waiting for the gavel. I'm waiting for the sound. You see, what we call unfair and unjust, God calls, get this, unsearchable and unfathomable. Romans 11:33. I have my New Testament open to that. I'd like you to turn from Ecclesiastes 8 to Romans 11 over in the New Testament. It occurred to me this week that God does not set his time by our clocks. God does not take his cues from our script. I wish he would. Sometime. Other times, a little later on, I say, "Oh, praise God. You gave me a no answer back 3 months ago. I wanted you to act so swiftly and as I saw it, but now I see, Lord, that that was best." Look at Romans 11:33. "Oh, the depth of the riches, both of the wisdom and the knowledge of God." Exclamation point. Now that vocative, how unsearchable are his judgments, how unfathomable his ways. That is such a great statement. How unsearchable are his judgments, how unfathomable are his ways. Listen to Isaiah 55. "Seek the Lord while he may be found. Call upon him while he is near. Let the wicked forsake his way and the unrighteous man his thoughts. And let him return unto the Lord and to his God, and he will have mercy and abundantly pardon." Then he adds, "My thoughts," says God, "are not your thoughts, neither are your ways my ways. For as the heavens are high above the earth, so are my ways above your ways and my thoughts above your thoughts." Isaiah 55:6-9. "My thoughts are high above your thoughts and my ways are far beyond your ways." We see now, God sees forever. We see today, God sees the end. We see the offense, God sees it all. And in light of what we see, we read into that how God ought to react. And he, seeing all, waits. Patiently waits. But I have news for the sinner. I have news for the one who thinks you will get away with it forever. One day, he'll shut her down. He'll close the books. He'll call it all into account. 2 Thessalonians chapter 1, verses 5 through 10. These verses talk about that time when the sea will burn like tar and stars will fall like cinders and the sky will be rolled up like a scroll just on the eve when God starts the wheel of eternity. At that awful apex, at that moment in between time and eternity, when God closes the books, when his patience runs out, when his long-suffering turns into judgment. Now, these people in Thessalonica have been hurting. We learned that last time. They're under the gun. They happen to have been born in the right place at the wrong time.

0: Speaking, this metropolitan area of Thessalonica happens to be one of those hot spots in the mind of the Roman governor, the emperor. It's one of those places where Christianity would not be allowed, not be tolerated. And as a result, the sword fell there as one of the first places. Families had begun to be disrupted. They were torn apart by the sword. Blood ran in the streets. It was horrible. These people, according to verse 4, were holding up in their faith and perseverance in the midst of their persecutions and afflictions. Persecutions. It means suffering because of faith in Christ. Afflictions. It means pressure brought on by the suffering. So if your blood didn't run in the streets, your heart broke because one of your loved ones did. And Paul wrote them because some of them must have wondered, where is God? Is this going to last forever? Is this the way? Is this the reward I get for serving my Lord Christ? Is this the result of saying yes to the appeal of the gospel? I want you to take a pencil, if you haven't one already, and circle the end of verse 6 and the beginning of verse 7, two phrases. The end of verse 6, I want you to circle, those who afflict you. At the beginning of verse 7, you who are afflicted. Mark that. Because what we have in verses 5 through 10 is something like a divinely observed tennis match. Or perhaps a racquetball game. The ball bounces from one wall to the other and back again and yet again and back again and for the last time. For example, in verse 5, the reference is to those who were going through affliction. And the ball bounces in verse 6 to those who were doing the afflicting. It goes back in verse 7 to the side of those who are saved, who are hurting, who are being afflicted. In verses 8 and 9, it goes back again to the lost, those doing the afflicting, those living their lives as though God does not exist. And finally, in verse 10, it comes back to rest, and that's the side that wins the game. That's the side that comes out on the side of the winner, verse 10. Mark your Bibles, or you'll be a little bit at a loss to understand how this passage unfolds. First, verse 5, those being afflicted. This is a plain indication of God's righteous judgment, so that you may be considered worthy of the kingdom of God for which indeed you are suffering. Two things kind of bubble to the surface when I read verse 5. The first is this: what you are going through is not a divine oversight. You will notice it is a plain indication that God's judgment that He's planned is right. That might be a better way of rendering that phrase. All this is evidence that God's judgment is right. What you are going through is not a divine oversight. Sometimes I think of my life as being in a valley, and God is being in a helicopter. And He hovers over this valley, and He lifts to a high elevation, and He comes right over my valley, and He stays at that high elevation. And then beyond my valley, He drops in again to help them out. And when He comes over mine, I'd say, hey, wait, down here, here, here. And He just keeps right on going. And then He hovers over there and He drops down. I'd say, well, what have they got that I don't have? How come they get your attention and I don't? Why didn't you drop down this side rather than that side? Don't you ever wonder? Don't look at me like that. You wonder the very same thing I wonder. How come He waits to come down on my side and in my valley? He overlooked me. No, my suffering is not the result of divine oversight. He knows I need it. He knows I need it a lot more than she needs it or he needs it. I love the way J.B. Phillips paraphrases James 1, 2nd and 3rd verses. When all kinds of trials and temptations crowd into your lives, my brothers, don't resent them as intruders, but welcome them as friends. Realize they come to test your faith and to produce in you the quality of endurance. If only I would remember that when his helicopter passes over my valley. That is a great relief. I know that when he deliberately passes beyond me and leaves me in my need, it is for my good and for his glory. It's not the result of divine oversight. His judgment is right. The second thing I notice from verse 5 is that what I am going through is the initiation into the kingdom of God. See the way he puts it? So that you may be considered worthy of the kingdom of God for which indeed you are suffering. You know how you get into the kingdom family? You suffer. Oh, you get in there by faith in the Lord Jesus. But you know what the initiation is into the real rights and privileges of kingdom life? Pain, disappointment, mistreatment, suffering. Now, we would never plan it like that. Remember, our ways are not his ways and our thoughts are not his thoughts. Oh, we would have a smooth plan, well greased. We would have all kinds of rewards regularly provided for anyone who would be willing to give us their time and attention. We'd make it easy. He makes it hard. We'd make it broad. He makes it narrow. We'd make it wide. He makes it tough. He knows what he's doing. While thinking about verse 5, I thought there are three things that occur to us when we suffer. We mature, we are crushed, and we are awakened. Invariably, when I go through times of suffering, I become stable as a result of more maturity. I become submissive as a result of being crushed. And I become sensitive as a result of being awakened. That's why kingdom life takes time. No one learns to be stable and submissive and sensitive in a hurry. It takes time.
1: 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But along the way, we mature, we're crushed, and we're awakened. Chuck will return to those points as he presents his message called When God Gets the Last Word. I'm Bill Meyer, inviting you to join us when Chuck Swindoll continues his study in 2 Thessalonians, Monday, on Insight for Living.
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Don't be fooled by Satan. Guess what? Exclaimed Angela when Tom walked into the kitchen for breakfast. There was a water pipe break, so they've cancelled school for the day. Tom didn't see the twinkle in his sister's eye. Awesome, he exclaimed. Just like last week. I'm going back to bed and... His voice trailed off as his sister interrupted him. Actually, it was last week that it happened, not today. We really do still have to go to school. April Fool! Exclaimed Angela with a giggle. Tom grinned back good-naturedly. Just you wait, sis. I'll get you back, he promised. Then you'll be sorry you had tricked me. Later that day, Tom saw that his sister was in the hall between classes. Hey, Angela, he shouted out. Want to hear some good news? Remember saying yesterday that you'd hoped your class would get the highest math score of all the city schools? Well, he smiled and didn't finish his sentence. This time it was Angela who missed the twinkling eyes. And we got it? She asked excitedly. How did you find... Angela stopped. Tom Bellamy, are you paying me back for the joke I played on you this morning? Yep, said Tom. Caught you too, April Fool. They both laughed. When Tom and Angela told their parents about the April Fool's joke, Mom smiled. You were both easily tricked into believing something you really wanted to believe, she said. That's interesting. Dad nodded. Maybe it should remind us that it's important to make sure what we believe is true, he said. Not just like what we'd like to be true, especially when it comes to spiritual things. Satan, he said, is a great deceiver. A lot of people say things that sound nice about the Bible and God, but aren't really true. Like that everyone will go to heaven, Tom asked. Yes, Mom nodded. They may be completely sincere and even believe what they say, but it doesn't make it true. That's one reason why we read our Bible every day, isn't it? Asked Angela. We can check what people say about God against what the Bible really does say. That's right, agreed Dad. What the Bible says is always true. Has Satan used people to tell you untrue things? That the so-called little wrong things that you do don't matter? That it's not important to witness for Jesus? That you're actually pretty good and can earn your way to heaven? Or that there's really no place like hell? Don't be fooled. Ideas like those may sound good to you, but they're not true. Check what you hear with what God says in His Word.

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1: Choosing to ignore trouble rather than face it only makes it grow into fear. David knew all about fear and wrote of it often in the Psalms. Today on Turning Point, Dr. David Jeremiah turns to one of those Psalms for tools to help you conquer trouble and keep fear at bay. To conclude his series, God, I Need Some Answers, here's David with today's message, What Can I Do When Trouble Overwhelms Me?
2: Do you know there are many Christians that you and I know who think that because they're Christians, life is going to be a trouble-free experience? It is not a question of if we will experience trouble. It's when they come, what do we do? Instead of taking away trouble, God provides instructions for how to overcome it. And we're going to talk about that today in the 27th Psalm. This is the last time I'll have a chance to tell you that this brief series, which we've called God, I Need Some Answers, is ending today. But the resources are still available through the end of the month. You can get the study guide, the CD album, and you can have your own personal Bible study or a group study based around these questions we have been answering every day. We have a few more questions that are outside the series that we're going to share in the next couple of days, but this is the end of the actual series. We have called it God, I Need Some Answers, Life Lessons from the Psalms. If you love the Psalms as I do, you'll love this series, and you'll have a great time talking about it in your small group, your Sunday school class, or wherever you meet together with others to study the Word of God. This is all available from davidjeremiah.org. That's our website. And as you know, the book, Five Psalms for a Flourishing Life, is available during this month. We still have a few days left for you to order that. Send a gift of any size during the remaining days in the month of May. And when you do, ask for a copy of the book on Psalms, and it'll be on its way to you. You can add it to your library in just a few days. I hope you will do that. It will be encouraging to you as you read it. Well, here we go with Friday edition of Turning Point. What can I do when trouble overwhelms me? Psalm 27.
3: I remember seeing a picture some years ago in a magazine. It's a rather popular picture, and I know I've seen it in other places as well. It shows hundreds of people on a busy street corner going about their daily duties. You could see a mother with two children, her arms filled with packages, and worry is written all over her face. And then there's a businessman rushing into a bank, evidently annoyed at missing the first section of the revolving door. And then there's a young person leaning against a building, apparently with no place to go, and his eyes betray a sense of boredom and discontent. And the caption under the picture says, "Of what are these people afraid?" It's a good question, because trouble often makes us afraid. Even those who have strong and aggressive personalities harbor some secret fears now and again. In fact, psychology has made a study of this and come up with a whole new set of terms. We call them phobias. Phobia is the Greek word for fear. Well, if you look in your modern dictionary for the list of phobias, last time I looked, there were over 75 different ones. 75 different phobias. In fact, they range all the way from erythrophobia, which is the fear of blushing, to phobophobia, which is the fear of fear. President Roosevelt had it right when he said, "We don't have anything to fear but fear itself." I want to talk to you today about how we deal with these fears that are the result of our trouble. And I want to use as my subject the man David, and as my text the famous 27th Psalm. We aren't sure when David wrote this. It's probable that he wrote it during the time when he was running from Saul in fear. Some have suggested that he may have written this psalm when Absalom, his son, took away the throne of Israel from him and committed treason on his own dad. Whenever it was written, we do know this, that the 27th Psalm is a personal testimony of a man who was in trouble. And despite the many moods that are reflected in this psalm, it is quite evident that the psalmist knew what to do when trouble visited his life. It is a very deeply spiritual psalm that is easily divided into two sections, and it's important to understand the sections as we quickly move through the text. Verses 1 through 6 give to us the psalmist's testimony of how he dealt with his fear and his trouble. And then, almost as an illustration for us, verses 7 through 14 is David's prayer that he prayed when he was in trouble. So at the beginning, we have some principles of how to deal with trouble in our lives. And at the ending, we have an actual prayer that was prayed by the psalmist when trouble visited him. Let's look first of all at the first six verses as we extract from this scripture some of the principles that we need to learn so that when we have trouble, we know what to do. Principle number one, in David's life, express your faith. David said in verse 1, "The Lord is my light and my salvation. Whom shall I fear? The Lord is the strength of my life. Of whom shall I be afraid?" We know that David is in a time of trouble. We know that fear is knocking on his door. The rest of the psalm speaks of his enemies. It speaks of his trouble. And yet here he is at the beginning of this psalm expressing out loud and aggressively his faith. He is saying out loud what he knows to be true inwardly, even though his feelings don't match up with the words that he's expressing. The psalmist's testimony, you see, begins where religion must always begin, and that is with a personal declaration of faith. And in the very action of expressing your faith during the time of trouble, you take the first step toward healing and wholeness. I want you to notice that, secondly, David moves from expressing his faith to extending his faith. You know what a catastrophe report is? In the midst of your trouble, whatever it may be, you sit down with a yellow sheet of paper, a yellow pad, and you try to imagine the very worst thing that can happen to you as a result of the trouble you're now experiencing. You write it out. You extend it clear out to its complete end. You write the worst scenario you can imagine. Then you read it out loud, and recognizing that this problem you have could never be that bad, you start feeling better already. You see what I'm saying? Well, David has sort of done that in this psalm. He's extended his fear to its logical boundaries. He says, "Lord, I want you to know that I have my trust in you and you are my salvation and I won't fear you." He says, "When the wicked come against me to eat up my flesh and my enemies and foes, they stumbled and fell. Though an army may encamp against me, my heart shall not fear. Though war may rise against me, in this I will be confident." David thinks of all the things that could happen to him, the very worst things that could happen to him. Either subterfuge, an enemy sneaking up on him, or siege, an enemy encamping against him over a long period of time, or war or pestilence. And David says, no matter what happens, as bad as it could ever get, I have this confidence. And what is his confidence? His confidence is what he's already said. His confidence is that the Lord is his light and his salvation. Then in verses 4 and 5, he talks about experiencing his faith. He says, "One thing I have desired of the Lord, that will I seek, that I may dwell in the house of the Lord all the days of my life, to behold the beauty of the Lord and to inquire at his temple. For in the time of trouble, he shall hide me in his pavilion. In the secret place of his tabernacle, he shall hide me. He shall set me high upon a rock." Now, this is a wonderful, rich verse. First of all, I need to point out to you that David has now reduced his life. He has whittled his life down to one thing. Do you see it? He said, "This one thing I will do." It reminds me of what Paul said when he wrote to the Philippians. And in his letter to the Philippians, Paul said, "This one thing I do, forgetting those things which are behind, reaching forth unto those things which are before, I press toward the mark for the prize of the high calling of God in Christ Jesus." David said something very similar here, didn't he? He said, "This one thing I do when trouble comes, I center my thoughts on God. I get into the temple where God is, into the sanctuary where God is. I meditate on the beauty of God, and I spend time with God's people." You'll either let trouble push you back toward God or you let it push you away from God. David said, "I made sure when trouble came into my life that I spent time in the sanctuary, that I came to the tabernacle, that God became my pavilion." The last thing I think is pretty exciting because Not only do we need to experience our faith, but verse 6 says we need to enjoy our faith. And you know, that's sort of an anomaly there. How can you enjoy trouble? I didn't say enjoy trouble. I said enjoy your faith. And listen to what verse 6 says as we read the psalm. And he says, "And now my head shall be lifted up above mine enemies all around me. Therefore I will offer sacrifices of joy in his tabernacle. I will sing." Yes, I will sing praises to the Lord. Wow. And what David is saying is this, that when we come to God in worship and in prayer, when we are going through trouble, and the time when we feel less like worshiping him is the time when we need to worship him the most. When we come to church on Sunday and we walk in and notice our heads are down. Did you ever watch somebody with so much trouble that their heads are down? And have you felt that in your life? You face a confrontation and it goes wrong and you walk away from there with your head down. Very graphic, isn't it? Well, let me tell you what the Bible says. The Bible says that when you face trouble and you put worship back in the center of your life, that worship becomes, watch this, the lifter of your head. Praise God. That you can come into church with your head down. You could walk into church with the burdens of the world on you, with trouble so overwhelming that you feel like you're going to drown in it. And you get caught up in the worship of the Lord. And it's almost like a visual thing. God just takes your head and he just lifts it right up. You see, friends, there's something about worship that's really a dynamic truth. And that is that the thing worship does is worship makes God big in your heart. Is God big? Yes. He can't get any bigger than he is. I mean, God is God. He's the ultimate bigness. But worship magnifies God. Worship takes who God is and it puts it in your heart so that you begin to feel and sense and appreciate the greatness of Almighty God. And watch what happens. When you see the greatness of Almighty God and you put your trouble in that picture, everything changes. Everything. When you measure your trouble against the trouble of others, you might be depressed. But when you measure your trouble against the greatness and magnificence of God, oh, what a thing that is. No wonder your head gets lifted. Well, those are the principles that David tells us in Psalm 27. And then I told you in verses 7 through 14, he prays, and I'm just going to have to skip over these quickly. But here's some things I observed in verses 7 through 12. First of all, when we study this prayer, we understand how to pray when trouble comes. He says in verse 7, "Hear, O Lord, when I cry with my voice. Have mercy also upon me and answer me. When you said, 'Seek my face,' my heart said to you, 'Your face, Lord, I will seek.'" And I wrote down in my notes that true prayer in the time of trouble is really a responding on our part to God. Isn't it interesting that even though trouble overwhelms us, we're not prone, even in the midst of our trouble, to take the first step toward God? We're stubborn people. The Bible calls us stiff-necked. And so when trouble comes, we have this incredible urge to work it out ourselves. And sometimes God's the last option on a long list of options. But if I understand the psalm correctly, and if I understand what David is saying, what he's saying is this, that in the midst of my trouble, I heard God say to me, "Seek my face, David." And he said, when I heard God say, "Seek my face," I sought the face of God. And I've tried to remember and reflect, and you know, I'm given to trouble, so I don't have to think back too far. I have to tell you that I think there's a nugget of truth here that we may have overlooked, and that is, that in every one of our troubles, in every one of our situations, whether it's our marriage or with our children or finances or business or health or whatever, there's always a time in the midst of that when the voice of God speaks to us and says to us, "Seek my face." And David said, when God said to me, "Seek my face," I said, "Lord, your face I will seek." To put it in the vernacular of today, David heard God say, "David, David, I love you." And David said, "And I love you too." "David, I want fellowship with you." "Yeah, God, and I want fellowship with you too." We have this little thing we do in our marriages, don't we? Maybe it's not that way in your marriage, but it is in most marriages that I know about. We do this little answer back and forth. We get ready to leave, or we're away, or we're calling home. And at the end of the conversation, I say, I love you. And she says, and I love you too. And I think that's what's going on with David and his God. In the midst of his trouble, God is saying, David, I love you. And David is saying, God, I love you too. Let me just ask you this. When in the midst of your trouble you hear the voice of God, respond to it. For true prayer in the time of trouble is really a responding to God. Notice, secondly, that true prayer in the time of trouble relies upon God's provision. I can only read the verses, but you will see it. He says, do not hide your face from me. Do not turn your servant away in anger. You have been my help, God. Do not leave me or forsake me, O God of my salvation. For when my father and my mother forsake me, then the Lord will take care of me. When David prays in his time of trouble, he realizes how dependent he is upon God. So dependent that he said, God, even if it were true that my father and my mother could forsake me, I know that you will take me up. You will care for me. David's father and mother never forsook him. He was saying this sort of as an extension of what could possibly happen. And he's using it as an illustration in the greatest love relationship that David knew, his relationship with his parents. He said, even if that relationship should go sour, if my mom and dad should kick me out and disown me, God, I know that I would never be disowned by you. You know, when David wrote this psalm, he may not have known at the time about the breakup of the family in our day. I know some of you here today whose parents have thrown you out of the house because of your faith in God. And what a wonderful promise this is to you, that when your mother and father forsake you, God will be there to provide for you. He is your Father, your Heavenly Father. True prayer in the time of trouble resigns to God's will. Teach me your way, O Lord, and lead me in a smooth path because of mine enemies. David's prayer is a prayer of humble submission to God's will. He's not trying to sort out his trouble himself. Isn't that what we try to do? Isn't that what we're prone to do? David isn't saying, Lord, please, I've figured out my way, now you bless it. No, he's saying, Lord, here's a blank sheet of paper. I have no idea how to get out of this trouble. You fill in the page. I'll sign the bottom of it. Lord, you teach me your way. When you come to God in the time of trouble, you can't come with your own agenda, friend. You may think you know the way out. You may even have sorted it all out and have it all figured out. You may have a wonderful plan, but you need to set that plan aside and come to God and say, God, teach me your way. I don't know what you want me to learn from this. I don't know what you want me to understand from this, but God, my will is totally your will. Teach me your way. I'm resigned to do whatever you tell me to do. True prayer resigns to God's will. I just about came out of my chair when I saw the next one. Because of some experiences that I've been having in my own life, maybe, but it's just incredible. In verse 13, David says, I would have lost my heart, I would have fainted, unless I had believed that I would see the goodness of the Lord in the land of the living. Now, I've read this psalm over and over again all my life, and I really never understood that verse until recently. David's not talking about seeing the goodness of the Lord in the sky by and by. He's talking about seeing the goodness of the Lord in the land of the living. Friends, what is the land of the living? It's the here and now. It's today. It's tomorrow. It's yesterday. David is saying, I would have fainted. I would have given up. I would have lost my will to go on if I had not believed to see your hand of goodness in the here and now. And you know what? I don't have to debate with all of you today the goodness of the Lord in the land of the living. We all accept that as God's people. We know that there is the evidence of God and his goodness in the here and now in the land of the living. But you know what the problem is? Here it is. We don't see it. And the reason we don't see it is because we don't look for it. And one of the most wonderful things you can ever do, my friend, is to begin to take note of the goodness of God in the land of your living. I've been keeping a little journal, keeping track of the goodness of God in the land of my living. And I've been writing down the things that God does, just keeping a little list. And I go back often and read that list. And sometimes I have dry days. You know, please don't be disappointed with me. Sometimes I just have dry days when I try to fellowship with God and it's real awkward and maybe I'm a little discouraged. Kind of happens to me on Monday. I don't know why, just sort of does. You know what's been a great encouragement to me? It's to read my list of the goodness of God in the land of my living. And it's growing. And every time I get in trouble, and I'm wondering whether God knows what's going on in my life and whether he cares or whether he can do anything about it. My faith is kind of a flickering flame. I open up my journal and I read my list of the goodness of God in the land of my living. Someone said a long time ago that an unexamined life is not worth living, and I believe that more than I ever have before. Friends, if you can walk through your life and never take note of what God is doing, if you're not keeping any notes, if you're not kind of writing down the good things that the Lord does, you're missing out on one of the great blessings you could have as a believer. What you need to do, you see, is to compile the experience. How do I know that God is going to help me in the trouble I have now? You know how I know that? Because I've kept a record of how he helped me in the trouble I had last month. And I kept a record back then of the trouble I had before and how God carried me through it, how he answered my prayers. And I've got a whole list of things that begin, "Thank you, Lord, for," and then there's a phrase or a statement or a paragraph of what God has done. They're so personal, I'd never dare read them to you. But you should have a list like that. Because if you don't recognize the goodness of God in your prayer will be anemic. Finally, verse 14, true prayer in the time of trouble remains calm when God delays. You see, God isn't on your time schedule, my friend. You're in a lot of trouble now. Your marriage is on the rocks. Your kids are driving you crazy and doing things you never dreamed they even knew how to do. Your finances are topsy-turvy. Everything is inside out, and you're saying, "Lord, help." How many can give a witness that you've prayed that two-word prayer, "Lord, help"? Anybody beside me? I was driving a car some years ago, going through an intersection, and I saw a car coming through the intersection the other way, right toward me. And I prayed, "Lord, help," and it hit the back door. Didn't hit my door, it hit the back door. Nobody was sitting back there. I mean, I'm glad the Lord redirected to the back door. I don't know if he would have done that if I hadn't prayed, "Lord, help," but I didn't have time to pray anything but, "Lord, help." Right? You better learn how to pray that prayer. You may need it someday. Just, let's all try it. Let's try it out loud. "Lord, help." Yeah, right. Keep that one on your list. But you know, sometimes we pray, "Lord, help," and he doesn't do it right away. And we have to wait. Oh, I hate to wait. Oh, I was built more for speed than comfort. How many of the rest of you like that, you know? I hate waiting. It seems like all of life is made up of waiting. And the hardest waiting that you ever have to wait is when you want God to do something about your trouble and he doesn't seem to be doing it. And the psalmist ends up his psalm on how you pray when you're in trouble, and he says, "Wait on the Lord. Be of good courage. He will strengthen your heart. Wait, I say, on the Lord." How do you know he will strengthen your heart? Would you go all the way back to the beginning of the psalm? "The Lord is my light and my salvation. Whom shall I fear? The Lord is the strength of my life." Wait on the Lord. Be of good courage. He will strengthen your heart. The one who is the strength of your life wants to be the strength of your heart. All of these principles are available to you just like they were to David. You can write your own psalm, and God will hear you.
2: These principles from the Psalms, while they are ancient in terms of how they originated, they are timeless in terms of how they work. These principles are still vital today. The things we have shared today about trouble, well, it will help you with whatever trouble you have. We'll have a few more things next week to talk about, and we'll talk about trouble again for a little bit next week. But I want you to know this series that we have been teaching during the last 3 weeks called God, I Need Some Answers. 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We want you to have it. Ask for it when you call or write. We'll see you on Monday. 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

0: Certainly hope you are having a great time with us here on TWR Pure Talk. Now we're going to listen to Radio Bible, joining Stephen Papiro and Asafa Makana as they take us through Revelation chapter 8 and 9. After this, we'll enjoy 25 minutes of great music that I have lined up for you. Stay with us and be blessed.
1: Welcome to the Radio Bible, and this is the Bible in dramatic form. My name is Stephen Papiro, and I'll be your guide today as we present a reading from the pages of the Bible. Our purpose in doing this program is simply to present the Bible as it is written and to discuss what it means. We will give you a portion of the Bible in dramatic form, and then Pastor Asafa Makanga comes in to discuss the portion.
2: And we are in the book of Revelation today, reading chapters 8 and 9. Our Bible teacher, Asafa Makanga.
3: Hello, Stephen. Revelation is a book about end time things, or things that are going to happen leading up to the time when Jesus Christ returns to set up the eternal kingdom. There is even a scholarly word for this, and that word is called eschatology. It means the study of end time things based on the scriptures. There are many, many questions left unanswered by Revelation, but one thing we can be absolutely sure of: Jesus Christ wins. He will gain a resounding, complete and total victory over all the forces of evil and set up a one and only eternal kingdom on earth. And while we may have to be patient, it is going to happen, Steve.
2: Asafa, last time we heard about the seven seal judgments on earth, where seven seals of prophetic scroll were opened one at a time by the Lord Jesus Christ, the Lamb of God. Each seal represented one phase of God's judgment on sin and rebellion.
3: Yes, and now in chapter 8, the seventh seal is opened and the next phase of God's judgment is revealed, known as the seven trumpets. Here is Revelation 8, verse 1.
4: When he opened the seventh seal, there was silence in heaven for about half an hour. And I saw the seven angels who stand before God, and to them were given seven trumpets. Another angel, who had a golden censer, came and stood at the altar. He was given much incense to offer with the prayers of all the saints on the golden altar before the throne. The smoke of the incense, together with the prayers of the saints, went up before God from the angel's hand. Then the angel took the censer, filled it with fire from the altar, and hurled it on the earth. And there came peals of thunder, rumblings, flashes of lightning, and an earthquake. Then the seven angels who had the seven trumpets prepared to sound them. The first angel sounded his trumpet, and there came hail and fire mixed with blood, and it was hurled down upon the earth. A third of the earth was burned up, a third of the trees were burned up, and all the green grass was burned up. The second angel sounded his trumpet, and something like a huge mountain, all ablaze, was thrown into the sea. A third of the sea turned into blood, a third of the living creatures in the sea died, and a third of the ships were destroyed. The third angel sounded his trumpet, and a great star, blazing like a torch, fell from the sky on a third of the rivers and on the springs of water. The name of the star is Wormwood. A third of the waters turned bitter, and many people died from the waters that had become bitter. The fourth angel sounded his trumpet, and a third of the sun was struck, a third of the moon, and a third of the stars, so that a third of them turned dark. A third of the day was without light, and also a third of the night. As I watched, I heard an eagle that was flying in midair call out in a loud voice,
5: Woe to the inhabitants of the earth because of the trumpet blasts about to be sounded by the other three angels.
3: So more is to come in the next chapter. Let's just pause to reflect on what is happening here. John talks about the inhabitants of the earth about to experience woes. Who are the inhabitants of the earth? The Life Application Bible explains that while there are believers and unbelievers on earth, the inhabitants of the earth are taken to mean the unbelievers, those who reject God, who are about to suffer spiritual harm during the next three trumpet judgment. It's important to know that God promises spiritual protection for his true followers, even in the midst of this terrible time.
6: The kinds of punishments which God is inflicting on the earth during the trumpet judgments sound more like science fiction than reality, don't they?
2: Yeah, and fire mixed with blood, burning mountains into the sea. It sounds like the kind of thing that would happen if, for example, the earth were to suddenly pass through the tail of a giant comet. Scientists tell us that the tail of a comet contains chunks of ice, which could account for the large hail and meteors, which, if they pass through the Earth's atmosphere, would burn up and appear like, much like burning mountains. In fact, some meteors have already hit the Earth in uninhabited places and have created huge craters. One in the United States, in the state of Arizona. Another fell in Siberia in the 1900s. The impact leveled huge expanses of forest. You can imagine that if a giant meteor were to hit the ocean, the impact would create tidal waves, which could conceivably sink a third of the ships and kill a third of the fish. So you can see how this could happen. And again, this is all speculation. It doesn't have to be a comet. But whatever it is, John saw in his vision a massive, destructive, cataclysmic like nothing have ever been seen before. But since the true followers of God were sealed in chapter 7, they have nothing to fear from these terrible things you hear.
6: Yes, now we have chapter 9 and the fifth trumpet is about to sound. Revelation chapter 9 verse 1.
4: Revelation 9. The fifth angel sounded his trumpet, and I saw a star that had fallen from the sky to the earth. The star was given the key to the shaft of the abyss. When he opened the abyss, smoke rose from it like the smoke from a gigantic furnace. The sun and sky were darkened by the smoke from the abyss. And out of the smoke, locusts came down upon the earth and were given power like that of scorpions of the earth. They were told not to harm the grass of the earth or any plant or tree, but only those people who did not have the seal of God on their foreheads. They were not given power to kill them, but only to torture them for 5 months. And the agony they suffered was like that of the sting of a scorpion when it strikes a man. During those days, men will seek death, but will not find it. They will long to die, but death will elude them. The locusts looked like horses prepared for battle. On their heads they wore something like crowns of gold, and their faces resembled human faces. Their hair was like women's hair, and their teeth were like lions' teeth. They had breastplates like breastplates of iron, and the sound of their wings was like the thundering of many horses and chariots rushing into battle. They had tails and stings like scorpions, and in their tails they had power to torment people for 5 months. They had as king over them the angel of the abyss, whose name in Hebrew is Abaddon, and in Greek, Apollyon.
7: The first woe is past. Two other woes are yet to come.
6: This fifth trumpet signals an onslaught of weird locust-like creatures. Does the Life Application Bible say anything about this?
2: Yes. It says how the prophet Joel foretold a plague of locusts during what he called the day of the Lord, or God's coming judgment. But these here are more than just locusts. They seem to be actually demons with a leader who has a name meaning destroyer. Here is what the footnotes say on this. Most likely, these locusts are demons, evil spirits ruled by Satan, who tempts people to sin. They were not created by Satan because God is the creator of all. Rather, they are fallen angels who joined Satan in his rebellion. God limits what they can do. They can do nothing without his permission. Their main aim on earth is to prevent, distort, or destroy people's relationship with God. Because they are corrupt and degenerate, their appearance reflects the distortion of their spirits. Again,
3: That's the Life Application Bible's commentary on these locust characters in chapter 9. And it is important to recall that John said that these locust beings are only given power to hurt the people who do not have the seal of God on them. God knows who the true believers are and protects them during this dreadful period.
6: And if the fifth angel's trumpet brought war, wait until you hear what happens.
4: The sixth angel sounded his trumpet, and I heard a voice coming from the horns of the golden altar that is before God. It said to the sixth angel who had the trumpet,
7: "Release the four angels who are bound at the great river Euphrates."
4: And the four angels who had been kept ready for this very hour and day and month and year were released to kill a third of mankind. The number of the mounted troops was 200 million. I heard their number. The horses and riders I saw in my vision looked like this. Their breastplates were fiery red, dark blue, and yellow as sulfur. The heads of the horses resembled the heads of lions, and out of their mouths came fire, smoke, and sulfur. A third of mankind was killed by the three plagues of fire, smoke, and sulfur that came out of their mouths. The power of the horses was in their mouths and in their tails, for their tails were like snakes having heads with which they inflict injury. The rest of mankind that were not killed by these plagues still did not repent of the work of their hands. They did not stop worshipping demons and idols of gold, silver, bronze, stone, and wood, idols that cannot see or hear or walk. Nor did they repent of their murders, their magic arts, their sexual immorality, or their thefts.
3: John writes about an army of 200 million that will kill a third of mankind. In John's day, the entire Roman Empire only had a population of 120 million, including women and children. It could have been impossible to field an army of 200 million when John wrote Revelation. But he was writing about a future time, and we now live in an age which alliances could be formed, and it could be very possible to gather than many in a single army. Yet this army is not led only by a human military leader, but by four special demons who in God's plan have been kept ready for this very hour and day and month and year. We don't know when this great demonic invasion will take place, but God has it all ordained, written down in his divine calendar and time clock.
6: Have you heard any speculation that the horses and riders described here might have been John, in his limited understanding, trying to describe tanks and modern war machinery 2,000 years ago?
3: Oh, I have heard some. I have heard some say how the power of the horses being in their mouths and in their tails describe a tank shooting its big gun out front and having a machine gun or something shooting out of the rear. I have also heard some say that the locusts coming out of the abyss were the helicopters shooting guns, but I doubt if anyone could authoritatively make this connection. I've always been taught that when interpreting the Bible, look for the most literal and obvious interpretation first. We can get into trouble fast if we try to make the Bible say things it doesn't really say.
6: Thanks, Asafa. This has been the Radio Bible. If you would like more information, write and we'll send you some literature, and we'll be
3: separating the Bible. Look for the most literal and obvious interpretation first. We can get into trouble fast if we try to make the Bible say things it doesn't really say.
6: Thanks, Asafa. This has been the Radio Bible. If you would like more information, write and we'll send you some literature, and we'll be sure to assist in any way we can. Our address

Hatfield, Harare, Zimbabwe. I'm Stephen Bapiro, and be sure to join us next time as we continue our daily readings on the Radio Bible.

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This is TWR Pure Talk. God says in 3 John, I have no greater joy than to hear that my children are walking in the truth. If this station has equipped you, we want to hear about it. 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

You know, this next song is one of my favorite songs. As you can tell, a lot of the songs that we are doing are prayer songs. And I think we're just living in a day and age that we just want to just grab a hold onto something that we can sing in our car, raise our voices, and turn our mobile phones off, and don't tell anybody where we're going, and we make a fool of ourselves. At least I do. And we cry out to God. And this is one of the songs that I sing in the car.

All right, friend, we are going to listen to the Maranatha Music Group with the song Revelation Song. And after this, we'll listen to Expectant Faith, followed by Reach Out with Pastor Gail Dipinam. This is TWR Pure Talk. My name is Tulane. Stay tuned.

0: Welcome to Expectant Faith Devotionals, a daily application of faith in the Lord Jesus Christ. Life by the Holy Spirit. If we live in the Spirit, let us also walk in the Spirit. Galatians chapter 5, verse 25. There's a very great difference between confessing Christ by the words of our lips and possessing Christ in His fullness in our hearts. Christianity was not created so that men might just verbally declare or repeat the different truths of the gospel. Though truth is essential for true faith, it is not the only element necessary to know God. When Jesus came preaching the gospel of God, communicating to men that He was the representation of the Father, that in seeing Him one sees the Father, He spoke of the fact, the truth, that not only was He the truth, but that He was also the life, the very essence of God in every conceivable manner, certainly beyond our comprehension. Though man cannot grasp the fullness of God, His eternity, and His perfect holiness, it is given to man in coming to Christ alone and holy to know something of the wondrous, beautiful, and glorious greatness, goodness, and love of God. The call of God to man is to know Him, not only to know about Him. It is the experience of Him. This is borne out in Paul's letter to the Galatians when he wrote, "But the fruit of the Spirit is love, joy, peace, long-suffering, kindness, goodness, faithfulness, gentleness, self-control." This list of the fruit of the Spirit is the declaration that God has not called us to seek life by the law, but by the Spirit of God. The individual fruits of the Spirit listed here are given to reveal to man, specifically to the believer, that God can be known by experiencing His everlasting love, His peace that passes understanding, and His joy, which cannot be taken from him. Man is called to know Christ, and this by living in dependence and obedience to the Spirit of Christ. The believer, as the Apostle Paul so simply and yet powerfully declared, lives by the Spirit, has life by the Spirit, and thus is called to walk by the Spirit. Again, this is not a call to some system or tradition of men, some concept of Christianity apart from Christ's gospel. It is a call to know the power of Christ's indwelling life, and to experience the fruits of such a life by walking in obedient faith with Christ, in His steps, absolutely dependent on the Spirit in all things. The work of Christ in the heart to bring this to pass is one of first bringing the individual believer to will and to do of God's good pleasure, bringing the believer to a knowledge of the truth. A quiet yet deliberate obedience to the revealed will of God is to place the believer in a position of faith where he can appropriate or make his own all that is in Christ for every need. The believer then lives by the faith of the Son of God in Christ, walking by the Holy Spirit of Christ, knowing communion with Him. What then is the great condition put before the believer that such a life of faith and fruitfulness can be known and lived? The Apostle Paul answered this question when he spoke of Christ's work on the cross, and that which must be the believer's response to it. He wrote, "I have been crucified with Christ. It is no longer I who live, but Christ lives in me. And the life which I now live in the flesh, I live by the faith of the Son of God, who loved me and gave Himself for me." When Jesus died on Calvary, not only did He carry and bear the guilt and judgment for the sins of the entire world, but He took the sinner Himself, accomplishing a work that the sinner could never do in and of himself. Christ dealt with all sin. He also dealt completely with sinful man. By Christ's death, sinful man died. A new man was created, Father. Fill us with faith in Jesus' name. Amen. 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

G'day, my name is Gail Dipenaar, and thank you so much for allowing me to join with you. This is Reach Out, and it's once again time for our Word and Worship because it's a Friday. And what that means is you just sit down, you relax, I read scripture, and we listen to praise and worship music. Our first scripture today is coming from Matthew 28, and I'm going to read from verse 18. All authority in heaven and earth has been given to me. Therefore, go and make disciples of all nations, baptizing them in the name of the Father and of the Son and of the Holy Spirit, and teaching them to obey everything I have commanded you. And surely I am with you always to the very end of the age.

Our next scripture is coming from Ephesians 2, and we're going to read verse 4. But because of his great love for us, God, who is rich in mercy, made us alive with Christ, even when we were dead in transgressions. It is by grace you have been saved.

0: Our two songs today came from this CD. The first one was Jeremy Kemp, and his CD is called Recry Out, and he sang for us You Never Let Go. And then our next one came from this CD, Arise, a new celebration of worship, and we heard Jesus, All for Jesus by Robin Mark. Well, our time is just about up, and I do hope you have enjoyed our word and worship, just relaxing, just listening to scripture, and just praising along with the music as we have heard it. And of course, until we meet again, I always remind you, Jesus loves you. Goodbye, dear friend. God bless you.
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4: Today, we're going to finish the second book of Kings, and we're going to focus on chapters 24 through to 25. Now, these chapters deal with the unfortunate end of the kingdom of Judah. We have our teacher here, John Matthews, who will bring us the theme, the cost of disobedience.
2: Esther, thank you so much, and a very warm welcome to Mission 66, wherever you're joining us from today. It is so good to have you with us as we arrive at the end of the second book of Kings and chapters 24 and 25, and we reach as well at the same time the final days of the kingdom of Judah. Now, after the reign of Josiah, Judah's last stable and godly king, there came a succession of weak, brief, and transitional reigns from Jehoahaz to Jehoiakim, Jehoiachin, and Zedekiah. And at the end of chapter 23, we find mention of Jehoahaz's reign. This is 2 Kings chapter 23, verse 31, where it says, Jehoahaz was 23 years old when he began to reign, and he reigned 3 months in Jerusalem. He did what was evil in the sight of the Lord, according to all that his fathers had done. And Pharaoh Necho put him in bonds at Riblah in the land of Hamath, that he might not reign in Jerusalem, and laid on the land a tribute of 100 talents of silver and 1 talent of gold. And Pharaoh Necho made Eliakim, the son of Josiah, king in the place of Josiah his father, and changed his name to Jehoiakim. But he took Jehoahaz away, and he came to Egypt and died there. And Jehoiakim gave the silver and the gold to Pharaoh, but he taxed the land to give the money according to the command of Pharaoh. He exacted the silver and the gold of the people of the land from everyone according to his assessment to give it to Pharaoh and Necho. It says Jehoiakim was 25 when he begins to reign, and he reigns 11 years in Jerusalem, and he does what is evil in the sight of the Lord according to all that his fathers had done. That's where chapter 23 leaves us. And as we head into chapter 24, there's a historical note, because there's this power struggle ongoing between Egypt and Babylon for control of the region. Now, in the Battle of Carchemish, around 605 BC, Babylonian forces under Nebuchadnezzar decisively defeat Egypt and they gain complete dominance. Now, consequently, Jehoiakim has little choice but to serve as a vassal of Babylon. And so we reach chapter 24. Let's read from verse 1. Nebuchadnezzar, king of Babylon, came up, and Jehoiakim became his servant for 3 years. Then he turned and rebelled against him. And the Lord sent against him bands of the Chaldeans and bands of the Syrians and bands of the Moabites and bands of the Ammonites, and sent them against Judah to destroy it, according to the word of the Lord that he spoke by his servants, the prophets. Surely this came upon Judah at the command of the Lord to remove them out of his sight for the sins of Manasseh according to all that he had done, and also for the innocent blood that he had shed. For he, Manasseh, filled Jerusalem with innocent blood, and the Lord would not pardon. Then to verse 8, where it says, Jehoiakim was 18 years old when he became king, and he reigned 3 months in Jerusalem. His mother's name was Nehushta, the daughter of Elnathan of Jerusalem, and he did what was evil in the sight of the Lord according to all that his father had done. At that time, the servants of Nebuchadnezzar, king of Babylon, came up to Jerusalem, and the city was besieged. And Nebuchadnezzar, king of Babylon, came to the city whilst his servants were besieging it. And Jehoiakim, the king of Judah, gave himself up to the king of Babylon, himself and his mother and his servants and his officials and his palace officials. And the king of Babylon took him prisoner in the 8th year of his reign and carried off all the treasures of the house of the Lord and the treasures of the king's house, and cut in pieces all the vessels of gold in the temple of the Lord, which Solomon, king of Israel, had made, as the Lord had foretold. He carried away all Jerusalem, and all the officials, and all the mighty men of valor, 10,000 captives, and all the craftsmen and the smiths. None remained except the poorest people of the land. And he carried away Jehoiakim to Babylon, the king's mother, the king's wives, his officials, and the chief men of the land he took into captivity from Jerusalem to Babylon. And the king of Babylon brought captive to Babylon all the men of valor, 7,000, and the craftsmen and the metalworkers, 1,000, all of them strong and fit for war. And the king of Babylon made Mattaniah, Jehoiakim's uncle, king in his place, and changed his name to Zedekiah. Zedekiah was 21 years old when he became king, and he reigned 11 years in Jerusalem. His mother's name was Hamutal, the daughter of Jeremiah of Libna. And he did what was evil in the sight of the Lord, according to all that Jehoiakim had done. For because of the anger of the Lord, it came to the point in Jerusalem and Judah that he cast them out from his presence. And the fall of Jerusalem, it's a sad story, and it ends here at chapter 25, which says that in the 9th year of his reign, in the 10th month, on the 10th day of the month, Nebuchadnezzar, king of Babylon, came with all his army against Jerusalem and laid siege to it. And they built siege works all around it. So the city was besieged until the 11th year of King Zedekiah. On the 9th day of the 4th month, the famine was so severe in the city that there was no food for the people of the land. Then a breach was made in the city, and all the men of war fled by night by the way of the gate between the two walls, by the king's garden. And the Chaldeans were around the city, and they went in the direction of the Araba. But the army of the Chaldeans pursued the king, and they overtook him in the plains of Jericho, and all his army was scattered from him. Then they captured the king and brought him up to the king of Babylon at Riblah. And they passed sentence on him, and they slaughtered the sons of Zedekiah before his eyes, and put out the eyes of Zedekiah, binding him in chains, and taking him to Babylon. And that was the end of Judah as a kingdom. Verse 8 says, in the fifth month, on the seventh day of the month, that was the 19th year of King Nebuchadnezzar, king of Babylon, Nebuzaradan, the captain of the bodyguard, a servant of the king of Babylon, came to Jerusalem, and he burned the house of the Lord and the king's house and all the houses of Jerusalem. Every great house he burned down. And all the army of the Chaldeans who were with the captain of the guard broke down the walls around Jerusalem. And the rest of the people who were left in the city and the deserters who had deserted to the king of Babylon, together with the rest of the multitude, Nebuzaradan, the captain of the guard, carried into exile. But the captain of the guard left some of the poorest of the land to be vine dressers and ploughmen. So the poorest of the poor in some ways were the relatively fortunate ones in Judah, because they didn't get shackled and tied and driven on foot to captivity in Babylon. They were able to stay and work the land under the oversight of a governor appointed by Babylon. Verse 13 says, and the pillars of bronze that were in the house of the Lord, and the stands and the bronze sea that were in the house of the Lord, the Chaldeans broke in pieces and carried the bronze to Babylon. And they took away the pots and the shovels and the snuffers and the dishes for incense, the vessels of bronze used in the temple, the fire pans, the bowls. What was of gold, the captain of the guard took away as gold, and what was of silver as silver. As for the two pillars, the one sea and the stands that Solomon had made for the house of the Lord, the bronze of all these vessels was beyond weight. The height of the one pillar was 18 cubits, and on it was a capital of bronze. The height of the capital was 3 cubits. A lattice work and pomegranates, all of bronze, were all around the capital. And the second pillar had the same with the lattice work. And the captain of the guard took Seraiah the chief priest and Zephaniah the second priest and the 3 keepers of the threshold. And from the city he took an officer who had been in command of the men of war, and 5 men of the king's council who were found in the city, and the secretary of the commander of the army who mustered the people of the land, and 60 men of the people of the land who were found in the city. And Nebuzaradan, the captain of the guard, took them and brought them to the king of Babylon at Riblah. And the king of Babylon struck them down, putting them to death at Riblah in the land of Hamath. So Judah was taken into exile out of its land. And over the people who remained in the land of Judah, whom Nebuchadnezzar, king of Babylon, had left, he appointed Gedaliah, the son of Ahikam, son of Shaphan, governor. Now when all the captains and their men heard that the king of Babylon had appointed Gedaliah governor, they came with their men to Gedaliah at Mizpah, namely Ishmael, the son of Nethaniah, and Johanan, the son of Kareah, and Seraiah, the son of Tanhumeth, the Netophathite, and Jazaniah, the son of the Maccathite. And Gedaliah swore to them and their men, saying, do not be afraid because of the Chaldean officials. Live in the land, serve the king of Babylon, and it will be well with you. But in the 7th month, Ishmael, the son of Nethaniah, son of Elishama of the royal family, came with 10 men and struck Gedaliah down, putting him to death along with the Jews and the Chaldeans who were with him at Mizpah, the king of Babylon, and it will be well with you. But in the 7th month, Ishmael, the son of Nethaniah, son of Elishama of the royal family, came with 10 men and struck Gedaliah down, putting him to death along with the Jews and the Chaldeans who were with him at Mizpah. Then all the people, both

0: the Chaldeans. So the Babylonians appoint Gedaliah as a kind of governor in the conquered city, but rebels in the royal family kill Gedaliah out of spite. And then verse 27 says, in the 37th year of the exile of Jehoiakim, king of Judah, in the 12th month, on the 27th day of the month, Evil-Merodach, king of Babylon, in the year that he began to reign, graciously freed Jehoiakim, king of Judah, from prison. And he spoke kindly to him, giving him a seat above the seats of the kings who were with him in Babylon. So Jehoiakim put off his prison garments, and every day of his life he dined regularly at the king's table, and for his allowance, a regular allowance was given him by the king according to his daily needs as long as he lived. And that is the end of the book of Kings. The people of Judah believed Jerusalem was impregnable. They believed that since the Lord's temple was there, nobody would ever come to destroy it. But that false confidence, well, it betrayed them. And their idolatrous and disobedient lives, well, led to Judah's catastrophic destruction.
1: This is Mission 66. I am Esther, your host, and we're here with our teacher, John Matthews, who will be answering our questions about chapters 24 and 25. Now, John, perhaps you can share your thoughts about this evil Merodach king of Babylon and why you think he gave this classy treatment to Jehoiakim.
0: Who knows really about the kind of relationship that developed before he freed him? We don't know because we're not told. It may have been that these two were Baal worshippers, found that they had plenty in common. The name evil here doesn't mean that he was evil. Evil Merodach means that he was Merodach's man, or another translation says it meant the fool of Merodach.
1: Okay, well, I'm not sure if you get this same impression, John, but it feels like all of what happens in what we've read happens over a relatively short period of time.
0: Yeah, it reads that way, but in reality it's not. It's like a condensed history, this, because the northern kingdom Israel lasted for about 210 years until Samaria was invaded by Assyria. That was 722 BC. Then about 20 years later, the southern kingdom Judah begins experiencing invasions, which culminate in the final capture of Jerusalem by Nebuchadnezzar in 586 BC. That was over 100 years later. So this took place over many, many years, actually, and God was patiently dealing with them all the while, warning them until that patience finally ran out.
1: You know, John, I'm going to venture into the world of speculation for just a moment, if you'll allow me, because the Bible says that the reason why Babylon invaded Judah was God's discipline for their sins. But, you know, if you track the history of Babylon, it appears that, you know, this was a rising power during that time anyway. So could it be possible that they would have invaded Jerusalem eventually, even if they had been obedient to God?
0: Yeah, but remember what happens when God honors those who are with him. And we've seen many stories of that, haven't we? And when God is on the side of Israel, then Israel is victorious. And so, you know, you're right, Babylon is a rising power, but it doesn't mean that they would have been successful against Jerusalem if God hadn't allowed it. You know, people may be familiar with the historical account of the Spanish Armada, which was meant to be an unstoppable naval force that attacked England. Well, that supposedly invincible armada ended up being wrecked by a storm, and England attacked them with fire ships and superior skill with guns. So, no, it was never a certainty at all that Babylon would succeed in fully conquering and destroying Judah. In fact, imagine if the people of Judah had repented and obeyed God, and with his help, I know they would have resisted Babylon. So the exile was not inevitable, but because of what happened, it became that way, and because of sin, there were these dreadful consequences.
1: Ooh, it's really interesting to see how the Babylonians,

0: they were quite a violent people. And it's interesting to me that God would allow his people to be defeated by people who, I suppose, were worse sinners than they.
1: Yeah, I mean, look, it's impossible to judge sin in terms of that sliding scale. But I think the truth is that God did use the Babylonian Empire, as idolatrous as it was, to bring his warnings against Judah and Israel to pass. And so God uses Babylon to bring judgment without endorsing their sinful practices.
0: Yeah, I mean, God wasn't abandoning his people. I suppose he was just trying to give them this wake-up call and showing them the impact of their sins and their actions and what it leads to.
1: Yeah, that's a good way of putting it, actually, Esther. And I think we can say with complete certainty that God doesn't abandon his people. He never does that. But there are consequences, and so there is discipline. And that reminds us that there are consequences for sin, and they are felt and real consequences that can draw us actually so close to him if we recognize and confess those things that we do wrong. It's called sin, and bring them and surrender them to him.
0: You know, one of the wonderful characteristics of God is that he is purposeful, and we can say for sure that there was purpose behind the Babylonian captivity, right?
1: Yeah, you're right. And we see that good things would come from the Babylonian captivity. For one thing, the Babylonians learned something about the God of Judah. Nebuchadnezzar would eventually come around to worship God himself because of the witness of faithful Judeans such as Daniel and his three friends. And the people of Judah themselves would be changed and purified by their time in captivity. Isn't that interesting? That all the time when things, if you like, were well and they could do what they wanted, they drifted from God. But in the moments where they were suffering under stress, where they were held captive, we see spiritual growth. They were going to be exposed to idolatry in Babylon night and day until they were sick of it. And then when the people returned 70 years later to their own land, well, they never fell into the same kind of idolatry then. They did have other problems, but Baal worship wasn't to be one of those. And we'll read actually about revivals under Ezra and Nehemiah. So God does not abandon his people. Rather, he uses the tough circumstances to purify them for the future.
0: What a wonderful way to end off our journey through the book of 2 Kings. Thank you, John, for all the insights that you've provided for us on this journey. And friend, I'd encourage you to just stay with us a minute longer as John will be wrapping up today's episode.
1: Yeah, 2 Kings reveals what happened to Judah because of their sin. The theme today was the cost of disobedience. Josiah was Judah's last godly king, and then there followed a series of weak and corrupt rulers leading the nation ever deeper into sin and rebellion against God. And Babylon became God's punishing rod to discipline Judah. Zedekiah's rebellion was what brought about Babylon's final assault, and that culminated in the siege and the destruction of Jerusalem in 586 BC. The temple was burned, treasures looted, the walls demolished, leaving only the poorest people in the land behind. But the exile was a period of discipline and purification for Judah. And whilst the Babylonians learned about God, the only God, through faithful Judeans like Daniel, the Judeans themselves were cured of idolatry in the midst of their exile and captivity. And so this historical account teaches us not to take God for granted, but to remain obedient and faithful, knowing that the consequences of our actions that he allows us to experience are motivated by love. And not only that, but they lead to restoration.
2: Mm-hmm.
0: This is Mission 66, and we're journeying through the 66 books of the Bible, a chapter at a time. And that is how we wrap up the book of 2 Kings. Now, friend, Mission 66 is heard around the world each day. 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
1: On Focus on the Family, our guest speaker Hertie Brits continues with the topic of nurturing your child's personality. That's coming up on Focus on the Family here on TWR Pure Talk in about 4 minutes. Right now, this is Casting Crowns blessing us with the song City on a Hill.

0: God is shaping both you and your child through the dissonance that you experience because your temperament is not the same as your child. And when you rub them up the wrong way, they still are growing through that, and so are you.
1: That's Hetty Britz reflecting about the challenges and opportunities that can come your way when you and your child have different personality types. And she joins us again today on Focus on the Family with your host, Focus President and author Jim Daly, and I'm John Fuller.
2: John, I want to start with Scripture because I think this is an interesting application right there in 1 Corinthians 12, verses 4 and 6. It says this, "Now there are a variety of gifts, but the same Spirit, and there are varieties of service, but the same Lord, and there are a variety of activities, but it is the same God who empowers them all in everyone." Mm-hmm. That is really what we're talking about today with Hetty. It's this idea that we have these core, I believe, stamped personalities. We do adapt to our environment. I get that. But I think we come out with some very sure-minded approaches to how life should go. And Hetty's done a wonderful creative job of applying these to trees so we could better understand the character of people and why they are behaving the way they behave.
1: Hetty Britz is an author and a speaker and a leading voice for parenting advice in South Africa. She and her husband, Louis, have three children, and they've recently moved to the U.S.
2: Yeah, Tennessee. And we mentioned that last time. Welcome
0: Thank
2: to
0: you
2: Tennessee.
0: Much. We appreciate that.
2: And we love our friends there, obviously. Must have been a little bit of a culture shock, though.
0: We're loving it. We love the community.
2: Hear.
0: People are warm and sociable. We have a lot of new friends. And we like everything fried. That's also
2: kind of
0: really good.
2: You adapted to that really quick, huh?
0: Yes.
2: Fried everything. I like that. Hetty, we do welcome you back. Last time we talked about these characteristics, and it's brilliant what you've done. I mean, to put
0: Thank
2: these
0: you.
2: In the context of trees. And it really helps a parent better understand who they are and who their children are wired to be. And probably the nugget I pulled out of the program last time is this idea that we have conflict with our children, and much of it is going to be rooted in this communication style issue. Mm-hmm. The parent being built a certain way by God, and then the child to be maybe sometimes opposite of that. And so you have conflict when conflict doesn't need to exist, really. You just need to understand each other a bit better. Mm-hmm. And for the parent, the adult in the room, to really work that understanding so that they could help shape their children and help develop their character. Is that a good summary?
0: Absolutely. Because from that, my question as a parent is, so if I know this is my child and these are my child's needs, how many of those needs should I indulge and when should I shape? Because the world out there is not going to say, give me your tree type and then I will do everything in a way that makes you happy. So it's that fine line between shaping them to be able to work in a world with anybody, people who are not like them and who don't accommodate their needs, but also to make sure that in my house they know they're all loved and welcomed and that I teach in a way that works, that I disciple their heart and that I help them on the route that God has for them.
2: Right.
0: Because they're all going to honor God in different ways. We just read about those gifts and those activities that are going to be different with each child, but they all have in them a seed to be God-honoring people, to bring Him glory.
2: Sure.
0: In their
2: and it's important to know right from the outset, whatever your lumber is, if you pardon the pun.
0: No, I love the
2: God,
0: pun.
2: God is in this. I mean, that's the brilliance of it, that God is present, and it's all about being rooted in His character and developing in His character so that you can be a formidable tool in His hands while we walk this earth. And that's what you're getting at. So let's get to it. Last time we talked about the palm tree, which I resonate with. It's kind of the fun-loving person who wants to go to the party and interact with people. You get a lot of energy. Usually it shows up in children, as you described yesterday, as that energetic, talkative child, which I was. And, you know, that child just has a real insatiable desire to know things, and they're just bugging you sometimes.
0: Yeah, and they're on the go, and we want to put them in the box, and we want to get them into a routine, and it's not really working. And actually, our best investment is going to be in discipling their heart, making sure they follow the right moral, you know, pointers, good friends, good role models.
2: Right.
0: And by keeping in mind their purpose, because this design is so that they can influence people, so that they can draw people into the kingdom, so that they can communicate ideas right. about God. And as long as we're nurturing that, we're doing our most important job.
2: I could see these being the evangelists. These
0: Absolutely.
2: Are the ones that get engaged with culture.
0: Totally.
2: They'll go to the party, they don't care, mm-hmm. and they'll talk to people about the Lord. And that's a wonderful way to look at it. Then you talked about the rose bush, your self-proclaimed rose bush. That's how you describe your parenting style. But that's what? What's the rose bush?
0: Feisty, forward-looking, fast, wanting stuff to get done. Yesterday,
2: where's the prickly part?
0: Oh, in the words. we are a bit sharp.
2: to the point.
0: Yes. I mean, this is the child who tells you, you are not being fair. This is what you did yesterday. Here are your mistakes. You really should be more of this or be more of that. And then they're often right, but it hurts. It's the prophetic.
2: Right. When you look at Scripture, would you say Paul was a rose
0: Definitely.
2: Bush? I think I would see
0: Absolutely.
2: Him as a rose bush.
0: Straight shooter, very determined, very brave.
2: Yeah.
0: And when God calls him, he says, I'm going to show him how much he must suffer for the gospel. If you tell a rose bush kid, I'm going to let you do this, but it's going to be very tough. Nobody's ever gotten this right. They go, bring it on.
2: They want the challenge.
0: Yes, please don't make it. Very often, the reason they misbehave is life is too easy.
2: Wow, interesting. All right, let's move to the boxwood. We ended there. We gave brief descriptions last time, but most of us won't even know what a boxwood is, so I'm sorry for our ignorance.
3: I had to go online to see it.
0: Right.
2: But describe boxwood and what are the attributes?
0: Their original name that we used to call them by in the past was the lollipop trees, because they're these perfectly shaped round trees, but they can also be shaped into a triangle or a square or any shape you like. They're
2: topiary.
0: Prunable.
2: Yeah.
0: Yes, they're
3: kind of a shrubbery
0: trees.
3: That you can
2: The elephant in Disneyland.
0: Exactly.
2: Right.
0: But they can also be these hedges around, you know, the princess gardens. And they're incredibly teachable, the same way these shrubs are moldable.
2: Okay.
0: This is the child who says, just tell me the way it needs to be done, by when and how many times, and they want to do it right. So they have a natural tendency to feel boundaries and to see them and to need them. So when the books tell you children need boundaries and they love boundaries, then just keep in mind it's probably a boxwood who wrote the book.
2: Yes.
0: And who believes this firmly, that this applies to all kids. Because the boxwoods are kind of square and linear, and things need to be
2: but
0: just
2: logical.
0: Just right.
2: These, like
0: yes.
2: we described, the engineer last yes, time we said absolutely. It's kind of that attribute.
0: Yeah. So this child does everything right by the book, and the parent thinks, "What's so hard about this? Why can't everybody else just produce really well-behaved kids?" Because I just did everything right, as the book said, and then my child sleeps through the night and feeds when it needs to, and
2: does everything
0: sits
2: well.
0: Sits still in church and reads his little book on the, you know, on the long journey off to the beach, and they are easy to parent in that way, except they are emotionally high maintenance.
2: Right. So describe that for the parent who is the parent of a boxwood child. I mean, you have the descriptions are probably, you know, this is my easiest child. This is the one. I mean, you tell them what to do, and he or she does it. Those would be the kind of descriptors you'll be using as a parent.
0: They do comply, but there is this whiny voice that comes with the compliance. This is, but I just want to do this first. And but there's a little spot on my pants. I can't wear them. But this is not exactly what the teacher said. You know, there's something of a sensitivity there and a discomfort with things not being exactly right. So they can be finicky, and that goes from all the way from how they eat and what they will wear and how they need things done. This is a child who will be so compliant, and the next minute you make the biggest mistake. You cut their sandwich in squares and it should have been triangles, and the day is over.
2: Really?
0: Yes.
2: So perfectionistic is
0: that
2: the
0: is
2: other
0: one
2: big
0: of their
2: descriptor.
0: Unfortunate tendencies.
2: Kind of
0: yes.
2: The root
0: the
2: of that.
0: The teachers love that.
2: How do you parent to soften that? And is it appropriate mm-hmm. to say, okay, I recognize mm-hmm. my child as a boxwood, a perfectionist, mm-hmm. often easy, they'll do exactly what I want them to do, and I love that as a parent. It makes my day easier. But how do you parent them to be less perfectionistic, to be comfortable with imperfection?
0: It's very hard. If we look at the way God did this in Moses complained to God about the people all the time. I mean, he had reason. But
2: so Moses was the boxwood.
0: Very much, yeah. And yeah. we see him complaining and stressing and really struggling with the burden of leading the people. And God helps him out of this, but it takes time. And he doesn't go into the promised land. He gets to stand in the promised land the first time when Jesus is transfigured on the mount. And there's almost something of a boxwood really needing time to get to a place where they can choose grace over law, because that essentially is what you're going to teach.
2: So they're
0: going to
2: be hard on themselves and hard on others around them.
0: They are,
2: because they're not measuring
0: critical,
2: up to perfection,
0: and they need Christ.
2: Yeah.
0: To help them understand what it is to be acceptable even when you are flawed. The phrase good enough is going to be the one
2: really important.
0: That's going to be challenging.
2: That's critical. I know one of my children, they really stressed about getting straight A's. Mm. And I could see the anxiety, and I wanted to make sure we want to hold a high standard. It's wonderful that you're doing that, but a B is going to be okay if in the relaxation, the thought that, really, Dad, is that okay? I said, well, you always want to do your best, obviously, but I don't want you being anxious and stressing to the point where it's hurting you emotionally or spiritually. Yeah. And it has made a difference. I could see that relaxation occur, and in a good way, in a healthy way. And it doesn't mean, I want mediocre, but he is still doing well and getting good enough grades, to your point, and he doesn't have to reach for perfection.
0: That's so valuable, because you're separating what he does from who he is.
2: Right.
0: And that is what we can help them do. By embracing their deep emotionality, we build relationship with them. If we cannot deal with a meltdown, we cannot deal with the crying, we cannot deal with the whining, not in a sense that we give in when they use it to manipulate, but in the sense that when they've had a tough day and they're really down about it, we need to be able to embrace that and say, today felt like the worst day of the year.
2: So disciplining this child, how does that go, and what does it look like?
0: It's very easy. You basically remind them of the rule, and they remember that they were wrong, and you tell them what they can do next time, or even ask them, so you know you did wrong, what would you like to do next time? And if they can verbalize it, you're almost good to go. Very little punishment is needed. They do it to themselves.
2: How do we step on the oxygen hose of this child? Because I think this child's going to be very sensitive.
0: Yes.
2: Of all the children types.
0: Yeah.
2: How do we do that as a parent? What do we need to be mindful of?
0: By punishing them after they've already shown remorse. It's not necessary. They are guilt and shame magnets. So shaming is a very, very harmful thing with them. They are easily humiliated. They remember those words. They remember what you were wearing. We sometimes jokingly, but with a lot of empathy, say that they file all of the negative words on the hard drive alphabetically with the date. And they can pull those things up anytime. And then the good words, the kindness, the encouragement, those are the things they stamp as highly suspicious, and they put them on, a thumb drive.
2: Interesting.
0: They
2: don't even trust
0: always
2: that.
0: Believe that.
2: Oh, that's too bad. That makes my heart heavy for them, actually.
0: It is hard, and that is why acceptance and daily reassurance, the way God tells us that he loves us, and his reassurance throughout his word is the way we parent this child's heart. Daily reassurance that they are good enough,
2: like,
0: and that we love them just because they are ours.
2: All right, we've got the palm tree, the rose bush, the boxwood now, and then we need to move into the pine tree.
0: Yes.
2: So the pine tree, I love the imagery of that. Big, bold, rooted.
0: Yes,
2: but
0: very rooted.
2: Can be isolated, a little loner bit, but people-oriented.
0: You get the metaphor. You can present the courses. We will accredit you as a facilitator.
2: I love it. Go for it.
0: You are ready
2: to teach
0: this.
2: Give us more description, though.
0: Yes. When you step into a pine tree forest, you feel like you need to settle down, have a little picnic there, and just breathe. And they do this to us. And this child will slow you down, whether you want to be slowed down or not.
2: What does that look like? Give me an example.
0: That is them forgetting that it's Monday. And not getting dressed for school. And you go, how is this possible that you could have gotten distracted on your way to the cupboard? But they can just be a little dreamy. And they are not in a hurry, because to them it's not about getting stuff done. It's about being. It's the journey. It's the people around them. It's the impressions and the atmosphere. So they help us realize that it is about people and not about stuff. When we try and negotiate with them and put rewards on the table, and deal a little bit, they are immune to that because they are so content. So if you tell them, but I'll buy you, a new phone if you'll just study harder and bring home better grades.
2: Whatever.
0: They're like, he's fine. I'm quite okay with a phone.
2: Now, does that work in the opposite direction with discipline? If you say, listen, I'm not going to let you do any gaming. I'm not going to let you do certain things. And they'll go, okay.
0: Yeah.
2: And they'll just sit with it.
0: Yeah, they're equally difficult to
2: So now
0: punish.
2: I've got a combo kit in my mind. I've got the palm tree, pine tree.
4: Talking about.
2: I've got the palm pine.
0: Yes, but they do feel the pinch when you take away their relaxation and their comfort zone from them. So when you discipline by taking away the time with friends, the time in front of their screens, their computer games, they do feel it. But remember, kids are not always going to say, ouch, yes, that hurts. I get the message. They're not going to let you
2: be a little bit, the way I'm looking at it, a little bit of the Rosebush challenge. Like, okay, I'm going to take social media away from you. And then they go, fine. I'm up to that task. Take me on.
0: Oh, the tougher.
2: And then they sit there a year or 2 years later saying, hey, I don't care. You took it away? Yeah, is that kind of a Rosebush attitude as well?
0: That's absolutely the Rosebush response is you can't touch me. You think you can, but you can't.
2: How do you discipline the pine tree, the one that's moving, kind of through the world at their own pace, and they, for the 20th time, they haven't been able to get dressed for school on time, and you're ranting and raving. Mm-hmm. What is your problem, Johnny? How come you cannot get ready for school? How many times do I got to tell you at 7:30 to go get ready, and it's 8 o'clock and you're still not ready, and mommy can't keep doing this for you? I think everybody's getting the feeling. It's
0: absolutely
2: making me feel odd already.
0: Yeah, that,
2: you feel it. But how does mommy be more effective rather than coming back and saying, get dressed and fight that battle?
0: We need to understand that discipline only works and punishment and reward only work on an area where a child willfully makes a certain decision not to do what you ask them. These kids don't decide not to do it. They just forget. That just doesn't cross their mind. So we need to give them strategies.
2: So this is the
0: child with the alarm clock. This is the child with a chart. And this is a child with big red bow around that particular item he never, or she never takes to school. So it's about strategies and working with them. Because as adults, they're going to be the people with the reminders on their phone, the secretary, the personal assistant who reminds them it's Wednesday.
2: You mentioned hybrids. And so, again, one of the things, if you're hearing us say everybody is one thing or the other, no, there's all these combinations. It's infinite how much percentage you work in as a pine tree, as a box tree, as a rose bush. You're going to flow through all of these, I would think. You're going to have some preset things that your default mode. Mm-hmm. But speak to the hybrids, palm roses, box palms, pine palms, all that. That's got to be
0: fun. Lots of fun. Sometimes two completely opposite trees come together, like a rose, who is feisty and fast and a doer. And then you have the pine, who's a thinker and who is an introverted type of kid and more people oriented. And when these two come together, you have what we call the CEO profile, because you have a person who wants to get stuff done, but at the same time doesn't want anybody hurt. So this child will be not very talkative, maybe not very popular, but a really good leader, because they both know where we should be going and who should be going with us on that route. And it's usually a boy. We don't often see that doubly unemotional a combination get together in a girl.
2: That's fascinating. Yeah, now, that could be risky saying that in modern culture.
0: It can
2: be. That boys and girls can't be everything. But you're saying just generally you see that attribute in boys more than girls. And what is it in girls that make them, probably the relational side is probably more.
0: The more emotional side. So you'll see a lot
2: people.
0: Of the girls who have the combination of the boxwood, who is perfectionistic and systematic, and then the outgoing palm tree. And when those two come together, you have a very intensely emotional kid who can ride the roller coaster, depends on which side of the bed they get out, this morning. And they can be high maintenance for a pine tree parent who wants peace and harmony. And this child is either high or very low.
2: Right.
4: And in the book, Hetty, you mentioned that some 60% of us have these combinations. And so if you're intrigued, please get a copy of Growing Kids with Character, Nurturing Your Child's Potential, Purpose, and Passion.
2: Hetty, let me bounce off something John just mentioned. 60% of adults and children identify with more than one temperament. But you also say 7 to 10% of adults and children identify with three types.
0: Yes.
2: I mean, I can, that's where I'm at. I feel like I can be any of those three.
0: Yeah. You are probably what we call a contrapine, which means you have rose.
2: Contraband?
4: I've said what that about you for
2: I'm
4: years.
2: Contraband? What am I? Contrapine.
0: Contrapine, because you have everything except pine.
2: Yeah.
0: You have boxwood, rose, and palm tree rolled into one. So you can make those important decisions. You can make sure the people are on board by motivating them. Oh, maybe you're a contra boxwood, actually.
2: It could
0: yes,
2: be. Because I don't think I'm a
0: perfectionist. You're not. But you have some of the pine in there. That's why family is so important to you, because that's what pines are about, my important people. So yes, you're probably a contra boxwood.
4: How much of this is circumstantial? In other words, how often do the circumstances dictate what part of my personality comes out?
0: I don't believe that circumstances dictate it, but I do believe it reveals what is in that innate design. It depends on who you are with. If there's already a rose bush in the house, then you may not show your rose bush side at home. Maybe your parents really discipline you to be more boxed at home, and it doesn't come out at school because you don't need to show it there as
2: right,
0: much.
2: So you
0: it
2: can,
0: depends
2: you,
0: on the
2: environment's going to probably intensify a certain response, but it's already there.
0: It's already
2: That's your
0: there.
2: Point. Hedy, we're down to the end here of a wonderful two-day program, so thank you for being with us. The question I want to ask you at the very end here is focusing on our primary mission as parents. And it really is to help grow our children into that growing relationship with Jesus Christ, because he's going to do that work in them. Our work will be imperfect and sometimes counterproductive to what the Holy Spirit is aiming to do. And we get that because we don't have a clear view all the time. And that's just part of being human. But how can we shepherd and guide those four types in their relationship with God in an effective way? Just run through those four types.
0: When we know our rose bush is wired to lead, we need to make sure that they are subjected to God's authority and they practice on us. So we should not apologize for being the parent because we want them to submit to God one day as they lead, and also to have empathy to listen to others. And that is where our energy will go. Mm. Otherwise, we will have dictators instead of godly leaders.
2: Yeah, that's the rose bush.
0: Exactly.
2: How about the palm?
0: The palm tree is going to take people with them wherever they are going. So we need to make sure that they are leading to a place worth going.
2: Oh, that's
0: so
2: good.
0: So morally is where we're going to be doing our work, and not always through preaching, but a lot through prayer. They learn from experience, so we're often going to stand by and see how they go off like a prodigal son sometimes, hit their head against the wall, come back. It's not always easy in the later years because they don't always think ahead, but we're going to do a lot of prayer, and they have beautiful hearts and a beautiful ability to inspire, and we're
2: like
0: going to pray that that'll go in the right direction.
2: And as you said, stay in relationship with all your kids' types, obviously, but that one particularly needs that. So boxwood.
0: The boxwood child is the child who's going to be the one who makes sure we all stay on the straight and narrow.
2: Right.
0: And that's going to be uncomfortable for us every now and again because they will point out our hypocrisy for us. And
2: especially
0: when we are
2: for
0: not
2: moms
0: fair.
2: And dads.
0: Yes, for sure. But we're going to teach them God's grace. We're going to teach them that God decided that the season of the law will be over one day and that grace will rule. And when they can embrace that together with their love of justice, then they make a beautiful difference in the world.
2: That's fantastic. And then finally, the pine tree, how to move them toward God in a closer way. How do we do that as a parent?
0: We do that through a focus on relationship, because they go where relationship is important, and they will be allergic to religion. They will be allergic to falsehood. So we will walk with them in reality and in authenticity, and they will be the ones who facilitate peace, harmony, and keep the body of Christ together. That's what they do.
2: Oh, those are good words, man. Hedy Britz, this has been so insightful and I think instructive for us as parents. I hope everybody will get a copy of your book, Growing Kids with Character. I know it's on our heart, Gene and I. We lay in bed at night thinking, okay, what else can we do? What more can we do? And we've got, as any parent, we have our points of concern, and you want to continue to fine-tune that and maybe occasionally even do an overhaul. So your book is a wonderful way for parents to get a practical handle on how God has wired their children and themselves. And I've so appreciated this. I think this program, John, really highlights why we're here at Focus on the Family, to provide you, to equip you with those tools that you need to do a better job. I'm so grateful for Hedy and many other parenting experts that we've had on. This is our goal, and to do it together, to build the body of Christ, to help shape children in a way that they will serve the Lord honorably, is important to us. I know it's important to you as a parent.
4: And we trust that this conversation with Hedy has just reinforced that desire on your part to do just that. On behalf of Jim Daly and the entire team, thanks for listening to Focus on the Family. I'm John Fuller.
5: Once again, Hedy has brought such clarity to the different personality types and even the various combinations or hybrids, if we're sticking to the plant analogy. I hope you feel encouraged to intentionally nurture and guide your children according to their God-given design. I also really appreciated when Hetty spoke about how God reassures us of His love and how we can reflect that by reminding our children that we love them simply because they are ours to parent. And if you haven't read Hetty's book, Growing Kids with Character, it's a must read. 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I'm Graham Schnell for Focus on the Family Africa, inviting you back next time when we'll continue to help you and your family thrive in Christ.
6: 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So today, in a series called Finding God, Stuart Briscoe talks about finding God when we are experiencing trials. We're going to read from 2 Corinthians chapter 12. But right now, let's enjoy this song.

0: Welcome to today's edition of Telling the Truth with Stuart and Jill Briscoe.
1: I wonder if it could have been that at times Paul would move into enemy-infested territories and go through excruciating physical ailments. We just don't know, but I do know this. I do know that if we go around our lives and we look in our families and we talk to our neighbors, we will find, wherever we look, thorns in the flesh, messengers of Satan. Incredible thing about it is that God allows it. Three times Paul prayed that he might be delivered. Three times he asked that this thing might go. And each time the answer was, no, Paul, no, no. I hear people say, well, I quit praying because God never heard my prayers. Well, how do you know he never heard my prayers? He never answered my prayers. Well, isn't no an answer?
0: Today, Stuart Briscoe is bringing us a message called When We Are Experiencing Trials, which is all about how to use difficult times in your life to bring you closer to God and strengthen your faith. Now, here's Stuart with his message, When We Are Experiencing Trials.
1: The Apostle Paul therefore says that he's going to have to do something about this, and reluctantly he begins to talk about his own unique credentials. And as he begins to speak about his unique credentials, we realize that this man has experienced something the like of which nobody else has ever known. This is what he says. I know a man in Christ who 14 years ago was caught up to the third heaven. Now notice the way he describes himself here. I know a man in Christ. He's not talking the first person singular. There's a humility about him. There's a reluctance to speak on the subject at all. The description that he uses of himself is apt. He calls himself a man in Christ. How would we describe ourselves? I remember on the very first pre-membership class we ever had, it was something that in those days I was able to lead in the hour between services in the old days of Elmbrook Church. A group of people sitting in a room, they didn't know what to expect, and it was rather obvious that some of them were very nervous about the whole thing. And most of them were sitting in the chairs rather upright with their knees together and their heels together and their hands in their laps, looking fixedly ahead, making sure they didn't catch my eye. But there was one young lady sitting cross-legged on the floor. I remember bright blue eyes and bright red hair and a bright grin on her face. And I turned to her and I thought, she's a good place to start. So I said, what's your name? She told me what it was. And I said, what do you do? And without missing a beat, she said, I'm a disciple of Jesus Christ, skillfully disguised as a machine operator. What a superb description. I am a disciple of Jesus Christ, skillfully disguised as a machine operator. What was the first thing that came to mind when I asked her, what do you do? When I asked her about herself, what was the first thing? I'm a disciple of Jesus Christ. What was the second thing? I'm a machine operator. What's the connection between the two? I am a disciple of Jesus Christ in the context of being a machine operator. She put the whole thing together in one brief statement. Well, the Apostle Paul doesn't describe himself as a disciple of Jesus Christ. He describes himself as a man in Christ. As he does that, of course, on the one hand, he is saying, in effect, I'm just a man. I'm just a human being with all the inherent innate frailties of my humanity, with all the shortcomings that are inherent in my humanity, because as a human being, I'm created in the image of God, but I am fallen. And I fully recognize that there are vestiges of his image still to be seen, but unfortunately, I'm plagued by my fallenness. But the good news, he said, is that I'm not just a fallen human being, but I am a fallen human being who's been redeemed by the grace of God. And redeemed by the grace of God, I have been introduced into an experience with Christ. And Christ I have identified with as my Savior and my Lord. He has saved me from my sin. He is saving me from the power of sin. And one day he will ultimately, finally, and irrevocably save me from the presence of sin. If you want to know what I am, I'll tell you. I am simply a man in Christ. I know what it means to be a human being, But I also know what it means to be a human being translated into a relationship with Jesus Christ. All things have passed away. Behold, all things have become new. I am a new creation. That's how he describes himself. When somebody taps you on the shoulders in some time and says, tell me about yourself. Don't do your goldfish act, sort of open and close your mouth and nothing come out. Tell them, I'm a man in Christ. Tell them, I'm a woman in Christ. And they'll probably say, huh? But that will give you the opportunity then to go on and explain. I know a man in Christ, he says, who 14 years ago was caught up to the third heaven. This expression, the third heaven, what does it mean? Well, there were those in the ancient times who would talk about the seventh heaven, those who would talk about the third heaven. We obviously, when we try to think in terms of what God has revealed concerning heaven and eternity, find ourselves in problems because human language cannot possibly explain it. So God accommodates his revelation to our understanding. It doesn't mean that the heavens are stacked one on top of the other. What it means is that there is an atmospheric heaven, there is a stellar heaven, that is where the stars and the sun and the moon are, and then beyond that is the region in which God dwells, the heaven of heavens. The Apostle Paul says, I had an out-of-this-world experience. I was transported into the very sanctum, into the very sanctuary, into the very presence of God. And he said, when I was there, I was translated into paradise. Paradise is a word of Persian origin. It means literally an enclosure or a park or a pleasure garden. In other words, it is a word that moved into the Hebrew language and became another description of that pleasant place, that place of bliss in which God dwells and the redeemed share his joy. It was a term that was used in the Greek translation of the Old Testament, but particularly we know it as the region where Jesus went immediately after his crucifixion. For speaking to the dying thief on the cross, he said to him, today you will be with me in paradise. So says the Apostle Paul, I was transported into the very region where God dwells, where the redeemed share eternal bliss with him. He says, quite frankly, there's a lot of stuff I don't know about it. I don't know whether it was an out-of-the-body experience. I don't know if it was in-the-body experience. All that matters is God knows. In parentheses here, it might be worth pointing out the difference here between the Apostle Paul's reluctant, humble statement concerning this incredible experience and the kind of thing we hear on talk shows from people who claim to have had an after-death experience and the kind of stuff that has been written in many books by people of a similar ilk. I would strongly suggest to you, never, never, never take your theology from talk shows. And be very, very careful about the literature that you read and swallow, because if you want to think in terms of what really happens when a person dies and what really goes on in eternity, you're far better listening to the Apostle Paul. Listen to the reluctance, see the humility of the way the Apostle Paul here addresses this monumental issue. He says, there's so much I don't understand about this thing. And moreover, there were many things that I saw there and many things that I heard there, I am not permitted to tell. So there's no way you're going to get him on a talk show. There's no way you're going to get him in a gab fest. In fact, it's 14 years since he had the event and he's never even mentioned it. And now, only reluctantly, will he talk about it. That is the way in which we humbly approach the deep mysteries of God. Deuteronomy 29:29 has something powerful to say to us. The secret things belong to the Lord our God. The things that he has revealed belong to us and to our children forever. Notice the difference here. God has secrets, eternal heavenly secrets that he has graciously chosen to reveal to us. That which he has revealed to us is an inestimable treasure that we reverently and seriously consider. That which he has chosen not to reveal to us is not the region of speculation. It is not the region in which we spend our time to unscrew the inscrutable. We fully recognize, as the Apostle Paul says, that there are things that God has reserved, eye has not seen, ear has not heard, neither has entered into the heart of man, the things that God has reserved for those who love him. And so reluctantly, humbly, admitting with great reluctance that he has had this experience, he says, I was transported into the very presence of God, and I saw and I heard things that were going to equip me for the uniqueness of my ministry as apostle to the Gentiles. And so reluctantly, humbly, admitting with great reluctance that he has had this experience, he says, I was transported into the very presence of God, and I saw and I heard things that were going to equip me for the uniqueness of my ministry as apostle to the Gentiles. Then a remarkable switch takes place in this passage of Scripture, for beginning with verse 7, he then says, to keep me from becoming conceited, because of these surpassingly great revelations, there was given me a thorn in my flesh, a messenger of Satan to torment me. So in other words, he says, in marked contrast to these people who are going about bragging about their spiritual experiences and believing that this will give them high credentials, I want you to know something, that I was given this surpassing vision that I've said nothing about, but God was so concerned that I might become self-sufficient and arrogant about it, that at the same time he gave me this surpassing revelation, he also gave me a gift I didn't want. And the whole purpose of this gift that I didn't want was that I might be kept with my feet on the ground so that I would not get too big for my boots, that I would not become arrogant and self-sufficient and self-absorbed. What exactly was this gift that he didn't particularly want? He describes it as a thorn in my flesh. Now, you'll often hear people using this expression that they'll know it even comes from the Bible. A thorn in the flesh, or a thorn in my side. Something that was an ongoing source of problem to him. Notice, it was given to him. In some way, God determined that at the same time he was going to be introduced to this surpassing vision of the mysteries of God, he was going to be allowed to be introduced to something that would be an ongoing cause of difficulty to him in order to keep his feet firmly on the ground. And I wonder if it could have been that at times Paul would move into enemy-infested territories and go through excruciating physical ailments. We just don't know, but I do know this. I do know that if we go around our lives and we look in our families and we talk to our neighbors, we will find, wherever we look, thorns in the flesh, messengers of Satan. And the incredible thing about it is that God allows it. Three times Paul prayed that he might be delivered. Three times he asked that this thing might go. And each time the answer was, no, Paul, no, no. I hear people say, well, I quit praying because God never heard my prayers. Well, how do you know he never heard my prayers? He never answered my prayers. Well, isn't no an answer? Well, in most people's books it isn't. But in actual fact, it is an answer. I do not believe that God ever gives a flat no, period, answer. I do believe that God on occasions will give prayers. Well, how do you know he never heard my prayers? He never answered my prayers. Well, isn't no an answer? Well, in most people's books it isn't. But in actual fact, it is an answer. I do not believe that God ever gives a flat no, period, answer. I do believe that God on occasions will give a no, comma answer. No.

an abundance of enabling, an abundance of supernatural power that will allow you to live well in the situation from which you cannot escape. And that's the point. The Apostle Paul is learning that when the Lord says, no, I'm not going to relieve you of this thorn in the flesh, Paul, because you might become self-sufficient. I'm going to allow that to go on being there so that you will never be self-sufficient and you will always understand dependence. And as you do that, you will be opened up to the very real possibilities of the supernatural grace of God equipping you to live well in a situation you can't change. We live in the age of quick fix. We live in the age of quick, painless fix. We insist on quick, painless, cheap fix. And God says sometimes, no. No, in actual fact, I will allow there to be no fix, certainly no cheap fix, certainly no quick fix at the present time. But I will promise you this, grace abundant. Now, says the Apostle Paul, as a result of that, I have come to a conclusion, and it is this. The more I am in touch with my innate weakness, and who among us is not, the more I am in touch with my innate weakness and relate it to God's grace invested in me in the life of the risen Christ, the more I will begin to discover the possibilities of his strength being made known in my weakness. This does not mean that we are expected to have all kinds of positive emotions about dreadful things. What it does mean is as the dreadful things come into our lives, it is very, very appropriate for us to relate them to a loving Heavenly Father, but always to bear in mind that in his good and wise eternal purpose, it might be to our long-term advantage to stay in the situation from which there is no release, in order that there and there only we will discover grace to help in time of need. And listen, folks, that's exactly what our culture doesn't want you to do. You owe it to yourself to get out of that. You owe it to yourself to have a solution. You owe yourself to have this and that and the other. You don't owe anything to yourself. What matters is that you live rightly in relationship with the God from whom you come, to whom you're accountable, through whom and for whom you live. And the only way that we, in our own inbuilt arrogance, fleshliness, will come to terms with the necessity of his grace is when we're pushed into the corner and admit our weakness. That's why he will allow the messenger of Satan. So let's ask ourselves some honest questions. Can I accept the gifts I don't want as an opportunity to discover grace I've never seen? If true, think of this for a minute. What God is really looking for is not strong people. He's looking for weak people. Not for great people. He's looking for ordinary people. Not for people who've got it all together. He's looking for people who are struggling, because that's the only kind of people there are. Mind you, you'll find them in two categories. Those who admit it, and those who don't. And those of us who do admit it draw on his resources of grace. And people watch and wonder. And they say, what makes that person tick? And you tell them with a smile on your face, when I'm weak, then I'm strong. Let's pray together. Dear Lord, there are so many nasty things. We know you know. We know you care. And sometimes we forget that your strength is seen to greatest advantage in our weakness. Oh Lord, I pray now for people struggling and hurting, bewildered, confused, whatever it might be. And I pray that they might

0: recognize what is going on in their lives may well be what God is allowing in order that they might come to humble, obedient dependence and discover grace beyond their wildest dreams. Lord, we want to see your strength manifest in our world. We don't always want to see it manifest in our weakness, but that's the way you choose to do it. Help us to understand. Help us to relate. Help us to respond. In Christ's name, amen.
1: That was Stuart Briscoe, author, speaker, and part of the teaching team that makes up Telling the Truth. Stuart's with us now to answer a few questions about today's message. Stuart, how does God reward suffering in His name?
2: The scripture has a lot to tell us about trials and tribulations. The Lord Jesus himself was very, very straightforward about this. He said, now look, in the world, you will have trouble. Now, there is a feeling in many believers, I think, that when they trust Jesus, part of the deal is that he keeps them out of trouble, that they become immune to and exempt from all kinds of trouble. That is a very, very serious misunderstanding of Scripture. Jesus said, very straightforwardly, in the world, you will have trouble. Okay, now, if that is the case, we ask ourselves, all right, well, so I'm going to have trouble. What am I supposed to do with these troubles that come? Well, the first thing I do is I make sure that I accept the fact that this is perfectly normative. But secondly, I accept the fact that whilst God does not want to hurt us and he does not want to make life difficult for us, he does not exempt us from life in a fallen world. But he promises to work in these circumstances. And working in these circumstances, he says, quite frankly, you will be toughened up by these difficulties. Now, you and I know that very, very often our physical bodies can get a little out of shape, or they can get a lot out of shape. They can become pretty flabby. But then we decide, well, we're going on a diet, it's a bit tough, and we're going to start an exercise regimen, and that's even tougher. But we also know what happens. We know that we lose the excess weight. We know that our heart begins to work better. We know that our arteries are in better shape. We know that our muscles are doing much better. We know that our complete health is greatly improved. Boy, it was tough and it was hard, but we finished up healthier. By the same token, God allows these difficulties and trials to come into our lives because they'll toughen us up and we will come out much more mature as a result. That's why James says we welcome these things rather than resist them.
1: Thank you, Stuart. We're so glad you joined us today. Don't miss more sound biblical teaching from the Briscoes when you tune in next time for Telling the Truth.
3: 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My name is Tulani. 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Opportunities include giving towards regional projects such as transmitters, local language programs, and media outreach funds, sponsoring radios that help rural communities access biblical teaching and resourcing initiatives like Women of Hope. Supporters can also pray for listeners and ministry teams and consider serving through skills-based volunteering or mission roles that strengthen production, technology, and administration. Ask us how on +27727245231. Coming up next, we're going to listen to Die Bibel für Vandaag after this song.

blessed to be here with you on the station that speaks hope to the world. We are studying the book of Genesis. It's important to understand it and to know how things started. So let's listen to tonight's edition of Through the Bible with Dr. J. Evan McGee as we read the book of Beginnings.

0: Welcome to Through the Bible with Dr. J. Vernon McGee. We got a terrific study ahead as we continue in the Old Testament book of Genesis, and this one happens to be a personal favorite of mine. Why, you might ask? Well, I'm glad you asked, because we catch a clear glimpse of Jesus. Yes, Jesus in Genesis. So hop aboard the Bible bus. We're headed to Genesis chapter 22. And while you find your place in God's Word, let's take a moment to hear from a few of our fellow travelers. Here's a letter. This is from Shyla, who watches our Kannada program on satellite TV in India. I served as a nurse in a hospital for many years. My two daughters are now married and settled abroad. After I retired, my husband and I fulfilled our dream of building our own house. However, shortly after we moved in, he passed away. Living alone in that house was incredibly difficult. I felt a crushing sense of loneliness that eventually turned into depression. I would spend my days crying by myself. Sometimes I felt so lost that I would get into an auto rickshaw without any destination in mind. I would just go to a random park and sit on a bench and cry alone for hours. I lived in this darkness for 2 years. One day, a gentleman told me about the program. I decided to start watching, and it changed everything. The heavy burden of grief lifted, and my mind and heart were filled with deep, lasting peace. Today, I am no longer a lonely woman crying in parks. I am active and full of joy. I have even become involved in the ministry, serving and volunteering in any way I can. Well, don't you just love that? Here's another note. This is from one from Tatiana, who lives in Russia. Your program has not only helped me understand God, but to understand myself as well. It's like you bring the heavenly truths down to earth so I can understand. I didn't believe in God, but now I can't get rid of the feeling that I need to come to Him. It's urgent. I know that I need to repent of my sins and live the way you describe. Well, if you'd like to join our world prayer team in praying for listeners like Shaina and Tatiana and for so many others who listen in more than 250 languages around the world, sign up at ttb.org. And letters like this mean so much to us, so don't forget to share your own story. After all, it is letter month. It's a special time of year here at Through the Bible where we ask people to pause and really reflect on what God's doing in their lives through our time together in His Word. So I hope you'll do that. Let's pray together. Heavenly Father, thank you for your Son, Jesus. As we open your Word, Lord, help us to see Him clearly and understand the significance of how you revealed Him to Abraham. We ask this in His precious name. Amen. Here's Dr. J. Vernon McGee with our study of Genesis 22 on Through the Bible.
1: Now we have come through in the 22nd chapter, the final crisis in the life of Abraham. Actually, you could not ask Abraham to go any farther than he's gone here. Not only to sacrifice his own son, but to go contrary to all the teachings he'd been given from God. He had been taught that human sacrifice was wrong, and God does condemn it. But the important thing is that now God is making it clear that there will have to be a man to stand in the gap. There will have to be a man that will be capable of becoming the savior of the race if anyone is to be saved. And so that is a great lesson that's given to us in this. And as we went through the details of Abraham going to the mountain, actually right in the same area where the Lord Jesus himself was crucified, and that Abraham said God would provide himself a lamb, and they found a ram and offered him. But God did provide a lamb 1,900 years later in Christ, and now we find that God stayed his hand. And why didn't God let Abraham go through with it? I think it's self-evident. The fact of the matter is it was wrong, and God stopped Abraham. God spared Abraham's son, but God spared not his own son, but gave him up freely for us all. Now, we find here in verse 17 and 18, and I'll read them again, that in blessing I will bless thee, and in multiplying I will multiply thy seed as the stars of the heaven and as the sand which is upon the seashore. And thy seed shall possess the gate of his enemy, and in thy seed shall all the nations of the earth be blessed because thou hast obeyed my voice. Now, we have here the fact that God says, in thy seed shall all the families of the earth be blessed. Now, what's he talking about here? What seed? Well, if you go to Galatians 3:16, you will find that Paul interprets what the seed means. And I'm reading now Galatians 3:16. Now to Abraham and his seed were the promises made. He saith not, and to seeds, that's plural, as of many, but as of one, and to thy seed which is Christ. You have the Bible's own interpretation of this. Now Paul says back in the third chapter of Galatians, the 8th verse, he says, and the scripture, foreseeing that God would justify the heathen or the Gentiles through faith, preached before the gospel unto Abraham, saying, in thee shall all nations be blessed. All right, when did God preach the gospel to Abraham? When God called upon him to offer his son Isaac upon the altar, that was the time that God preached the gospel to him, because he says here, in thy seed shall all nations be blessed. Well, that seed is Christ. And here we read in verse 18, and in thy seed shall all the nations of the earth be blessed. This is the gospel given to Abraham, if you please. I would like to make this addition here because it's something that is customarily passed by. We assume that Abraham and Isaac and Jacob and all of these Old Testament worthies, they were great men, but they're not as smart as we are, and they don't know as much as we know. I'm of the opinion that Abraham knew a great deal more about the coming of Christ and the gospel that you and I give him credit for. In fact, the Lord Jesus said, Abraham saw my day and rejoiced. So he must have known a great deal more than we give them credit for. You see, God had revealed a great deal to Abraham, but the Savior is not yet come. He's not coming, we know today, for 1900 years. But here, on top of Mount Moriah, where Abraham offered Isaac, is a picture of the offering of Christ, and even his resurrection, all of it is here, because after God called him to do it, it was 3 days before he even got down there, and God gave him back to Abraham alive on the third day, so that you have the death and resurrection of Christ, and Paul says God preached the gospel to Abraham. That's very important for you to nail down. Now we have, as we come to verse 19, so Abraham returned unto his young men, and they rose up and went together to Beersheba, and Abraham dwelt at Beersheba. Now we find here that we have a little insight into the family of Abraham. I'm not going into detail here, but let's just read verse 20 together. It came to pass after these things that it was told Abraham, saying, behold, Milcah, she hath also borne children unto thy brother Nahor. Now, he left him way back yonder in the land of Haran. And this is just a little sidelight on the family of Abraham. Now, this line will not be followed, but they will cross the line of Abraham a little later, and we'll see that when we get to it. But that is included here, and it's not our purpose to go into this. After all, if you read the rest of this chapter, you have quite an exercise in the pronunciation of names. And it's a worthy subject, but not for our purpose. Now we come to chapter 23. And as we come to chapter 23, why, we see the death of Sarah and Abraham's purchase of a cave in which to bury her, and that's the cave of Machpelah. Now, will you notice, as we come to chapter 23, we have first of all here the death of Sarah. And Sarah was 107 years old. These were the years of the life of Sarah. And Sarah died in Kirjath Arba, The name is Hebron in the land of Canaan. And Abraham came to mourn for Sarah and to weep for her. Now, you have here the death of Sarah. And you'll notice her age is given as 127 years old. Now, she was 90 when Isaac was born. Now, we are told that when Sarah died in Kirjath Arba, it's Hebron. And we'll notice how Abraham even had to buy a cave in which to bury his dead in the very land that God had given him. Now, why didn't he take her somewhere else to bury it? Well, because the hope they have is in that land. That is, the hope of the future. And I'll move on down and read this, because although it's the arrangements for a funeral, and that's not very exciting or very interesting, and certainly becomes a little morbid to some, but it's very important to see here a great truth. Now I'm reading verse 3, and Abraham stood up from before his dead and spake unto the sons of Heth, saying, I am a stranger and a sojourner with you. Give me a possession of a burying place with you, that I may bury my dead out of my sight. Now notice Abraham calls himself a stranger and a sojourner, even in the promised land that God had promised to give him. And verse 5, and the children of Heth answered Abraham, saying unto him, Hear us, my lord, thou art a mighty prince among us. In the choice of our sepulchres, bury thy dead. None of us shall withhold from thee his sepulchre, but that thou mayest bury thy dead. Now this is a very generous offer of the children of Heth that lived in this land. They said to Abraham, You just pick your burying spot in any of our sepulchres, and that's it. We'd be delighted to have you. You see, Abraham had made a tremendous impression. He's a mighty prince. This man's influence counted for something. Verse 7, And Abraham stood up and bowed himself to the people of the land, even to the children of Heth. And he communed with them, saying, If it be your mind that I should bury my dead out of my sight, hear me and entreat for me to Ephron, the son of Zohar, that he may give me the cave of Machpelah, which he hath, which is in the end of his field, for as much money as it is worth, he shall give it me for a possession of a burying place among you. Now the cave of Machpelah was the place Abraham wanted, but he wanted to buy it. He wanted nothing given to him. In other words, until God gave him that land, he'll buy what he needed and what he wanted. And now he actually buys a burying place. Now again, I ask the question, why didn't he take Sarah somewhere else and bury her? Well, he buried her there because it's the land and the hope of the future is there. Now you are going to find as you go through the Bible that there are two great hopes and two great purposes God has. He has an earthly purpose, and he has a heavenly purpose. Now, he has an earthly purpose, that is, with this earth on which you and I live, it's going into eternity. Now, it's going to be traded in on a new model. There'll be a new heaven and a new earth, but there's going to be an earth, and it's going to be inhabited throughout eternity. Now, that's the promise that God gave to Abraham and those after him. You see, this earth on which you and I live, God's not going to put it in the garbage can. It's not going to be put out in one of these lots where you have all these wrecked cars. God's not going to get rid of it. He intends to trade it in on a new model, and the new heavens, the new earth, will go into eternity, and there will be people to inhabit it. Now, that was the hope of Abraham. Abraham wanted to be buried in that land so that when the resurrection came, he and Sarah would be raised in that land. And he never knew how many was coming after him, but they're literally going to be millions going to be raised from the dead. And that's their hope. It's an earthly hope, and it'll be realized. Now, when our Lord, yonder in the upper room, said to these disciples who were schooled in the Old Testament, and they had the Old Testament hope, when he said to them, Let not your heart be troubled. You believe in God, believe also in me. In my there hope. It's an earthly hope, and it'll be realized. Now, when our Lord, yonder in the upper room, said to these disciples who were schooled in the Old Testament, and they had the Old Testament hope, when he said to them, let not your heart be troubled. You believe in God, believe also in me. In my Father's house are many abiding.

is the New Jerusalem. That is something that he's preparing today. And that's the place where the church is going. That will be the eternal abode of the church. Now, that was brand new to these disciples, and I'm afraid it's brand new to a great many Christians today. God never told Abraham he's going to take him away from this earth to heaven. He kept telling him, I'm going to give you this land. Now, Abraham believed God, and that's the reason now that he wants to be buried, wants Sarah buried in that land, and it's a place for him to bury his dead. He intends to be buried there, and he is buried there. Now, that's down at Hebron. Now, these men, all buried in that land. Why? They've got a hope of being raised from the dead in that land. That's their hope someday. They have an earthly hope. Now, our hope is a heavenly hope, and I hope that that is made clear to you today, and you can see the importance of why Abraham's dwelling on this so much here at this particular time. And now he has this deal to buy the cave. Now notice the transaction. And Ephron dwelt among the children of Heth, and Ephron the Hittite answered Abraham in the audience of the children of Heth, even of all that went in at the gate of his city, saying, Nay, my lord, hear me. The field give I thee, and the cave that is therein, I give it thee. In the presence of the sons of my people, give I it thee, bury thy dead. Now, notice Abraham and the generosity of these people and of this man Ephron in particular. Abraham bowed down himself before the people of the land. They certainly were polite in that day. We get the impression these were cavemen that carried clubs and clubbed each other. May I say to you, if Abraham, Isaac, and Jacob, and the Old Testament saints, in fact, the ones that are mentioned in this chapter, if they were in Los Angeles today and could go back and report to their folk, I think they'd say, do you know that the offspring are a bunch of cavemen? They're highly uncivilized, they're rude, and they're crude, and they're a disgrace. I think they would say that of us today. But we have the advantage, we can talk about them. But the interesting thing is, notice how polite they are. Abraham bowed down himself before the people of the land. Now, verse 13, and he spake unto Ephron in the audience of the people of the land, saying, But if thou wilt give it, I pray thee, hear me, I will give thee money for the field. Take it of me, and I will bury my dead there. Ephron answered Abraham, saying unto him, My lord, hearken unto me. The land's worth 400 shekels of silver. What's that betwixt me and thee? Bury therefore thy dead. And Abraham hearkened unto Ephron, and Abraham weighed to Ephron the silver, which he had named in the audience of the sons of Heth, 400 shekels of silver, current money with the merchant. That is, the legal tender of that day. Now the field of Ephron, which was Machpelah, which was before Mamre, the field and the cave which was therein, and all the trees that were in the field, that were in all the borders round about, were made sure unto Abraham for a possession in the presence of the children of Heth before all that went in at the gate of his city. And after this, Abraham buried Sarah his wife in the cave of the field of Machpelah, before Mamre, the same as Hebron, in the land of Canaan, and the field and the cave that is therein were made sure unto Abraham for a possession of a burying place by the sons of Heth. So you can see how important this is, because they all go back to Abraham. Now, that reveals the importance of this chapter, and it's going to become important because Isaac's going to be buried here, and Jacob will die way down in Egypt, and he wants to be buried here, and he is buried there, by the way. Now, we come to chapter 24, and Abraham sends his trusted servant to get a bride for Isaac back in Mesopotamia in the land of Haran, and the success of the servant in securing Rebekah. And here's one of those, let me say, beautiful chapters of the Bible. Tells a lovely story. Very beautiful story, by the way. I want to begin.

0: in reading. I will not get very far in this chapter, but we're going to see a wonderful love story. And again, it'll reveal that God is interested in the man that you marry, young lady, and he's interested in the young lady that you marry, young man. God's interested in it. I believe that there are two things that God has given to the human family. One is marriage, and the other is capital punishment, or that is human government. God permits man to rule himself today, and that is something I think that's universal. And these are two very important things. Now, when these are broken, a government will fall apart. You see, the home is the background of any government. God knew that, and he made that in marriage. And we find the same thing true relative to government. A government must have the power to take human life in order to protect human life. That is the purpose of it, because human life is sacred. That's the reason God gave these laws. Now, he's interested in your love story. And it's wonderful when you bring God into it. You'll find out that the first miracle our Lord performed was when he went to a wedding, Cana of Galilee. I don't know how many weddings he went to, but he went to that one. And now, as we come to this 24th chapter, and Abraham was old, well stricken in age, and the Lord had blessed Abraham in all things. Now he's going to send his servant to get a bride for Isaac. But we'll have to save that until next time. So until next time, may God richly bless you, my beloved.
1: There were some tender, painful moments in this portion of our study. But next time, we're going to turn the page to a beautiful love story. So be sure to hop back aboard the Bible bus next time. If this message touched close to home because you're maybe walking through the loss of someone you love, we'd like to share a booklet called For Those Who Grieve. It's our prayer that these words from Scripture will bring comfort and reassurance in a difficult time. I'm Steve Schwetz, and I'll be here saving a seat on the Bible bus just for you.

0: 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Do you know Him yet?
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1: Well, it is 8:30 p.m. Central African Time. 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And now we're going to listen to Insight for Living with Chuck Swindoll. And once again, let's have our Bibles close to us as we continue with a study called Test Steadfast Christianity. Tonight, we're reading Romans chapter 10 and also 2 Thessalonians chapter 10. When God gets the last word, that's our message tonight. Be blessed.
2: When pain comes our way, we want relief pronto. When wrongs occur, we demand justice now. When disease strikes, we expect healing immediately. But what happens when God doesn't work within our time frame? Today on Insight for Living, Chuck Swindoll explores one of the hardest questions believers face. Why does a good and powerful God remain silent when we suffer? Chuck says the answer might surprise you. He titled today's message, When God Gets the Last Word. It's from our 8-part study in the book of 2 Thessalonians called Steadfast Christianity.
3: 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Raised on 30-second commercials and 30-minute sitcoms, we want our life's problems to be packaged in small, neatly wrapped boxes. But just when we think we finally tied the bow around our struggles, we discover our pain resurfaces and kicks out a side of the box. We sit amid the ruined cardboard and crumpled wrappings, disillusioned, sometimes despondent. The letter of 2 Thessalonians teaches us to think outside our problem boxes, if you will. Paul empathized with our struggles, answered some hard questions, and provided perspective on the pain and suffering that we all inevitably endure. In his book, When Bad Things Happen to Good People, Rabbi Harold Kushner asked the question that rises in the minds like a dark, nebulous cloud. He asks, why do bad things happen to good people? All other theological conversation is intellectually diverting. Somewhat like doing the crossword puzzle in the Sunday paper and feeling very satisfied when you have made the words fit, but ultimately without the capacity to reach people where they really care. The problem of pain presents a major stumbling block to our understanding of God. Often, when believers suffer, we begin to doubt our Father's power and love. Suddenly overtaken by persecution or affliction, we find ourselves a little like Jacob wrestling in the dark with an overpowering force. As we read in Genesis 32, 24 through 26, we strive to know God, understand His will, and receive His blessing. But often He seems distant and alien to us, and we begin to wonder if God really cares. In his outstanding book, The Problem of Pain, C.S. Lewis masterfully addressed the issue of why bad things happen to good people. He articulated the faulty intellectual argument that many people make regarding the problem of pain when he writes, if God were good, He would wish to make His creatures perfectly happy. And if God were almighty, He would be able to do what He wished. But the creatures are not happy. Therefore, God lacks either goodness or power or both. This is the problem of pain in its simplest form. Rabbi Kushner followed this basic argument in When Bad Things Happen to Good People. He recognized the goodness of God, but he failed to realize that the Father also requires holiness and justice, and that pain results from the effects of human sinfulness in the world as a consequence of the fall, thus Kushner wrongly concluded that bad things happen to good people because God lacks the power to prevent suffering. In contrast, C.S. Lewis focused on God's sovereign purposes that are often revealed in the face of suffering. He noted that God's purpose is not as much to prevent suffering in the world as it is to sanctify people, the people who suffer. Jesus prophesied in John 16:33, "These things I have spoken to you, so that in me you may have peace. In the world you have tribulation, but take courage. I have overcome the world." God is both good and all-powerful. He uses human pain and suffering to draw His children back to Him. C.S. Lewis noted, "Pain insists upon being attended to. God whispers to us in our pleasures, speaks in our conscience, but shouts in our pains. It is His megaphone to rouse a deaf world." In the letter of 2 Thessalonians, Paul addressed the problem of pain by reminding believers that God uses suffering to accomplish His purposes in their lives. In verses 5 through 10 of the first chapter, Paul took a step back from the persecutions and afflictions experienced by the believers in ancient Thessalonica to view the fragments of their pain in the broader context of a purposeful eternity. From that, a whole picture emerged, bathed in such a glorious light that it banished every shadow ever cast on the character of God. Much has been written concerning human pain and suffering, but we'll see here that God gets the last word. Let me read the passage for you, 2 Thessalonians 1, 5 through 10. Listen carefully. 2 Thessalonians chapter 1, beginning at verse 5. "This is a plain indication of God's righteous judgment, so that you will be considered worthy of the kingdom of God, for which indeed you are suffering. For, after all, it is only just for God to repay with affliction those who afflict you, and to give relief to you who are afflicted, and to us as well, when the Lord Jesus will be revealed from heaven with His mighty angels in flaming fire, dealing out retribution to those who do not know God and to those who do not obey the gospel of our Lord Jesus. These will pay the penalty of eternal destruction, away from the presence of the Lord and from the glory of His power, when He comes to be glorified in His saints on that day, and to be marveled at among all who have believed. For our testimony to you was believed."
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3: Ours is a day of instant gratification, which I suppose if we could put that theologically, the God of today is the God of the quick fix. This is true not only in the realm of our possessions, but also in the realm of our expectations. In possessions, we not only want what we want them when we want them. And in expectations, we not only want God to act, we want Him to act now, right now. For example, when pain comes, we want prompt relief. We don't want it delayed. When wrong occurs, we demand immediate justice. Not next week, now, right now. When disease strikes, we expect overnight healing. When affliction hits, we count on swift retribution. When financially pressed, we think instant cash. I'll never forget what Charlie Tremendous Jones said on one occasion. "We expect our ship to come in when we never sent one out." After all, we're Christians, and God is not only powerful, God is good. And He said in His Word, He will not hold back one thing from those who walk uprightly. Lord, I'm walking uprightly. Why are you holding back? I want it now. C.S. Lewis must have had his tongue in his cheek when he wrote, "We want not so much a father in heaven as a grandfather in heaven. a senile benevolence who, as they say, like to see young people enjoying themselves. Who at the end of each day sighed, a good time was had by all. Yeah, that's what we want in God. We don't want a sovereign God who waits. We want an action God who responds now. The God of the quick fix. I think if I could put my statement or our struggle in a statement, it would be like this. We have struggled with a good God who allows bad things, don't we? You've been walked out on by a mate. You've done your part. Where is God to do his part? You've held the business together over the long haul, and you've poured more of your funds into the outfit than anybody else, and the partners have all split. And they're getting along great. You've done good, but you've experienced bad. Or maybe another way to put it is we have a struggle with a perfect God who permits pain, especially when we prayed so sincerely, wanting what is right and good for our family, for our friends. A holy God who bypasses iniquity. It's almost as if he just winks at it. And you know what adds, what rubs salt in the wound is when the enemy of the faith uses that against us. Ecclesiastes chapter 8, verse 11. You have a Bible? Locate it. Blow the dust off Ecclesiastes chapter 8, verse 11. Unbelievers may not know that this verse is in the Bible, but they act out the verse in their lives. Because sentence against an evil work is not executed speedily, therefore the heart of the sons of men is fully set in them, is fully given within them to do evil. You get that? Because there isn't a quick sentence against wrongdoers say, hey, what are you so excited about? If it were so wrong, God would have zapped me. I'm not being zapped. As a matter of fact, I've never felt better in all my life. Doesn't that just kind of grate at you? It's okay to say yes. It grates at me. There are times I wonder why God doesn't jump when I say, sick 'em. Get at it. Go for it. As if I have to give him permission. But because sentence against an evil work does not come swiftly, the evildoer sticks his thumbs under his suspenders and struts around saying, ah, holy God, don't give me that stuff. We want a God who acts quickly, swiftly, and justly. But he doesn't. James Russell Lowell, the poet, put it very well, truth forever on the scaffold, wrong forever on the throne. And it creates a question in our mind. Is God out of touch? Is God, forgive me, Lord, but is God out of control? No, I want to help today. I hope I will help. I want to offer an answer to that question. I want to suggest that our perspective is all out of whack. Here's the answer, or an answer. We misinterpret God's patience as God's absence, don't we? We read in God's postponement of justice a cancellation of judgment, don't we? I mean, because God didn't act within a week or two or three or a month or two, then he is out of touch. He is just simply absent. I mean, if he were that good, he would act now. After all, he's just. I'm waiting for the gavel. I'm waiting for the sound. You see, what we call unfair and unjust, God calls, get this, unsearchable and unfathomable. Romans 11:33. I have my New Testament open to that. I'd like you to turn from Ecclesiastes 8 to Romans 11 over in the New Testament. It occurred to me this week that God does not set His time by our clocks. God does not take His cues from our script. I wish He would. Sometime. Other times, a little later on, I say, oh, praise God. You gave me a no answer back 3 months ago. I wanted you to act so swiftly and as I saw it, but now I see, Lord, that that was best. Look at Romans 11:33. Oh, the depth of the riches, both of the wisdom and the knowledge of God. Exclamation point. Now that vocative, how unsearchable are His judgments, how unfathomable His ways. That is such a great statement. How unsearchable are His judgments, how unfathomable are His ways. Listen to Isaiah 55. Seek the Lord while He may be found. Call upon Him while He is near. Let the wicked forsake his way and the unrighteous man his thoughts. And let him return unto the Lord and to his God, and He will have mercy and abundantly pardon. Then he adds, my thoughts, says God, are not your thoughts, neither are your ways my ways. For as the heavens are high above the earth, so are my ways above your ways and my thoughts above your thoughts. Isaiah 55:6-9. My thoughts are high above your thoughts and my ways are far beyond your ways. We see now, God sees forever. We see today, God sees the end. We see the offense, God sees it all. And in light of what we see, we read into that how God ought to react. And He, seeing all, waits. Patiently waits. But I have news for the sinner. I have news for the one who thinks you will get away with it forever. One day, He'll shut her down. He'll close the books. He'll call it all into account. 2 Thessalonians chapter 1, verses 5 through 10. These verses talk about that time when the sea will burn like tar and stars will fall like cinders and the sky will be rolled up like a scroll just on the eve when God starts the wheel of eternity. At that awful apex, at that moment in between time and eternity, when God closes the books, when His patience runs out, when His long-suffering turns into judgment. Now, these people in Thessalonica have been hurting. We learned that last time. They're under the gun. They happen to have been born in the right place at the wrong time, humanly speaking. This metropolitan area of Thessalonica happens to be one of those hot spots in the mind of the Roman governor, the emperor. It's one of those places where Christianity would not be allowed, not be tolerated. And as a result, the sword fell there as one of the first places. Families had begun to be disrupted. They were torn apart by the sword. Blood ran in the streets. It was horrible. These people, according to verse 4, were holding up in their faith and perseverance in the midst of their persecutions and afflictions. Persecutions. It means suffering because of faith in Christ. Afflictions. It means pressure brought on by the suffering. So if your blood didn't run in the streets, your heart broke because one of your loved ones did. And Paul wrote them because some of them must have wondered, where is God? Is this going to last forever? Is this the way? Is this the reward I get for serving my Lord Christ? Is this the result of saying yes to the appeal of the gospel? I want you to take a pencil, if you haven't one already, and circle the end of verse 6 and the beginning of verse 7, two phrases. The end of verse 6, I want you to circle, those who afflict you. At the beginning of verse 7, you who are afflicted. Mark that. Because what we have in verses 5 through 10 is something like a divinely observed tennis match, or perhaps a racquetball game. The ball bounces from one wall to the other and back again and yet again and back again and for the last time. For example, in verse 5, the reference is to those who were going through affliction. And the ball bounces in verse 6 to those who were doing the afflicting. It goes back in verse 7 to the side of those who are saved, who are hurting, who are being afflicted. In verses 8 and 9, it goes back again to the lost, those doing the afflicting, those living their lives as though God does not exist. And finally, in verse 10, it comes back to rest, and that's the side that wins the game. That's the side that comes out on the side of the winner, verse 10. Mark your Bibles, or you'll be a little bit at a loss to understand how this passage unfolds. First, verse 5, those being afflicted. This is a plain indication of God's righteous judgment, so that you may be considered worthy of the kingdom of God for which indeed you are suffering. Two things kind of bubble to the surface when I read verse 5. The first is this: what you are going through is not a divine oversight. You will notice it is a plain indication that God's judgment that He's planned is right. That might be a better way of rendering that phrase. All this is evidence that God's judgment is right. What you are going through is not a divine oversight. Sometimes I think of my life as being in a valley, and God is being in a helicopter. And He hovers over this valley, and He lifts to a high elevation, and He comes right over my valley, and He stays at that high elevation. And then beyond my valley, He drops in again to help them out. And when He comes over mine, I'd say, "Hey, wait, down here, here, here." And He just keeps right on going. And then He hovers over there and He drops down. I'd say, "Well, what have they got that I don't have? How come they get your attention and I don't? Why didn't you drop down this side rather than that side?" Don't you ever wonder? Don't look at me like that. You wonder the very same thing I wonder. How come He waits to come down on my side and in my valley? He overlooked me. No, my suffering is not the result of divine oversight. He knows I need it. He knows I need it a lot more than she needs it or he needs it. I love the way J.B. Phillips paraphrases James 1, 2nd and 3rd verses. When all kinds of trials and temptations crowd into your lives, my brothers, don't resent them as intruders, but welcome them as friends. Realize they come to test your faith and to produce in you the quality of endurance. If only I would remember that when His helicopter passes over my valley. That is a great relief. I know that when He deliberately passes beyond me and leaves me in my need, it is for my good and for His glory. It's not the result of divine oversight. His judgment is right. The second thing I notice from verse 5 is that what I am going through is the initiation into the kingdom of God. See the way he puts it? So that you may be considered worthy of the kingdom of God for which indeed you are suffering. You know how you get into the kingdom family? You suffer. Oh, you get in there by faith in the Lord Jesus. But you know what the initiation is into the real rights and privileges of kingdom life? Pain, disappointment, mistreatment, suffering. Now, we would never plan it like that. Remember, our ways are not His ways and our thoughts are not His thoughts. Oh, we would have a smooth plan, well greased. We would have all kinds of rewards regularly provided for anyone who would be willing to give us their time and attention. We'd make it easy. He makes it hard. We'd make it broad. He makes it narrow. We'd make it wide. He makes it tough. He knows what He's doing. While thinking about verse 5, I thought there are three things that occur to us when we suffer. We mature, we are crushed, and we are awakened. Invariably, when I go through times of suffering, I become stable as a result of more maturity. I become submissive as a result of being crushed. And I become sensitive as a result of being awakened. That's why kingdom life takes time. No one learns to be stable and submissive and sensitive in a hurry. It takes time.
2: 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I'm Bill Meyer, inviting you to join us when Chuck Swindoll continues his study in 2 Thessalonians, Monday on Insight for Living.
1: 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God, I Need Answers. That is the series Dr. David Jeremiah is doing, and tonight we're going to join him for another episode on Turning Point. But right now, let's enjoy this song by Michael Card, To the Mystery, right here on TWR Pure Talk. Stay with us.

0: Choosing to ignore trouble rather than face it only makes it grow into fear. David knew all about fear and wrote of it often in the Psalms. Today on Turning Point, Dr. David Jeremiah turns to one of those Psalms for tools to help you conquer trouble and keep fear at bay. To conclude his series, God, I Need Some Answers, here's David with today's message, What Can I Do When Trouble Overwhelms Me?
1: Do you know there are many Christians that you and I know who think that because they're Christians, life is going to be a trouble-free experience? It is not a question of if we will experience trouble. It's when they come, what do we do? Instead of taking away trouble, God provides instructions for how to overcome it. And we're going to talk about that today in the 27th Psalm. This is the last time I'll have a chance to tell you that this brief series, which we've called God, I Need Some Answers, is ending today. But the resources are still available through the end of the month. You can get the study guide, the CD album, and you can have your own personal Bible study or a group study based around these questions we have been answering every day. We have a few more questions that are outside the series that we're going to share in the next couple of days, but this is the end of the actual series. We have called it God, I Need Some Answers, Life Lessons from the Psalms. If you love the Psalms as I do, you'll love this series, and you'll have a great time talking about it in your small group, your Sunday school class, or wherever you meet together with others to study the Word of God. This is all available from davidjeremiah.org. That's our website, and as you know, the book, Five Psalms for a Flourishing Life, is available during this month. We still have a few days left for you to order that. Send a gift of any size during the remaining days in the month of May. And when you do, ask for a copy of the book on Psalms, and it'll be on its way to you. You can add it to your library in just a few days. I hope you will do that. It will be encouraging to you as you read it. Well, here we go with Friday edition of Turning Point. What can I do when trouble overwhelms me? Psalm 27.
2: I remember seeing a picture some years ago in a magazine. It's a rather popular picture, and I know I've seen it in other places as well. It shows hundreds of people on a busy street corner going about their daily duties. You could see a mother with two children, her arms filled with packages, and worry is written all over her face. And then there's a businessman rushing into a bank, evidently annoyed at missing the first section of the revolving door. And then there's a young person leaning against a building, apparently with no place to go, and his eyes betray a sense of boredom and discontent. And the caption under the picture says, "Of what are these people afraid?" It's a good question, because trouble often makes us afraid. Even those who have strong and aggressive personalities harbor some secret fears now and again. In fact, psychology has made a study of this and come up with a whole new set of terms. We call them phobias. Phobia is the Greek word for fear. Well, if you look in your modern dictionary for the list of phobias, last time I looked, there were over 75 different ones. 75 different phobias. In fact, they range all the way from erythrophobia, which is the fear of blushing, to phobophobia, which is the fear of fear. President Roosevelt had it right when he said, "We don't have anything to fear but fear itself." I want to talk to you today about how we deal with these fears that are the result of our trouble. And I want to use as my subject the man David, and as my text, the famous 27th Psalm. We aren't sure when David wrote this. It's probable that he wrote it during the time when he was running from Saul in fear. Some have suggested that he may have written this psalm when Absalom, his son, took away the throne of Israel from him and committed treason on his own dad. Whenever it was written, we do know this, that the 27th Psalm is a personal testimony of a man who was in trouble. And despite the many moods that are reflected in this psalm, it is quite evident that the psalmist knew what to do when trouble visited his life. It is a very deeply spiritual psalm that is easily divided into two sections, and it's important to understand the sections as we quickly move through the text. Verses 1 through 6 give to us the psalmist's testimony of how he dealt with his fear and his trouble. And then almost as an illustration for us, verses 7 through 14 is David's prayer that he prayed when he was in trouble. So at the beginning, we have some principles of how to deal with trouble in our lives. And at the ending, we have an actual prayer that was prayed by the psalmist when trouble visited him. Let's look first of all at the first six verses as we extract from this scripture some of the principles that we need to learn so that when we have trouble, we know what to do. Principle number one, in David's life, express your faith. David said in verse 1, "The Lord is my light and my salvation. Whom shall I fear? The Lord is the strength of my life. Of whom shall I be afraid?" We know that David is in a time of trouble. We know that fear is knocking on his door. The rest of the psalm speaks of his enemies. It speaks of his trouble. And yet here he is at the beginning of this psalm expressing out loud and aggressively his faith. He is saying out loud what he knows to be true inwardly, even though his feelings don't match up with the words that he's expressing. The psalmist's testimony, you see, begins where religion must always begin, and that is with a personal declaration of faith. And in the very action of expressing your faith during the time of trouble, you take the first step toward healing and wholeness. I want you to notice that secondly, David moves from expressing his faith to extending his faith. You know what a catastrophe report is? In the midst of your trouble, whatever it may be, you sit down with a yellow sheet of paper, a yellow pad, and you try to imagine the very worst thing that can happen to you as a result of the trouble you're now experiencing. You write it out. You extend it clear out to its complete end. You write the worst scenario you can imagine. Then you read it out loud, and recognizing that this problem you have could never be that bad, you start feeling better already. Do you see what I'm saying? Well, David has sort of done that in this psalm. He's extended his fear to its logical boundaries. He says, "Lord, I want you to know that I have my trust in you and you are my salvation and I won't fear you." He says, "When the wicked come against me to eat up my flesh and my enemies and foes, they stumbled and fell. Though an army may encamp against me, my heart shall not fear. Though war may rise against me, in this I will be confident." David thinks of all the things that could happen to him, the very worst things that could happen to him. Either subterfuge, an enemy sneaking up on him, or siege, an enemy encamping against him over a long period of time, or war or pestilence. And David says, no matter what happens, as bad as it could ever get, I have this confidence. And what is his confidence? His confidence is what he's already said. His confidence is that the Lord is his light and his salvation. Then in verses 4 and 5, he talks about experiencing his faith. He says, "One thing I have desired of the Lord, that will I seek, that I may dwell in the house of the Lord all the days of my life, to behold the beauty of the Lord and to inquire at his temple. For in the time of trouble, he shall hide me in his pavilion. In the secret place of his tabernacle, he shall hide me. He shall set me high upon a rock." Now, this is a wonderful, rich verse. First of all, I need to point out to you that David has now reduced his life. He has whittled his life down to one thing. Do you see it? He said, "This one thing I will do." It reminds me of what Paul said when he wrote to the Philippians. And in his letter to the Philippians, Paul said, "This one thing I do, forgetting those things which are behind and reaching forth unto those things which are before, I press toward the mark for the prize of the high calling of God in Christ Jesus." David said something very similar here, didn't he? He said, "This one thing I do when trouble comes, I center my thoughts on God. I get into the temple where God is, into the sanctuary where God is. I meditate on the beauty of God, and I spend time with God's people." You'll either let trouble push you back toward God or you let it push you away from God. David said, "I made sure when trouble came into my life that I spent time in the sanctuary, that I came to the tabernacle, that God became my pavilion." The last thing I think is pretty exciting because not only do we need to experience our faith, but verse 6 says we need to enjoy our faith. And you know, that's sort of an anomaly there. How can you enjoy trouble? I didn't say enjoy trouble. I said enjoy your faith. And listen to what verse 6 says as we read the psalm. And he says, "And now my head shall be lifted up above mine enemies all around me. Therefore, I will offer sacrifices of joy in his tabernacle. I will sing." Yes, I will sing praises to the Lord. Wow. And what David is saying is this, that when we come to God in worship and in prayer, when we are going through trouble, and the time when we feel less like worshiping him is the time when we need to worship him the most. When we come to church on Sunday and we walk in and notice our heads are down. Did you ever watch somebody with so much trouble that their heads are down? And have you felt that in your life? You face a confrontation and it goes wrong and you walk away from there with your head down. Very graphic, isn't it? Well, let me tell you what the Bible says. The Bible says that when you face trouble and you put worship back in the center of your life, that worship becomes, watch this, the lifter of your head. Praise God. That you can come into church with your head down. You could walk into church with the burdens of the world on you, with trouble so overwhelming that you feel like you're going to drown in it. And you get caught up in the worship of the Lord. And it's almost like a visual thing. God just takes your head and he just lifts it right up. You see, friends, there's something about worship that's really a dynamic truth. And that is that the thing worship does is worship makes God big in your heart. Is God big? Yes. He can't get any bigger than he is. I mean, God is God. He's the ultimate bigness. But worship magnifies God. Worship takes who God is and it puts it in your heart so that you begin to feel and sense and appreciate the greatness of Almighty God. And watch what happens. When you see the greatness of Almighty God and you put your trouble in that picture, everything changes. Everything. When you measure your trouble against the trouble of others, you might be depressed. But when you measure your trouble against the greatness and magnificence of God, oh, what a thing that is. No wonder your head gets lifted. Well, those are the principles that David tells us in Psalm 27. And then I told you in verses 7 through 14, he prays, and I'm just going to have to skip over these quickly. But here's some things I observed in verses 7 through 12. First of all, when we study this prayer, we understand how to pray when trouble comes. He says in verse 7, "Hear, O Lord, when I cry with my voice. Have mercy also upon me and answer me. When you said, 'Seek my face,' my heart said to you, 'Your face, Lord, I will seek.'" And I wrote down in my notes that true prayer in the time of trouble is really a responding on our part to God. Isn't it interesting that even though trouble overwhelms us, we're not prone, even in the midst of our trouble, to take the first step toward God? We're stubborn people. The Bible calls us stiff-necked. And so when trouble comes, we have this incredible urge to work it out ourselves. And sometimes God's the last option on a long list of options. But if I understand the psalm correctly, and if I understand what David is saying, what he's saying is this, that in the midst of my trouble, I heard God say to me, "Seek my face, David." And he said, when I heard God say, "Seek my face," I sought the face of God. And I've tried to remember and reflect, and you know, I'm given to trouble, so I don't have to think back too far. I have to tell you that I think there's a nugget of truth here that we may have overlooked, and that is, that in every one of our troubles, in every one of our situations, whether it's our marriage or with our children or finances or business or health or whatever, there's always a time in the midst of that when the voice of God speaks to us and says to us, "Seek my face." And David said, when God said to me, "Seek my face," I said, "Lord, your face I will seek." To put it in the vernacular of today, David heard God say, "David, David, I love you." And David said, "And I love you too." "David, I want fellowship with you." "Yeah, God, and I want fellowship with you too." We have this little thing we do in our marriages, don't we? Maybe it's not that way in your marriage, but it is in most marriages that I know about. We do this little answer back and forth. We get ready to leave, or we're away, or we're calling home. And at the end of the conversation, I say, I love you. And she says, and I love you too. And I think that's what's going on with David and his God. In the midst of his trouble, God is saying, David, I love you. And David is saying, God, I love you too. Let me just ask you this. When in the midst of your trouble you hear the voice of God, respond to it. For true prayer in the time of trouble, I love you too. And I think that's what's going on with David and his God. In the midst of his trouble, God is saying, David, I love you. And David is saying, God, I love you too. Let me just ask you this. When in the midst of your trouble you hear the voice of God, respond to it. For true prayer in the time of trouble is really a responding to God.

Forsake me, O God of my salvation. For when my father and my mother forsake me, then the Lord will take care of me. When David prays in his time of trouble, he realizes how dependent he is upon God. So dependent that he said, God, even if it were true that my father and my mother could forsake me, I know that you will take me up. You will care for me. David's father and mother never forsook him. He was saying this sort of as an extension of what could possibly happen. And he's using it as an illustration in the greatest love relationship that David knew, his relationship with his parents. He said, even if that relationship should go sour, if my mom and dad should kick me out and disown me, God, I know that I would never be disowned by you. You know, when David wrote this psalm, he may not have known at the time about the breakup of the family in our day. I know some of you here today whose parents have thrown you out of the house because of your faith in God. And what a wonderful promise this is to you, that when your mother and father forsake you, God will be there to provide for you. He is your Father, your Heavenly Father. True prayer in the time of trouble resigns to God's will. Teach me your way, O Lord, and lead me in a smooth path because of mine enemies. David's prayer is a prayer of humble submission to God's will. He's not trying to sort out his trouble himself. Isn't that what we try to do? Isn't that what we're prone to do? David isn't saying, Lord, please, I've figured out my way. Now you bless it. No, he's saying, Lord, here's a blank sheet of paper. I have no idea how to get out of this trouble. You fill in the page. I'll sign the bottom of it. Lord, you teach me your way. When you come to God in the time of trouble, you can't come with your own agenda, friend. You may think you know the way out. You may even have sorted it all out and have it all figured out. You may have a wonderful plan, but you need to set that plan aside and come to God and say, God, teach me your way. I don't know what you want me to learn from this. I don't know what you want me to understand from this, but God, my will is totally your will. Teach me your way. I'm resigned to do whatever you tell me to do. True prayer resigns to God's will. I just about came out of my chair when I saw the next one. Because of some experiences that I've been having in my own life, maybe, but it's just incredible. In verse 13, David says, I would have lost my heart, I would have fainted, unless I had believed that I would see the goodness of the Lord in the land of the living. Now, I've read this psalm over and over again all my life, and I really never understood that verse until recently. David's not talking about seeing the goodness of the Lord in the sky by and by. He's talking about seeing the goodness of the Lord in the land of the living. Friends, what is the land of the living? It's the here and now. It's today. It's tomorrow. It's yesterday. David is saying, I would have fainted. I would have given up. I would have lost my will to go on if I had not believed to see your hand of goodness in the here and now. And you know what? I don't have to debate with all of you today the goodness of the Lord in the land of the living. We all accept that as God's people. We know that there is the evidence of God and his goodness in the here and now in the land of the living. But you know what the problem is? Here it is. We don't see it. And the reason we don't see it is because we don't look for it. And one of the most wonderful things you can ever do, my friend, is to begin to take note of the goodness of God in the land of your living. I've been keeping a little journal, keeping track of the goodness of God in the land of my living. And I've been writing down the things that God does, just keeping a little list. And I go back often and read that list. And sometimes I have dry days. You know, please don't be disappointed with me. Sometimes I just have dry days when I try to fellowship with God and it's real awkward and maybe I'm a little discouraged. Kind of happens to me on Monday. I don't know why, just sort of does. You know what's been a great encouragement to me? It's to read my list of the goodness of God in the land of my living. And it's growing. And every time I get in trouble, and I'm wondering whether God knows what's going on in my life and whether he cares or whether he can do anything about it, my faith is kind of a flickering flame. I open up my journal and I read my list of the goodness of God in the land of my living. Someone said a long time ago that an unexamined life is not worth living, and I believe that more than I ever have before. Friends, if you can walk through your life and never take note of what God is doing, if you're not keeping any notes, if you're not kind of writing down the good things that the Lord does, you're missing out on one of the great blessings you could have as a believer.
What you need to do, you see, is to compile the

0: experience. How do I know that God is going to help me in the trouble I have now? You know how I know that? Because I've kept a record of how he helped me in the trouble I had last month. And I kept a record back then of the trouble I had before and how God carried me through it, how he answered my prayers. And I've got a whole list of things that begin, "Thank you, Lord, for," and then there's a phrase or a statement or a paragraph of what God has done. They're so personal, I'd never dare read them to you. But you should have a list like that. Because if you don't recognize the goodness of God in your prayer will be anemic. Finally, verse 14, true prayer in the time of trouble remains calm when God delays. You see, God isn't on your time schedule, my friend. You're in a lot of trouble now. Your marriage is on the rocks. Your kids are driving you crazy and doing things you never dreamed they even knew how to do. Your finances are topsy-turvy. Everything is inside out, and you're saying, "Lord, help." How many can give a witness that you've prayed that two-word prayer, "Lord, help"? Anybody beside me? I was driving a car some years ago, going through an intersection, and I saw a car coming through the intersection the other way, right toward me. And I prayed, "Lord, help," and it hit the back door. Didn't hit my door, it hit the back door. Nobody was sitting back there. I mean, I'm glad the Lord redirected to the back door. I don't know if he would have done that if I hadn't prayed, "Lord, help," but I didn't have time to pray anything but, "Lord, help." Right? You better learn how to pray that prayer. You may need it someday. Just, let's all try it. Let's try it out loud. "Lord, help." Yeah, right. Keep that one on your list. But you know, sometimes we pray, "Lord, help," and he doesn't do it right away. And we have to wait. Oh, I hate to wait. Oh, I was built more for speed than comfort. How many of the rest of you like that, you know? I hate waiting. It seems like all of life is made up of waiting. And the hardest waiting that you ever have to wait is when you want God to do something about your trouble, and he doesn't seem to be doing it. And the psalmist ends up his psalm on how you pray when you're in trouble, and he says, "Wait on the Lord. Be of good courage. He will strengthen your heart. Wait, I say, on the Lord." How do you know he will strengthen your heart? Would you go all the way back to the beginning of the psalm? "The Lord is my light and my salvation. Whom shall I fear? The Lord is the strength of my life." Wait on the Lord. Be of good courage. He will strengthen your heart. The one who is the strength of your life wants to be the strength of your heart. All of these principles are available to you just like they were to David. You can write your own psalm, and God will hear you.
1: 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But I want you to know this series that we have been teaching during the last 3 weeks called God, I Need Some Answers. 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We'll see you on Monday. 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
2: 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In this program, we want to encourage you in your Christian faith by showing how scientific evidence supports the Bible, particularly the Genesis account. The book of Genesis lays the foundation for all matters addressed in the rest of the Bible: the nature of God, His sovereignty in creation, man's purpose, sin, marriage, family, and why we need a Savior are all introduced and explained in Genesis. When we see that the first and most foundational book of the Bible can be trusted in all matters, including science, it builds confidence in the rest of the inspired Word all the way to Revelation. On today's show, we'll get to hear from Dr. Tim Clary, geologist and research associate with the Institute for Creation Research. Here's Dr. Clary.
3: Today, we want to talk a little bit about the global flood. A lot of people wonder, was the global flood real? Did it really occur like the Bible describes? What really happened during the flood? Was it only local? A lot of students go to school and they learn that the flood wasn't really a real thing. They learn that the Bible's story about the flood is just a story. It wasn't true. But in reality, when we look at the rocks, we see a different story altogether. We see the flood was real. Unfortunately, many evolutionary scientists will try to intimidate many Christians into accepting these long ages for the earth, long ages for the rock layers. But in fact, again, we see that the rock layers don't tell us the ages. They just show layers and layers of rocks, just like bricks on a wall. Sadly, many evangelical leaders in many Christian schools and many Christian colleges actually deny the global flood, and they teach a local flood, and they teach old earth concepts instead of what the Bible shows about the global flood, and the flood was recent, just thousands of years ago. Evolutionists, and unfortunately many Christians, deny the truth of the book of Genesis. They deny the truth of the Word of God, where in Psalm 119 it says, "Thy word is true from the beginning." And Jesus himself said in John 17:17, "Thy word is truth." So we can believe the Bible, and we can also believe the rocks. My research involves looking at the rocks. I'm doing a global study starting continent by continent. And in this segment, we're going to talk about North America. What have I found in North America? Does it really verify the global flood? So I want to impress upon you that the flood was, in fact, a real event. It did happen just thousands of years ago. And all my research and all the rocks that I see show that it was a global flood. Secular scientists admit that there were six floods, and they call these mega sequences, or six different flooding events that came in and across the continents each time. And as these floods came in, they don't believe that it ever flooded all the earth, though. They believe it flooded parts of North America, parts of the world. But these came in almost like tsunami-like waves of water that came in over millions of years, they say, and then washed back. But the rocks themselves, again, don't show the millions of years. They just show these sequences stacked on top of each other, or these mega sequences. So we're going to look at these as just the way the rocks were laid down. We're going to start out with, what do the rocks really show? And look at these as chapters of the flood. So there's six different chapters that we're going to talk about, and they're all named after Native American tribes: the Sauk, the Tippecanoe, the Kaskaskia, the Absaraka, the Zuni, the Tejas. You may not remember all these names, but that's what we're going to kind of mention as we go through. But remember, throughout all of this study, the Bible tells us this all happened in 1 year's time. The flood happened in about 371 days. So there were no millions of years involved, and the rocks don't show that at all. We're going to look at data-driven science here. What I'm doing is I'm collecting data from cores and rock outcrops and seismic data and oil wells all over the earth. And in this segment, we'll talk mostly about North America. But if you were to drill a well right below your feet, all the way down to the crust, what are the rocks that are there? Limestone, sandstone, shale. That's what I'm recording in this database. And we're putting this in a big computer database, loads it all up, and we can look at the continent in kind of a three-dimensional view. We record 16 different rock types and each of these mega sequences that I mentioned earlier. And what we've recorded across North America is nearly 600 columns between Greenland, Canada, and across the United States. But what does the Bible say? The Bible says in the 600th year of Noah's life, all the fountains of the great deep broke open and the windows of heaven were opened. and rain is upon the earth 40 days and 40 nights. And that's what these sequences show. They show evidence of that global flood the Bible talks about. In the first three, the Sauk, Tippecanoe, and Kaskaskia, we see very similar things. We see evidence of huge tsunami-like waves that crashed across the continent from one end to the other. The lowermost layer in the Sauk is the Cambrian-rich rocks, the Cambrian sandstones and stuff we see in the Grand Canyon. And across Michigan, we see one big sandstone, like almost a blanket sand that goes from Newfoundland and Maine all the way across most of the continental United States, all the way up into Canada, and actually into northern Greenland, northernmost Canada as well. A huge one sand. Secularists struggle trying to explain this. But the global flood, that's what you'd expect. Huge, massive layers of rock. We see the same thing in the Tippecanoe. The next layer up, we see massive limestones and sandstone layers spread across the entire continent. And we see the same thing in the Kaskaskia, the next sequence out on top of that. We see mostly limestone in this case, spread across much of North America from Michigan to Arizona to Montana and across up into Alaska. So we see again and again these global processes, global sequences, and the fossils we see in these first three sequences, the Kaskaskia, the Tippecanoe, and Sauk, we see mostly marine fossils because that's the areas of the country and the world that were being flooded by the early flood segments. We don't see large dinosaurs. We don't see large mammals. We don't see land animals hardly at all. So if you add up the totals of the Sauk, Tippecanoe, and Kaskaskia, kind of the first of three of six sequences, we see a very thin layer down the middle of the country from Minnesota to Arizona, and thick areas in the east and thick areas in the far west. As we continue our examination of the mega sequences across North America, we left off with the Absarica sequence, which is kind of the midway point of the flood. When you look at the sediments across North America, the way they were deposited in the Absarica, we see actually the sediments began to form actually in eastern North America where the ocean started to form. Now the Atlantic Ocean started to split as Pangaea started to break apart. We start to see sediments out in the east coast along the continental margins. We also see a change in sedimentation pattern across western North America. We see a lot more sediment coming from the west. And so most of the western North America is covered with Absarica rocks. These are the rocks through the Permian, Pennsylvanian systems that you hear about and up into Canada. At this same time, it was a time of transition where the continental crust was actually changing dramatically. You were getting the oceans to form. New ocean crust was forming and splitting up that supercontinent of Pangaea at this time. And that caused major shifts in the sedimentation, so we see much of the sediment coming from the west. We see the first evidence of major sand waves, huge sand waves across North America and across the world. Sand waves that were on the orders of tens of feet high, themselves, their deposits. And when you go to Zion National Park, you can see these big cross-bedded sands. The secularists say these are from arid sand dunes, but they in fact show evidence of water deposits. The angles fit better with water deposits. Large, huge sand waves, some big sand waves washing across North America with the water. We also see the first appearance of coal beds, extensive coal seams that showing up in the Pennsylvania and the basal part of the Absarica. And then we see those coal seams continue throughout the rest of the rock record. If we go to the next sequence, the Zuni, which is on top of the Absarica, we see, again, a similar story. We see a lot of sediment coming from the west. And this is the sequence that buried and finally entombed all the dinosaurs around the world and in North America as well. So a lot of the dinosaurs are buried in the American West because that's where the sediments are being deposited at that time. We look at the fossils in the Zuni and Absarica. We see something completely different from what we saw earlier. Earlier sequences were just marine. But now we're seeing land animals and marine land and marine mixed throughout. Even with the mighty T-Rex up in Montana, we see five species of sharks. We see all sorts of clams, marine influences as you're mixing these environments across North America and across the world. So the first appearance of land animals really come in the Absarica and the Zuni, but we're also adding in these marine fossils, these waves washed in from the ocean. And many of you might wonder, well, how did the dinosaurs survive up until this point? You know, this might have been day 100 of the flood, day 150 of the flood before we reached the high point, the Bible tells us. But that thin zone we talked about in our first segment across North America from Minnesota to Arizona, I kind of call that Dinosaur Peninsula. And that's where we see many of our dinosaur quarries are discovered across the American West from Texas all the way up to Montana. And so I believe the evidence is showing, the rocks are showing that this thin zone where there was very little sedimentation early was because this was still dry land early in the flood. And it wasn't until the Absarica and Zuni that you started flooding this peninsula of land and actually kind of working your way from south to north across it. So we see the biggest deposits of dinosaurs, the largest congregation of them all in the same areas because that was the dry land. The Dinosaur Peninsula goes upward into what's now Canada, which I think was even higher ground at the time. So the reason we saw just marine fossils early in the rock record in the Sauk, Tippecanoe, and Kaskaskia is because those areas, I think, were already underwater. They're like a shallow shelf in the eastern U.S. and the western U.S. with this big peninsula of land coming down the middle from Minnesota to Arizona to New Mexico and across to Texas and Montana. That's where the dinosaurs were living in the pre-flood world. And then to the north, which even higher ground, probably what's now most of Canada, is where the humans and the mammals and things were living that we see a little bit later in the flood yet. So if you add these all up, it helps us explain the fossil record based on ecological zonation. So the earliest flood sediments in North America were the lowermost layers, giving us mostly marine fossils. And then as the water went higher, you covered over that dinosaur peninsula, and then you cover over the uplands a little bit later as the water went over the top. So the Bible tells us it took 150 days to reach the high point in the flood. It didn't just do 40-day flood and 40 days and you're done. It went on for over 371 days, but it went 150 days just to get to the high point. And then God made a wind to pass over the earth, he says in the Bible, and the waters assuaged and the waters returned from the earth. So the water took a long time to go down, and that's when we get to the Tejas sequence. I believe the Tejas is evidence of the water receding. And here we see a lot of sediment offshore, a lot of sediment off the East Coast in the Gulf of Mexico, and the mountains popping up all at the same time with lots and lots of volcanic activity. Most of the world's mountains, in fact, form at this time in the Tejas, very last sequence, which I believe, again, is the receding water. And in the Gulf of Mexico, we get a huge sand called the Whopper Sand that just shows up out there 200 miles offshore and surprised the oil and gas geologists, but they found 15 billion barrels of oil in that Whopper Sand that shouldn't be there. But if the water is receding fast enough, it's going to pour a lot of sand out into the Gulf. In the Tejas, we again see mostly mammals and marine fossils. Mostly mammals, the high points of the flood, the high pre-flood world was being flooded at this point and washing back. So we see the global flood was confirmed. The Bible was right all along. There was a global flood that covered the whole continents of the earth as you went from continent to continent.
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0: All right, the next song is by the Wren Collective, Experiment with Alabaster. And after this, we'll listen to Running to Win with Dr. Erwin Lutzer. He's going to continue talking to us about brokenness, how God makes us say yes. Very important series as we seek to grow in our walk with God.

0: Let us run with endurance the race that is set before us, looking to Jesus, the founder and perfecter of our faith. Many of us have dogs who won't do what they're told. Only when they're put on a leash will they go where we want them to go. Jonah finally preached to the Ninevites, but only through clenched teeth. Do we ever fight God this way? Stay with us. From the Moody Church in Chicago, this is Running to Win with Dr. Erwin Lutzer, whose clear teaching helps us make it across the finish line. Today, Erwin Lutzer continues his series on brokenness, how God gets us to say yes, studies in the book of Jonah. Turn to Jonah chapter 3 as we watch the prophet barely give a lackluster message.
1: Not only was there a limitation in terms of the method, but the message itself, yet 40 days and Nineveh shall be overthrown. Jonah, where's grace here? Where's something about God's forgiveness? Where's something about God's compassion? If he told them about that, the text doesn't tell us. The main part of his message must have been that one statement, yet 40 days and Nineveh shall be overthrown. So you have the limitations of a message. You also have the limitations of the messenger. Jonah did not want to preach this message. Probably went like this, yet 40 days and Nineveh shall be overthrown. And he hoped to God that it would be overthrown. So that's the way in which he preached. He preached with anger, shall we say. And he needed, of course, an anger management, which God tries to give him in the next chapter. But he resents this idea that maybe they'll repent and God will be merciful. So God tries to grind down his stubbornness, first of all, by where he was sent, the very place he did not want to go. His feet took him where his heart was not. Secondly, God ground him down, if we can use that expression, by what he saw. Oh, he did not want to see this. You'll notice it says in verse 5, and the people of Nineveh believed God, and they called for a fast and put on sackcloth from the greatest of them to the least of them. Fasting. Who told them to fast? They somehow knew that if we're going to get in touch with God, we want to show our desperation. And so they fasted there. Here at Moody Church, we have a day of fasting twice a year, and it's hard to get people to fast for a whole day. Feasting, well, that's a different story. When we call a feast, we have people show up who we thought died during the days of Ironside. I mean, everybody's here during the days of, like, that's when we have a feast. But when you have a fast, the attendance is a little lower. We have more people in the supper room than we do the upper room. We've noticed that. And then these people, they put on sackcloth. Sackcloth, my friend, was goat's hair. Now just think about that. That was prickly. It was terribly uncomfortable. What they were saying is, we want to show our desperation in God's presence, and we even rid ourselves of creature comforts so that we can call on God and God knows how serious we really are. In fact, it says in verse 6, the word reached the king of Nineveh. We don't know whether or not this was like the mayor or whether or not it was the whole king of the Assyrian Empire. And he arose from his throne, removed his robe, covered himself with sackcloth, sat in ashes. Could you imagine Mayor Daley going back to Grant Park, sitting in ashes, and then giving the city of Chicago a proclamation? Now, I've been to many of these prayer breakfasts and so forth where there is a proclamation from the president, from the governor, and from the mayor. And if I may be a little bit facetious, it reads something like this. Whereas prayer is not a bad idea, and whereas there's some religion in our previous history, and whereas we're into tolerance, and whereas we're a relatively free country, we exhort anybody who wants to say a prayer today. Something like that. Notice this proclamation. Wow. Verse 7, by the decree of the king and his nobles, let neither man nor beast, herd nor flock taste anything. Let them not feed or drink water, but let man and beast be covered with sackcloth, and let them call out mightily to God. Let everyone turn from his evil way and from the violence that is in his hands. Who knows, God may turn and relent and turn from his fierce anger so that we may not perish. Now there's a proclamation. You know, when God sends revival, everybody's on the same level. The mayor, the king, those who are in positions of authority, the president, they all bow in the presence of God. They all acknowledge their sinfulness. And here we have this universal revival taking place in Nineveh. And we read it and we say, could this really have happened? I mean, even they put sackcloth on the animals. The animals were supposed to have repented. I remember a dog in our neighborhood who should have repented. And we had a cat or two that I tried to get to repent. Wasn't very successful. You know the difference between dog theology and cat theology. A dog says, you feed me, therefore you must be God. A cat says, you feed me, therefore I am God. Isn't that true? You see, these people realized that their sin was affecting even the animal kingdom. And the animals, I'm sure, didn't know what was going on because they never understood Jonah. They never understood the message. But they said, we are so desperate that we're even putting sackcloth on animals and we're forcing them to fast so that we might turn to God. You know, it's interesting that this is not recorded in any of the various annals of Assyrian history. And so some people have said, could this have happened? Maybe it was a temporary repentance. Maybe their repentance ended when their fear ended. We don't know. We don't know the depth of their repentance, though, as we'll see in a moment, Jesus Christ did acknowledge this as a great moment in history. But the people repented, and because they repented, we read in verse 10, when God saw what they did, how they turned from their evil way, God relented of the disaster that he said he would do to them, and he did not do it, which was exactly what Jonah thought might happen. How was God trying to get him to say yes? By dragging him to a place where he didn't want to be. And maybe you're there today. Maybe your vocation, maybe your situation is exactly the place where you do not want to be. And then secondly, God says, I'm going to have you see something that you don't want to see. You do not want to see this city repent because you're so full of resentfulness when God blesses those whom you think he should not bless. And then God says, I'm going to get you to say yes, or at least work on you by the way in which you feel. And that's really next time's message, but you'll notice in chapter 4, verse 1, it says, but it displeased Jonah exceedingly, and he was angry. Do you know what the Hebrew text says? The Hebrew text says, and it was evil to Jonah with a very great evil. That's the literal translation. He was steamed. And he says, that's just what I thought. A terrible thing happened. I preached and everybody repented. What an awful thing. And because they repented, you're not going to bring them the judgment that they so richly deserve. They deserve nothing but judgment. And here you display nothing but grace. What kind of a God is this? He says, that's what I know. He goes on to say that you're compassionate and you're loving. And that's what I feared. You know, it's interesting in the text, we find that the Ninevites, they certainly repented. God repented. You know, when it says in verse 19, when the Lord saw what they did, how they turned from their evil way. By the way, when it says that they turned from their violence, when the king says that, the Hebrew word is Hamas. You'll probably recognize that as a terrorist group today. Well, they turned from their terrorism. And it says in verse 10, when God saw what they did, how they turned from their evil way, God relented. The word actually is he repented. Now, that doesn't mean that God repents the way in which we repent. What it means is that Jonah's message was a conditional message. When he said, yet 40 days and Nineveh shall be overthrown, he should have added, unless you repent. And so God says, okay, you are repenting. I will not bring the calamity that I promised you because it was a conditional message. But isn't it interesting that the Ninevites, they repent, and God even has a form of, quote, repentance. But the one man who will not repent, who will not bring himself to the end of self-interest and self-advantage and self-protection is Jonah. And he remains stubborn. There are some lessons, I think, that this passage of Scripture teaches us. First of all, our attitude should follow our obedience. It was good that Jonah went. It was much better that he go to Nineveh than that he stay home. We can be assured of that. It was good that Jonah went. But his heart wasn't there. You know, he said, like the little boy who was told to sit in a corner, he said, I'm sitting down, but in my heart I'm standing up. In other words, if this is what I have to do, this is what I'll do it. But I will grin and I will bear it and I will consider it my duty, because after all, God can do such things as create fish and put me in difficult circumstances, so here I am. But his heart was out of sync with God. My wife and I have on a number of occasions been in Weimar, the seat of the great German Enlightenment, and there is a statue of Goethe. You have to know how to say that word, of Goethe in Weimar. And in that statue, Goethe is looking at the university, but his feet are taking him to the tavern. Part of Goethe's problem was he could never quite decide where his loyalties were. In that case, his feet were going to his real loyalty, namely the tavern. But in the very same way, it's possible for us to serve God, and we say, yes, I'm serving God out of obedience. If this is what God wants, if this is what he has for me, I will do it. But your heart is out of sync with God because you have not been willing to embrace God's will as something good and perfect and acceptable, and you chafe against it and you fight against it, and God says, I want you to say yes.
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0: What an encouraging song by Michael W. Smith, song called Secret Ambition. In our study today, Pastor Asafu Makanga will share with us from Song of Songs, chapter 5, verses 1 to 16. Let's join him now.
1: We meet today in Song of Solomon, chapter 5, verse 1 to verse 16. We're looking at the waking sleep, the sorrowing, search for the beloved, and the beauty of the beloved. In this chapter, there seems to be a certain amount of conflict in the mind of the bride about whether they should spend time in fellowship and communion or in going out to discharge their responsibilities. Both are essential. Now, we also need to be doing both. We need to sit at the feet of Jesus Christ, but we also need to follow those feet as they go out to the hillsides looking for the lost sheep. We need to follow those feet out into the world, which is a field in which to plant the seed of the Word of God. And so that is also the picture we see with this girl. She wonders, is it not better that we stay at home, we stay sleeping and just make love? But what do you do with the other responsibilities that needs to be done? Song of Songs 5 verse 1. I have come to my garden, my sister, my spouse. I have gathered my myrrh with my spice. I have eaten my honeycomb with my honey. I have drunk my wine with milk. Eat, O friends, drink, yes, drink deeply, O beloved ones. I have come to my garden, my sister, my spouse. I have gathered my myrrh with my spice. I have eaten my honeycomb with my honey. I have drunk my wine with milk. Eat, O friends, drink, yes, drink deeply, O beloved ones. Song of Songs 5 verse 1. This verse speaks beautifully of the consummation of the marriage and the mutual satisfaction enjoyed by both husband and wife. Solomon found his bride delightful, sweet, and enjoyable when she invited him to herself in chapter 4, verse 16. The latter part of this verse has been understood actually in several different ways as to the speaker. Some see a reference to the friends or a chorus, and others to Solomon. However, it seems unlikely that friends, no matter how close to the wedding couple, would have been present in the bedroom on the wedding night. Furthermore, the words do not seem appropriately ascribed to Solomon. It seems more likely that the speaker is God himself, who, though never mentioned directly in this book, blesses the entire song with his quiet and approving presence. Only the sovereign creator would be a welcome guest to this special event, and the words voiced expresses his pleasure in sexual union and the joy such intimacy engenders for a man and a woman within a holy marriage. Now, the waking sleep. We come to the fourth canticle or the fourth song. These are like folk songs. It is the bride who speaks. Here is Song of Songs, chapter 5, verse 2 to verse 5. I sleep, but my heart is awake. It is the voice of my beloved. He knocks, saying, open for me, my sister, my love, my dove, my perfect one. For my head is covered with dew, my locks with the drops of the night. I have taken off my robe. How can I put it on again? I have washed my feet. How can I defile them? My beloved put his hand by the latch of the door, and my heart yearned for him. I rose to open for my beloved, and my hands dripped with myrrh, my fingers with liquid myrrh, on the handles of the lock. This is a wonderful passage of scripture, and it says something that is important for us to note, particularly growth in love. Knowledge and understanding is essential for a satisfying marriage. That is a lesson we need to learn. Through another dream here, we see the Shulamite details a conflict within their relationship. In fact, we are seeing indifference or apathy in the context here, in the pain of separation as a result of selfishness, brokenness over the results, a rekindling of affection. Actually, verse 10 to verse 16 will deal with that, and the change of heart, which eventually leads to reconciliation. That reconciliation will be seen in chapter 6. But let us take note of verse 5. It says, I arose to open for my beloved, and my hands dripped with myrrh, my fingers with liquid myrrh on the handles of the lock. Now, the background for this was a lovely custom that they had in that day. When a man was in love with a girl and wanted to express his love, he would go to her home, and instead of leaving a calling card, he would leave a fragrance. The door was so constructed as to leave an opening so that one could reach through to the inside and remove the bar, unless it was locked as well as barred, which was the case in this occasion. When there was no response from the sleeping bride, the bridegroom placed myrrh on the inside handle of the door to let her know that he had been there. Then she finally came to open the door. The wonderful fragrance was transferred to her fingers. He had left the sweetness of his presence. Well, the bride, my friend, is a picture of the church today. The church doesn't go very far from home, do you know? Very few of us get from under the shadow of the church steeple. We just stay there. Most people don't even get off the church steps. As a result, they have lost fellowship with the Lord of the church, Jesus Christ. Actually, that is one of those little foxes which destroy the grapes. We lose our fellowship when we step out of the will of God. That is what is meant by the quenching of the Spirit in 1 Thessalonians chapter 5, verse 19. It is quenching the Spirit to refuse to go where He wants us to go or to do what He wants us to do. Now, I think that if we today would get up from our beds and begin to move out and start doing something for God, we would find the sweetness of His presence on the handles of our own bed chambers. We would experience the sweetness of His fellowship, because fellowship with the Lord Jesus becomes sweeter and sweeter as we are serving Him. So this is the briefest of the songs, but what a little gem it is. The sorrowing search for the beloved. We come to the fifth song now. In this love song, King Solomon has brought his humble Shulamite girl from the hill country of Ephraim to the palace in Jerusalem. In these songs, the bride reveals how impressed she is by everything there, the palace, the throne, and the banquet table of the king. Her song includes her worship and adoration of the king. But when he came to rouse her to come with him, as he was out doing his work as a shepherd, looking for sheep that were lost, she didn't want

Listen to how the story goes. I opened for my beloved, but my beloved had turned away and was gone. My heart leaped up when he spoke. I sought him, but I could not find him. I called him, but he gave me no answer. Song of Songs 5, verse 6. I opened for my beloved, but my beloved had turned away and was gone. My heart leaped up when he spoke. I sought him, but I could not find him. I called him, but he gave me no answer. Song of Songs 5, verse 6. You see, the fellowship had been broken here. The bride here has lost her fellowship. And I tell you, my friend, if you are not doing something for the Lord, you haven't lost your salvation, but you surely are missing the sweet fellowship with the Lord of Lords. The watchmen who went about the city found me. They struck me. They wounded me. The keepers of the wall took my veil away from me. Song of Songs 5, verse 7. Now, this girl is having a difficult time. She's being hurt by those who should have been protecting her. Then, when this girl, the bride, meets the daughters of Jerusalem, here we find the antiphonal singing. The bride sings one part and the daughters of Jerusalem sing an answering part. This sounds very much like an opera. The bride says, I charge you, O daughters of Jerusalem, if you find my beloved, that you tell him I am lovesick. Song of Songs 5 verse 8. Basically, she's saying, if you find him, tell him how much I miss him. Tell him how much I love him and let him know that I'm looking for him. Her heart is sick and her whole being is yearning after him. The garden has lost its fragrance. The myrrh and the frankincense don't mean much to her now, and the beauty of the flowers has withered. She now needs the presence of her beloved. Now in this antiphony, the daughters of Jerusalem answer, what is your beloved more than another beloved, O fairest among women? What is your beloved more than another beloved that you so charge us? Song of Songs 5 verse 9. What is your beloved more than another beloved, O fairest among women? What is your beloved more than another beloved that you so charge us? Song of Songs 5 verse 9. You see, their answer sounds rather skeptical. In effect, they are saying, this one that you say means so much to you. Why is he more to you than you might expect another to be to us? What is your beloved more than another beloved, or fairest among women? In other words, he doesn't matter. He is not all that is important. There are other men who are important. Do we not meet the same kind of answers from people when we are excited about Jesus and sharing the good news of Jesus with gladness? They will answer us and say, who is this Jesus anyway? What makes you think that Jesus is different from anyone else? There have been other great religious leaders. Why do you think that Jesus is different from many of them? Why do you think that he is who he claims to be? Jesus was only a man. That is the kind of skepticism that we hear today. Well, in antiphonies of religion, great leaders are listed who are called founders of those religions. Moses, Jesus, Muhammad, Gandhi, and all the rest. Now, according to Tertullian, the early church father, the Christians in their early church would rather have died than have Jesus put down on a plane with the heathen deities of the Roman Empire. They refused to even take a pinch of incense and place it before the image of Caesar. They wouldn't do it. Why? Because their beloved was different. He was God. And so when the world is saying, who is this Jesus you talk about? He is different because he is God. He is not like all the others who have come before. He is God. The beauty of the beloved. Now the bride is going to answer as she meets those who are critical. She's going to respond to their skepticism.
You would think that

0: they had her cooled off and that she would tone down what she says about the bridegroom. That is not so. It didn't work that way. Actually, she now waxes eloquent concerning him. She speaks highly of him. Here is Song of Songs, chapter 5, verse 10 to verse 16. Listen to the bride's defense and the boasting that she makes of her beloved. My beloved is white and ruddy, chief among 10,000. His head is like the finest gold. His locks are wavy and black as a raven. His eyes are like doves by the rivers of waters, washed with milk and fitly set. His cheeks are like a bed of spices, banks of scented herbs. His lips are lilies, dripping liquid myrrh. His hands are rods of gold, set with beryl. His body is carved ivory, inlaid with sapphires. His legs are pillars of marble, set on bases of fine gold. His countenance is like Lebanon, excellent as the cedars. His mouth is most sweet. Yes, he is altogether lovely. This is my beloved, and this is my friend, O daughters of Jerusalem. What a response from this woman. What a response from this lover who would come against all the opposition and say, my beloved is the one who is outstanding above all else. My friend, this section is the only occasion in which the Shulamite praises the physical appearance of her lover. She describes him in minute detail. She delights in his appearance, moving downward in her description from top of his head to his legs. Do you know what that means? It means that she knew him. She knew him intimately. Overall, he is handsome in both appearance and character, outwardly and inwardly. It is especially wonderful that she can call him her lover and her friend. Such a valuable lesson should not go unnoticed if we would cultivate a marriage that is fulfilling and joyous. My friend, if you are going to defend the Lord Jesus Christ today, if you are going to witness for him, you must know him. Not only do you need to know who he is, but you need to know him enough to be able to wax eloquent on his behalf. When I say be eloquent, I don't necessarily mean eloquent in language. I mean full of enthusiasm, excitement, zeal, and love for his person. You and I need not only to know him, but we must love him. That is the challenge that we find here. The bride knew him. She knew him and she loved him. She says that he is the chiefest among 10,000. Christ is altogether lovely, my friend. Now the important question is this. Is he altogether lovely to you? Are you able to speak of him with the enthusiasm the bride had for her bridegroom? We must know Christ intimately if we are to witness for him. We must love him. When one comes to Christ, it is not a business transaction. He is wonderful. And I don't think that we laud him, glory him, lift him, worship him, and bow before him with thanksgiving enough. I think we do it little. He is wonderful anyway that you look at him. We must be able to boast. We must be able to wax eloquent about this one whom we love so much, who loved us so much and not gave things for us, but he gave up himself for us. The ultimate giving.
1: That was Pastor Asafu Makanga. Yes, Christ Jesus is altogether lovely. Now the important question is this. Is he altogether lovely to you? Are you able to speak of him with the enthusiasm the bride had for her bridegroom? We must know Christ intimately if we are to witness of him. And we must love him. When one comes to Christ, it is not a business transaction. He is wonderful, and I do not think that he loved him, glorify him, lift him up, worship him, and bow before him with thanksgiving enough. He is wonderful any way that you look at him. You have been listening to The Living Word for Africa, brought to you by Transworld Radio.

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2: The pressures we face in life often creep up on us gradually, imperceptibly. You just live with them until one day you find yourself at breaking point. Hi, I'm Bernie Diamond and welcome again to Fresh. I caught up recently with a man in his 70s, just finishing up a part-time job, wondering what God had for him next. In a bit of pain, facing a knee replacement surgery, thinking about his finances, the time he and his wife have left together on this earth, and as happy and positive a person that he is, I could see that with all this stuff swirling around in his head, he was under pressure. That's how it is in life. I'm sure you relate. The person who wrote this psalm was part of a community under pressure, where the good people were suffering at the hands of the wicked. So he prays to God, Psalm 94, verses 18 and 19, "When I thought my foot is slipping, your steadfast love, O Lord, held me up. When the cares of my heart are many, your consolations cheer my soul." It's not a nice feeling when under the load you're carrying, it feels as though your foot's slipping, as though the cares that plague your heart are set to overwhelm you. Let's be honest, God doesn't always remove the cause of our distress. Instead, He comforts us. He upholds us through it all. So that divine comfort isn't the absence of trouble, but the presence of God amidst it, turning anxiety to joy, collapse to stability. Hang in there. You're not alone. That's God's word, fresh for you today. Hey, the research is absolutely clear. Those who read their Bible four times a week or more are the ones who'll grow into spiritual maturity and live their lives in victory.
3: 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All right, Michael Card sings Emmanuel, and after this we'll join Mrs. Freed on Woman to Woman, after which we'll then listen to Women of Hope.

0: Hello, friends. Sometimes the post will bring us things that rejoice our hearts. And such was the case for me one day when I opened a letter from one of our workers who used to be with us here in Monte Carlo and was transferred to one of our other stations. I was glad to see a note from her, and she had this to say: "I have been thinking about you, and I just wanted to take the time to say so. We love you, and we miss you." She was letting me know that it was not a case of out of sight, out of mind. And how else would I have known that she and her family had been thinking about me if she hadn't written? It was one of those heartwarming notes that don't take much time to write, but mean so much. You know, remembrance is a wonderful tonic at times. This little experience of mine came back to me a few days ago when I was reading again the closing verses of Nehemiah chapter 5. For there we find a man who was leader and guide to the busy people, their companion and their encourager when the going was hard, talking to the Lord on his own behalf. And that gives an insight into his humanity and his need for remembrance. He had been engaged in some hard work, the sort of thing that takes a lot out of one and can leave you feeling pretty well drained. But maybe you know something about that sense of need too. And here was Nehemiah talking with the Lord, and the words that he uses are, "Think upon me, my God, for good, according to all that I have done for this people." He wanted the Lord to remember him, and the thought behind the word is to be earnestly remembered, mindful of him. Later on, if you take the time and turn to the last chapter, you will find that he makes the same prayerful request repeatedly. Whatever else happened, he wanted God to remember him, to think upon him. This was the most valuable and important thing to him, remembrance. The Lord may read this very same longing in your heart and mine, even at this moment. We have to admit that on the human side, there is often failure to remember when we should. We can become so taken up with things that we let important thoughts slip out of our memories, and someone will suffer through our neglect. Take a biblical illustration of this from the first book of the Bible, the book of Genesis, chapter 40. Where we find Joseph in prison with a couple of other people. He had been trying to help them, and during the course of events, he had spoken encouraging words to one of them, indicating that he would be released and get his job back. And he said to him, "When it shall be well with thee, show kindness unto me, and make mention of me unto Pharaoh, and bring me out of this dungeon." Joseph wanted to be remembered when he would be left alone. The remembrance of a fellow prisoner, one that could speak for him and help to free him. But just as soon as his shackles were removed and he went back to his job, he promptly forgot the one he had left behind, though he owed so much to him. Out of sight, out of mind. Yes, it seemed like that. It was true in his case, and it took 2 long years before something happened that jogged his memory about the man he had left in the dungeon, and then he tried to make amends. In a time of great need, the human failed, let him down, until the day when the butler suddenly said, "I do remember my faults this day." That memory set things in motion. Whatever happened in those 2 long years, we do not know, but we do know that God had not forgotten Joseph, for he was with him and was going to deliver him. But I wonder what thoughts must often have filled the mind of the lonely man in the prison. We can imagine them, can't we? God was remembering him for good and had a plan that he was going to fulfill. And I think it would be beneficial for all of us to realize that we should let people know that we are remembering them, and not just expect them to surmise it. We depend upon each other, we need each other, and even though distance may separate, it only needs very little to let our thoughts travel toward another one by means of a postage stamp, a telephone call, some flowers, or a knock on the door. Oh, in so many ways we can say, "I'm thinking about you." and what joy that might bring. We are all human, and what you feel, the other person feels too. Maybe your practical remembrance of someone will help them to realize that the Lord is thinking about them and prompted you to be a channel through whom he could convey his message to that one through you. Your remembrance told them that the Lord was remembering. If you have ever been in this position, you will know just exactly what I mean. But of course, we do have to encourage ourselves with the fact that when we pray as did Nehemiah, the Lord will answer. He will not neglect us. He will have us in mind. He will remind us of his precious promises to cheer us when the days are difficult and we might be lonely. Lord, remember me. Lord, think upon me for good. And he comes to our hearts and reminds us of his unshakable word, I will not forget thee nor leave thee. A woman may forget her child, yet I will not forget thee. I will never leave thee nor forsake thee. So often we need to remind ourselves that we are continually remembered by him. He is earnestly mindful of us. Even when, as we so often sing, when darkness hides his lovely face, or when sorrows like sea billows roll, and those times when the testing is so severe that we want to give utterance to the words, when I fear my faith will fail. Yes, at such times, and we all face them sooner or later, how good it is to be able to rest upon his promise, to be assured that his thoughts are toward us. As the very word remember means in Nehemiah chapter 5, we are imprinted upon his memory. He cannot forget us. The hymn writer puts it this way, amid the trials that I meet, amid the thorns that pierce my feet, one thought remains supremely sweet. Thou thinkest, Lord, of me. Thou thinkest, Lord, of me. Thou thinkest, Lord, of me. What need I fear, since thou art near, and thinkest, Lord, of me? Yes, coming to grips with his promises, let the message that he ever thinks about you and will never fail you help you today to respond in letting someone else know that you too are thinking about them, and you will both be blessed. Hebrews chapter 6 and verse 10 says, God is not unrighteous to forget. The failure will never be on God's side. Bye-bye for now, and God bless you.
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2: 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I had stopped going to church and didn't understand God's word, so my joy as a Christian was limited. 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

0: and welcome to Women of Hope. I'm Claudette, and here is Jennifer.
1: Hello, friend, and hi, Claudette.
0: Jennifer, have you heard the expression, history repeats itself?
1: Why, yes, I have.
0: And the more things change, the more things stay the same?
1: Sure.
0: Have you really thought about what these sayings mean?
1: No, I really haven't. But so often we use these expressions and we don't really think about what they mean. So let me take some time and think about it now. History repeats itself. Let's see. Well, history does seem to repeat itself, doesn't it? Nations have risen and fallen. There have been many kings and rulers and presidents and dictators. Wars have been won and lost. It seems like the same mistakes have been made over and over again, doesn't it?
0: Well, yes. And that brings us to our next expression. The more things change, the more things stay the same.
1: Claudette, I guess that means the same thing. People live and die. Sure, we've made some advances in technology, but it seems that all humans struggle with the same challenges, feelings, illnesses, and issues that have followed us throughout history. If you really think about it, it can kind of be depressing. History seems like an endless cycle.
0: Yes, it does. But there is one important fact that we must consider. God is with us. He is watching over all humanity, and He is intimately involved in the lives of people who trust Him.
1: Friend, if you feel like you are trapped in a hopeless cycle of wrongdoing, take heart. God can help you change, no matter what you're struggling with.
0: Today, we bring you an incredible story of how one woman was trapped in a life of homosexuality, but with God's help, she has become a new woman. Her life has changed, and so can yours.
1: I can't wait to hear her story on Women of Hope.
2: Hi, this is Audrey, and I'm glad to be with you again on Women of Hope. Recently, I met an incredible lady. She has such an amazing story. I would like to share it with you. Her name is Christine. Her parents didn't get along very well. Sadly, her father was abusive to her mother. Even as a little girl, Christine could see that her mother was not as physically strong as her father and could not defend herself. So she came to believe that women are weak. Christine didn't want to be like her mother, and she felt that men were not safe to be with. Slowly, she began to act more and more like a boy and less like a girl. She looked up to her older brother in every way and wanted to be like him. She even began to look like a boy. People began to call her sir, son, and young man. When Christine was 12 years old, her parents divorced and sent her away to live with her cousins. An older male cousin sexually molested her. This only made her dislike men even more. She was very hurt. Her father was abusive, and now she had been hurt by another man who should have cared for her, her cousin. Already, her life had taught her that men were not safe to be with. She felt that men were only after one thing, sex. And women were either victims of a man's abuse or objects of their lust. So she came to hate being female. It made her feel vulnerable and threatened. She was so confused about being female that she wanted a sex change. When Christine became an adolescent, she found that she was emotionally and sexually attracted to women. While she was still in high school, she became involved in her first sexual relationship. For the first time in her life, she felt loved by another girl at school. She had been craving this kind of love all her life. This was the first time love had been expressed in a sexual way. But this relationship had its problems. Christine became very dependent on this young woman. She became jealous and wanted the girl all to herself. Her whole identity as a person was being wrapped up in this relationship because it was meeting her need for importance and security. Then her mother found out about her daughter's homosexual lover. She was embarrassed to have a lesbian daughter, so she made it very difficult for her to continue in this relationship. So to please her mother, Christine finished the relationship with this other woman. She tried relationships with men to see if she really was a lesbian. She discovered that this was a big mistake. She felt used. And in the end, these feelings just reinforced her homosexual desires because she was hurt by men even more. Later, Christine learned that it is not our desires that make us what we are as people. She found out that it is God who makes us who we are. Christine became involved in a women's athletic team. She soon discovered that all the players on the team attended church and seemed to have a genuine love for Jesus. They were very, very different in the way that they behaved. They wanted to enjoy the game and be good representatives of Jesus. But Christine was different. When the team lost a game, she would throw her glove and curse. The other women on the team were very concerned about her behavior and told the coach about it. He said, "Pray for that girl." So because they cared about Christine, they prayed for her. Even though on the outside it didn't look like anything was happening, God was working in Christine's life. The other women on the team just showed her the love of Jesus. Their love was genuine and real. Christine wanted to know more about Jesus, and she wanted his love for herself. Soon, she accepted Jesus Christ as her Savior. Even though Christine became a Christian, her homosexual feelings didn't go away. She learned from the Bible that being a homosexual was not God's plan for people. She didn't know what to do, so she became involved in church and sought help from others. She learned about the different circumstances in her life that had contributed to her homosexual feelings. She found out that having an abusive father, not being emotionally close to her mother, and having been sexually molested as a young girl all had led her to have homosexual feelings. She had not been born a homosexual, but had been influenced by the circumstances in her life. Christine now began the awkward process of learning to enjoy being feminine as God had created her to be. She found that an important part of her healing was developing healthy relationships with other women. In the church, she met good, strong women. These women showed Christine that being a woman did not mean that you were weak. At first, she was very afraid of women because she felt so masculine and that she had nothing in common with them. She had always been treated like a man. Christine also learned what it was like to be a woman through meeting good, kind men who loved God. These men treated her with dignity and respect. God also helped Christine. As she asked him for help, she began to understand that God had not made a mistake in making her a girl, even though she thought she would make a better boy. God helped her as she learned from his word. She learned that God did not make a mistake. It was his choice to make her a woman, and it was a good choice. Soon, Christine became interested in learning how to dress like a woman and fix her hair nicely. Other women helped her, and when they finished working with her, others said, "Isn't she beautiful? She's gorgeous." Christine started to cry. She cried because for the first time in her life, she thought she looked pretty. Today, people ask Christine if she would like to be married. She's quick to say that she's willing to accept God's plan for her, and that includes being married. She laughs and says that she hopes that her husband has big muscles. Becoming serious, she says, "I am waiting for God's best. I want to marry someone who's very special and is God's choice for me." Today, Christine is a director of an organization that helps others who are struggling with homosexuality. She's an example that a person can be free from homosexual feelings and can live a life that is pleasing to God. She is grateful to God that he has reached out to her when she was at her worst. She is living proof that no matter what we've done or how we feel about ourselves, God still cares about us and wants us to accept his love. He is ready to help us to be the person he created us to be.
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0: You're listening to Women of Hope. Here's another saying for you, Jennifer.
1: You're full of sayings today, Claudette.
0: Hey, that's because I believe that we can learn a lot about what people believe by taking some time to think about them.
1: Okay, what saying are you thinking of now?
0: A woman needs a man like a fish needs a bicycle.
1: What?
0: A woman needs a man like a fish needs a bicycle.
1: But that's silly. Fish don't need bicycles.
0: Exactly. The woman who said this is a well-known feminist. It is obvious that she doesn't think very much of men. I happen to disagree with her.
1: Me too. You know why? Because God made women and men. We were made differently, but we do need each other.
0: Some women have been hurt by certain men who have played an important role in her life, like husbands, fathers, and brothers. If this describes you, our hearts go out to you. It is very painful. Some women have been hurt so badly that they turn to lesbianism. They want nothing to do with men.
1: But just because some men are abusive, it does not mean that all men are bad. Let's talk about that now on Women of Hope.
2: Hi, my name is Peter, and I'm glad to be with you on Women of Hope. When I was first asked to speak with you, I wasn't sure what I would say because I'm a man, and this is a ladies' program. I think it's good for women to have their own radio program and for men to have gatherings of their own from time to time. But our paths do cross, don't they? They cross quite a bit. Families are made up of both males and females, and we need each other, don't we? God made men and women to complement each other. He gave us different qualities that, when put together in a marriage, really benefit both the man and the woman. God says in His Word, "It is not good for the man to be alone, so I will make a companion who will help him." Genesis 2:18. When the first man saw the woman God made, he said, "At last, she is a part of my own flesh and bone. She will be called woman, because she was taken out of man." Genesis 2:23. A little over 2 years ago, God gave me a wife. Her name is Lucy, and I love her very much. When God allowed my life's path to cross with Lucy's, you might say that I had the same reaction as the very first man. I thought, at last, here is a woman I can love. She could be a good life companion for me. I have so many things that I would like to share with her. I want to be the one to provide for her and give her many blessings. I was very happy when Lucy accepted my love and returned it. We prayed to God and asked Him if He approved of our marriage. We felt that He did, and so we were married. It wasn't long after our wedding that I noticed something was wrong. When I tried to discuss simple problems with Lucy, she would begin to cry. In my mind, I just wanted to talk to her about something that was bothering me. I wanted to work through the conflict, but Lucy had difficulty working through them. Sometimes our conflicts would become more intense, depending on the topic. Having conflicts is a normal part of marriage. When two people come together as a husband and wife, there will often be two different opinions, and there will be different reactions to situations. When I feel hurt, I keep quiet for a while. But Lucy didn't understand this. She thought I was being cruel, and so she ran away. It made me angry and broke my heart at the same time. Why was she acting like this? Over the past 2 years, Lucy and I have had many honest talks. She's admitted to me that she was afraid of me. She has even said that she has a great fear of me striking her. Once she heard my heavy footsteps behind her in our home and told me that she thought I would pull her hair from behind. She angrily warned me that if I ever raised a hand to her, she would leave me. This really hurt my feelings. I have never raised a hand to hit her. I believe it is wrong for a man to hit a woman. I couldn't believe that she would think I would do such a thing. I had prayed to God for a woman to whom I could be a blessing. I love my wife, and yet she thought I wanted to punish her. As I was getting to know my new wife, I was getting to know her family, too. Her parents seemed nice at first, but then I discovered some very important things. Sometimes Lucy's father would avoid being a loving man, but at other times he would become angry and lash out at all the members of her family, even her mother. In his anger, he could not control his tongue. He would say very hurtful things. In this rage, he could not control his actions. He would grab Lucy and her younger brother and sister. He would threaten them, shake them, pull their hair, or beat them. He would even call them names like stupid and leave bruises on their arms and legs. I began to understand why Lucy had trouble trusting me. I was a man. When men who are supposed to love and protect women and girls abuse them, they can become very hurt. Sometimes they are hurt so badly that they need a doctor's help. Like many girls in her culture, Lucy decided to continue her education. She went to a school that was just for young women. She heard from her teachers and read in books that men hurt and oppress women. She saw that many of her classmates were also hurting because men had abused them. Some were so hurt that they had abandoned any thought of becoming wives and mothers and took up relationships with other women. Lucy was told that women didn't need men, but in her heart she knew that someday she did want to marry. After learning about Lucy's past, it was easy to see why she had trouble trusting me, but I love her and I want her to trust me. What was I to do? A man who marries a woman who has been abused has a big responsibility. It is a responsibility given to us by God. I know that the things Lucy learned in school are wrong, and that the way her father treated her was wrong. She knows these things are wrong too, but it will take some time for her to heal and fully trust me. I understand that. I can help her learn to trust me by caring for her consistently. Trust increases over time. The Bible gives husbands good guidelines on how to treat their wives. God says, "Husbands, love your wives with the same love that Jesus Christ showed the church. He gave his life up for her to make her holy and clean. In the same way, husbands ought to love their wives as they love their own bodies. For a man is actually loving himself when he loves his wife. No one hates his own body, but lovingly cares for it, just as Christ cares for his body, which is the church." Ephesians 5:25, 26a, 28, and 29. The husband of an abused woman can really make a difference in her life by speaking loving, caring words with her. Assure her of your love, hug her, and when you do become angry, tell her how you feel without lashing out at her. Angry words will only cause her to think of her past and scare her. Women who have been abused also have responsibilities. They must realize that their husbands are not perfect. They will not do everything correctly. Lucy tells me that because of her past, she sometimes thinks that I will abuse her, even though I haven't ever laid a hand on her. She must learn to trust me, control her thoughts, and not even think that I will do something bad to her. Together, Lucy and I talk about these things. When we talk, we learn about each other. She learns that I don't want to hurt her, and I learn how she's feeling. Together we pray and talk to God and ask for His guidance, so that our marriage will be the blessing He intended it to be for both of us. So you see, we men have been given a great gift from God. As the head of our family, we have the power to love, protect, and provide for our wife and children. We are to be like strong builders, building up and encouraging our family members and preparing them to face the outside world. Any man who tears down his family with harsh words and physical abuse is not a wise man at all. He needs to grow up. He needs to make changes in his attitude and behavior before the damage he has done is permanent and his family no longer respects and trusts him. Yes, women do need men, and men need women. If we men follow the strong example of Jesus' loving sacrifice, our wives will trust and respect us. Our sons will want to grow up like Daddy, and our daughters will want to marry someone just like her dad. Isn't that worth it?

0: This is Women of Hope. We hope that the stories you've heard today will give you hope, friend. After all, that is the purpose of this program.
1: We would like you to think of us as your friends, and we want to pass on to you good information and encouragement for life's difficult times.
0: Just when you think that life will never get better, remember that God is in control and there may be a change waiting for you just around the corner.
1: We hope that you'll enjoy this poem called A Bend in the Road.
2: When we feel that we have nothing else to give and we are sure that the song has ended, when our day seems over and the shadows fall and the darkness of night has descended, where can we go to find the strength to courageously keep on trying? Where can we find the hand that will dry the tears that the heart is crying? There is only one place to go, and that is God. Letting go of all our foolish pride, we can pour out our problems without holding back and gain strength with Him at our side. Together, we can stand at life's crossroads and view what we think is the end. But God has a much bigger vision, and He tells us, it's only a bend. For the road goes on and is smoother, and the pause in the song is a rest, and the part that's unsung and unfinished is the sweetest and richest and best. So rest and relax and grow stronger. Let go and let God share your load. Your work is not finished or ended. You've just come to a bend in the road.
1: Friend, have you ever felt that you were at the very end of your strength? Have you ever felt like giving up on life? Throw up your hands and say, I just can't take it anymore.
0: God understands how you feel. Many times we can become defeated after we have failed time and time again. But as our jewelry box poem has said, change is possible. We can stand at a bend in the road and choose the right path. It is hard to break old, sinful habits, but with God's help, it can be done.
1: Just think of our friend's story today. She was trapped in a lesbian lifestyle. When she was in the habit of doing wrong things, she never imagined that life could change. But then Jesus came into her life, and what a difference it made for her.
0: Do you want this new life free from sin's power and full of God's love?
1: The Bible tells us that God so loved the world that He gave His only Son, so that everyone who believes in Him will not perish but have eternal life. If you believe in Jesus' sacrifice for you, that is, His death on the cross, His burial and resurrection, you will be made right in God's sight when you trust in Jesus Christ to take away your sins. And we all can be saved in the same way, no matter who we are or what we have done.
0: Would you like eternal life? Would you like to have your sins paid for?
1: Then trust in Jesus. He is waiting for you to come to Him and tell Him you trust Him. It doesn't matter if you feel that you've made a mess of your life. He loves you and will help you through life's good times and bad times.
0: And the exciting part is that you will begin to change for the better. God says in His Word that He who began a good work within us will continue His work until it is finally finished.
1: If you have trusted Jesus as your Savior, you can count on Him. He will be with you every step of the way in this life until you join Him in heaven in the next. What a great life we have waiting for us.
0: Sadly, our time with you is just about up, but we look forward to bringing you more words of hope.
1: Join us for a discussion on how to take care of the body God gave you while waiting for the right man to join you on your life's journey.
0: Until then, take care of yourself. We'll look forward to having you join us. Bye.
1: Bye.

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6: Walk in love, just like Christ, who loved us and gave himself for us. An offering and a sacrifice to God is a fragrant aroma. In other words, the self-sacrificing love of Christ was not only a fragrant aroma to God the Father, but an example that we should also offer that sacrifice. So whenever you sacrifice your will, your interests, and you demonstrate selfless love toward another, your love is actually a fragrant, aromatic offering to God.

0: In the Old Testament, everything about the temple pointed to God's holiness. The sacrifices, the lampstands, the priestly attire, the incense. Everything was set apart for God's glory. In the New Testament, Peter referred to Christians as living stones that God is building into a church. But God doesn't make us like bricks that are all standard and uniform. He crafts each of us differently to fulfill the unique role God has for us. In all that uniqueness, we're still set apart for His glory. This is Wisdom for the Heart, and here's Stephen Davey with today's message.
1: Now, what I want to do is cover the next few verses, and I'm going to do it by just simply giving you an outline, if you care to write down these kinds of outlines. But the first point is simply a sacred relationship, and the second point is a sacred response. Let's pick it up where we left off at chapter 2 and beginning with verse 4. And coming to him, and I'm going to do it by just simply giving you an outline, if you care to write down these kinds of outlines, but the first point is simply a sacred relationship, and the second point is a sacred response. Let's pick it up where we left off at chapter 2 and beginning with verse 4. And coming to him as to a living stone,

else for a holy priesthood to offer up spiritual sacrifices. Now let's stop there for a minute. Actually, for about 40 minutes, okay? Here we go. Now, as Peter changes the illustration from the nursery to a building site, he begins by drawing our attention to the focal architectural piece of this building program, and it is Jesus Christ, our cornerstone. And I thought we'd get there. We're not going to get there. We'll talk more about that in our next discussion. But what Peter begins to do here is describe the Lord for those of us who love him and those who are considering him. And he basically gives our world the two reactions that to this day exist when it comes to Jesus Christ. He, on the one hand, references those who reject him. Notice he writes, he is rejected by men or mankind. Peter is quoting here from Psalm 118, verse 22, where we read the prophetic announcement that the Messiah is the stone the builders rejected. Certainly Israel and even to our day and beyond, including us. I don't know about you. I'm sure many of you have delivered the gospel. I hope all of you have. But you've delivered the gospel if you've lived long enough, like some of us, where I've done it enough times to where I can actually see their expression cloud over as I'm delivering the gospel, where Jesus moves from becoming a possible attraction to them to becoming an offense to them. And you can see it in their eyes as they shut down. Notice again, verse 4, you have this response of rejection. At the beginning of the verse, you have the response of reception. And coming to him as a living stone, the verb he uses for coming is actually a reference not so much to initial salvation, which would be included in that, but he uses in this original grammar the idea of a repeated, voluntary, habitual coming to Christ for communion and fellowship and strength and hope. In fact, you as a believer have arrived today to do just that corporately with the body of brothers and sisters. So you've received him. It's the same verb, by the way, the writer of Hebrews used to talk about people, believers, drawing near to God. Chapter 10 and verse 22. That's the same word used here. And to whom are we drawing near? Well, Peter describes Jesus here as a living stone. He's the only New Testament author to designate Jesus this way. And it strikes you at first, stones aren't alive. Stones might be strong or enduring, solid. But we refer to something being stone dead, not stone alive, if you reverse the order. But for Peter, the stone is living because this stone is a person. It's an implication of the resurrection. He's alive. And one author, in fact, picks up on the uniqueness of this expression by writing these words: no other faith can claim a living founder who has passed through death and has risen to a triumph at God the Father's right hand and remains now continually available to the immediate fellowship of each person who trusts in him. Just like he is today to you and me. Now Peter goes on here in verse 4 to inform us that God the Father has measured up Jesus. He said that's what he's saying. He has sized him up and he has found him worthy of his election. The word is choice. As Redeemer. He adds that Jesus Christ is also precious. That is, he is of the highest value, is the expression he uses. You see, this is our opinion. We agree with God the Father. Jesus is our chosen Redeemer, and he is precious. In other words, what the world considers worthless and discards, we consider priceless, and in him we delight.
Now, what Peter says next is surprising. He uses the same terminology for the Christian that he just used

0: for Jesus. Notice verse 5. You also as living stones. This is another study for you, perhaps on your own, but it's interesting in the New Testament, a number of names or titles are given to Jesus in the singular, and then they're attributed to the believer in the plural. For instance, he is the Son of God. We are called sons of God. He's called the light of the world. We at other places are called lights in the world. He's the lamb. We are called lambs. He is now here, the living stone, and we are living stones. Now, let me address this word for just a moment. The word Peter uses here for stones isn't just some random collection of rocks lying around on the ground that you might have as a kid, you know, you might have thrown them at squirrels or other animals that come into your property. You know, he's not referring to that. He's talking about stones in a very unique way. He's talking about a stone that has been dug up from the quarry and cut and shaped and fashioned to fit the builder's purposes. What a great analogy for the Christian. We are stones dug out, rescued from the pit of sin and death, and then by his grace shaped and fashioned by the divine builder to suit his divine purposes. And don't miss the fact that we are living stones because we belong to the one who is the way, the truth, and the life, the giver of life. The text reminds me that without the grace of God, none of us belong here. We wouldn't be here. We'd still be in the pit. We needed to be rescued by the grace of God. It also reminds me that Peter doesn't say we're bricks, manufactured to look alike and same dimensions and everything's alike. But stones, a reference to the unique variety in this house of God. A little girl I read about this past week had memorized Matthew 22:14, which she then got confused as she quoted it. The text reads, "Many are called, but few are chosen." And she said it this way, "Many are cold, and a few are frozen." It's pretty good. We're not all manufactured to look alike. We're different. But by faith in Jesus Christ, we are living stones uniquely fashioned by God's delight for his assignment. So if you're here today and you don't know Christ, or maybe you have an image that you do, but you know in your heart you don't care about him, you don't care about his word, you don't care about his church, you're here because your parents made you come, or you're here because your wife asked you to come, or you're here because, you know, your business profile looks better because you did come, or whatever, but you know in your heart you really don't care about any of it, and certainly you don't care about him. Listen, somebody somewhere on the planet is going to be the last living stone. I pray it will be you. And I'm afraid it might not be. For those of us who have believed by the grace of God and found in Christ our life and our hope and our strength, do we just sit around? Is that all there is to a truly sacred life? No. Oh, no. We have this sacred relationship, but now something is to take place in this sacred response. Let me show you. Look at verse 5 again. You also, as living stones, are being built up as a spiritual house, now notice, for a holy priesthood, to offer up spiritual sacrifices acceptable to God through Jesus Christ. Now, granted, beloved, especially those of you who are older in the faith, it's easy, you know, after 1900 years in this dispensation to, you know, the church to sort of yawn your way through that and say, yes, that's great. But for many of Peter's readers who were old enough to have lived in the Old Testament, who now live in the New Testament, imagine the staggering implications, and by the way, Peter was one of them. We call this wonderful doctrine the individual priesthood of the believer. And by the way, 400 years ago, people died because they believed this, that we might yawn through. See, in the Old Testament, God's people had a priesthood. In the New Testament, God's people are the priesthood. And that's a staggering distinction. I can't imagine those early believers living in both. See, believers now have this direct access through Jesus Christ, the only mediator between God, the Father, and mankind, 1 Timothy chapter 2. And Peter is describing or implying here this stunning privilege of the New Testament believer. You can confess your sins immediately. You don't have to wait till Saturday and bring your turtle up. I mean, you sin, you confess, because you're a priest. You can fellowship with God intimately. You can serve in his presence immediately, daily. See, here's the implication. For the Old Testament believer, that once a year moment where the high priest went in to the Holy of Holies with a little blood to sprinkle it on the mercy, see, they were terrified. There was no boldness in their approach. They were singing their way through that veil. They had a rope tied around that guy's ankle, and if the bells on the hem of his garment stopped jingling, they assumed that God didn't accept it and struck them dead, and they'd drag his body out. And we get to go into his presence. It's as if he's saying, do you realize, as a priest, you actually live inside the Holy of Holies? Daily, moment by moment. First, we can offer to God the sacrifice of our bodies. Paul wrote to the believers living in Rome to offer their bodies a living and holy sacrifice. Paul describes the unbeliever as offering their bodies to do evil, and the believer as one who offers his body to do righteousness or right things. That's Romans chapter 6. So offering our bodies with every ability and every disability. Secondly, we offer to God the sacrifice of praise. The writer of Hebrews says this is the fruit of lips, the sacrifice of praise to God, giving thanks to his name. That's Hebrews chapter 13 and verse 15. It's a sacrifice unto God. The third and fourth sacrifices are in the next verse in Hebrews chapter 13, and that's verse 16, which reads, and do not neglect doing good and sharing, for with such sacrifices God is pleased. Again, borrowing terminology from the Old Testament. So these are the sacrifices of doing good deeds and sharing with those in need. Fifth, you can offer to God the sacrifice of financial generosity. It's interesting that Paul commends the church in Philippi for their sacrificial giving, and he again dips into the Old Testament terminology to give them the analogy of what their offerings were. Listen as he writes, but I rejoiced in the Lord greatly that now, lest you've revived your concern for me, indeed you were concerned before, but you lacked opportunity. You've done well to share with me. No church shared with me in the matter of giving. He, as a missionary, wasn't supported very well, but by this church. And he says, I am amply supplied, having received what you have sent. And now notice, he says, what you have sent was a fragrant aroma, an acceptable sacrifice, well-pleasing to God. Number six is a sacrifice most often overlooked. It's the sacrifice of converts, reconciled sinners who come to faith in Christ, who are forgiven and reconciled with God. You've delivered the gospel to them and they've believed. Have you ever offered that sacrifice to God? Have you ever delivered the gospel to someone and you have seen them, You have been with them as they prayed to believe the gospel and receive Christ. I can tell you, there's no sacrifice offered to God like that one. Number seven is the sacrifice of love. Sacrificial love. Paul wrote to the Ephesians that we should imitate Christ and his sacrificial love. He wrote we should walk in love. The love, just like Christ, who loved us and gave himself for us. An offering and a sacrifice to God is a fragrant aroma. In other words, the self-sacrificing love of Christ for us was not only a fragrant aroma to God the Father, but an example that we should also offer that sacrifice. Sacrificial love. So whenever you sacrifice your will, your interests, your needs, your desires, and you demonstrate selfless love toward another, your love is actually a fragrant, aromatic offering to God. And by the way, God may be the only one who notices or appreciates it. But in the end, he's going to be the one you're going to be thrilled to hear commendation from for having offered it. Finally, number eight, it's the sacrifice of intercession or prayer. Prayer is often overlooked and undervalued as a spiritual sacrifice. It's often viewed as something less than good deeds or being on the front line or being in public. I can't tell you how much I appreciate the prayers of a committed wife, how much I appreciate the prayers of people who gathered today at 8 o'clock in the morning and prayed over me and then prayed through the hour. How much I appreciate gathering with some of our lay elder teammates before the last hour to pray. And we, frankly, the older I get, the more a mystery becomes. We have no idea how God hears and records and appreciates and rewards and orchestrates and orders and designs and responds to our prayers. But it's interesting to me, as John the Apostle writes his last letter, we call it the book of Revelation, he sees before the throne of God the prayers of believers taking physical shape, as it were, ascending to God the Father like incense. As priests, we offer the sacrificial incense of intercession, knowing it is heard and received by our Heavenly Father, who chooses to respond according to his purposes. The Washington Post carried the story of a woman, and I'll start wrapping things up with this. She died a few years ago. Her name was Emma Daniel Gray. Every night, she had a night shift and she would clean. In fact, for 24 years, she cleaned the White House. She took pride in pursuing excellence in her work. She was diligent. Her official title was charwoman, and that title goes back to the 1600s. Char has been, you know, morphed into our word chore. She was one of the custodians, primary custodians or housemaids. She was a charwoman. She traveled every day by public transportation. She would serve behind the scenes in the White House from 1943 until her retirement in 1979. When she died a couple of years ago, at the age of 95, her pastor eulogized that she not only responded to her environment, but she set the tone. She sort of set the tone to her commitment. Now, what made her life compelling to me wasn't just that she was a hard worker, but it was to read, surprisingly, out of a Washington Post article that Miss Emma, as she was called, was a committed believer. She was a hard worker, offering her work as a sacrifice to her Lord. The Washington Post article actually included this telling vignette, and this is where I'm trying to get to. Whenever Miss Emma cleaned the Oval Office by herself, every night she would pause, cleaning materials in one hand and with her other hand resting on the president's chair. In the solitude of that office, she prayed for him. Those who knew her and her family knew that she did this, and she was praying that God would give the president wisdom and safety, that his leadership would lead to the blessing of God on his family and our nation. She would serve and do that for 6 until she retired in the 1970s. And we've been going downhill ever since. I would say Miss Emma Daniel Gray got it. She understood she was a priest standing between God and man, bringing people, as it were, to the attention of God and offering through her sacrifice of prayer, quiet, unknown, faithful intercession. In this case, for the president. You know, I couldn't help but think, who knows? Well, capital W. Who knows what God orchestrated and accomplished through the presidents of the past and current presidents because of people like her, who have the boldness and audacity and courage as she had there in that Oval Office to represent the president to God. As you move through this coming week, view life as a priest assigned to sacred duty, no matter where you are, no matter what you've been assigned at the moment. Maybe talk over lunch or write some things down about ways that you can offer your body, your gratitude, your good deeds, sharing with others in need, financial gifts, self-sacrificing love, prayer. See, the truth is, beloved, we'll never know until much later what God orchestrates and arranges and accomplishes as a result of his church made up of priests who understand they have a sacred relationship with the Lord who rescued us from the quarry of sin and emptiness and hopelessness and death and judgment, who shapes us and fashions us and fits us into his assignment for this week. And this is then our sacred response, the privilege of perpetually living life as an offering of all these sacrifices to our living Lord, knowing that at some point the building will be finished. Maybe today. In the meantime, we understand, beloved, that this is what it really means to live a deeply spiritual, holy, sacred life.
1: It's exciting and encouraging to be reminded that God did more than save us from the penalty of our sin. I hope you've discovered that. We sure are glad you joined us today. This is Wisdom for the Heart, the Bible teaching ministry of Stephen Davey. Stephen will continue through this series from 1 Peter next time, so join us for that here on Wisdom for the Heart.

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1: Things are getting real. Jesus, take the wheel. Only way I'm getting to the other side.

0: Well, friend, it's time for me to say good night to you for now. I'll leave you with Dorothy Bennett on Dorothy's Daily and a little bit of music. And then Marinus will be joining you to keep you company after midnight.
1: Hello, this is Dorothy. Peter had to receive a sharp rebuke to learn that discipleship meant forgetting about himself. What about yourself? Do you feel sometimes the Lord has to do something in your life to shake you up because you think you're doing it for God? But really, discipleship is forgetting about who you are. It's all about the Lord Jesus. In Matthew 16:21, we read, "From that time forth, Jesus began clearly to show his disciples that he must go unto Jerusalem and suffer many things at the hands of the elders and high priests and scribes and be killed, and on the third day be raised from death." Can you imagine how the early disciples felt after anticipating that the Messiah, the Lord Jesus Christ, would set up his kingdom with them, helping them along in the administration, only to learn of another plan? Jesus knew that storms threatened and the end was approaching. Now, the disciples must face the future and be reminded of the great facts of sin and redemption and the price he alone, Jesus, could pay at the cross. Then Peter took him, Jesus, aside to speak to him privately, and Peter began to rebuke and to charge Jesus sharply, saying, "God forbid, Lord, this must never happen to you." But Jesus turned away from Peter and said to him, "Get thee behind me, Satan. You are in my way, an offense, a hindrance, a snare to me. For you're minding what partakes not of the nature and quality of God. You're minding what is of man." You see, Peter had rebuked his master for saying, "Oh, this thing has to happen. I'm going to go to the cross. I'm going to die. I'm going to rise again." But it wasn't in Peter's plan. How often we have a little plan and it's very, very different from what the Lord Jesus has for us. And Peter had rebuked his master, and he was more or less saying, "Pity thyself. This shall never be to you. That's put pain and sorrow out of your life." Peter suggested to Jesus a shortcut to the throne by avoiding the cross. Sacrifice duty for comfort. The very idea of suffering and death was intolerable to Peter. What about you? Do you want to get there the easy way? Do you want life to work out around your little pattern? Later, however, in 1 Peter 2:20, what a different Peter. We read, he learned his lesson, for he writes, "For what glory is it if when we are buffeted for your faults, you should take it patiently? But if when you do well and suffer for it, you take it patiently, this is acceptable with God." Back in Matthew 16:24, then Jesus said to his disciples, "If anyone desires to be my disciple, let him deny himself." That means disregard, lose sight of, and forget himself and all his own interests, and take up his cross and follow me. What does that mean? It means to cleave steadfastly to the Lord in conforming wholly to his example of living, and if need be, ready to die. That's behind that, follow me. For whoever is bent on saving his own temporal life, his comfort and security here, shall lose it, shall lose eternal life, that means. And whoever loses his life, that's his comfort and security here, for my sake, shall find it, shall find everlasting life. For what shall it profit a man if he gains the whole world and forfeits his blessed life in the kingdom of God? Or what would a man give us in exchange for this blessed life in the kingdom of God? For the Son of Man is going to come in the glory, the majesty, the splendor of his Father with his angels, and then he will render account and reward to every man in accordance with what he's done. There are three great laws of discipleship: denial of self, taking up your cross, and following Christ. What is denial, self-denial? Simply, denial of self, S-E-L-F. Not merely denying certain things to self, but doing to self what Peter did to Christ. Denying it, ignoring it. Not I, none of self. What is taking up the cross? Our cross is God's will in daily life, even though and especially when it crosses our will. What does it mean to follow me? It means absolute trust in the indwelling life of the Lord Jesus Christ for his divine plan for your individual life. Trust and surrender. This is the gateway to discipleship. Will you say, "Yes, Lord, that's what I want in my life for your glory, in thy precious and holy name. Amen."
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1: Great is the Lord and most worthy of praise. Good morning and welcome. It is midnight once again as we start this weekend, of course, on a high note, listening to God's Word. And we'll begin the Saturday with Dr. Jim steering us in terms of what we can learn from Galatians 5 in Men Alive.
2: Welcome to Men Alive, where we examine biblical principles related to becoming conformed to the image of Jesus Christ. I'm your host, Paul Estabrooks. Our teacher is my longtime friend, Dr. Jim Cunningham, a consultant in adult education and director of Go Teach Global. Dr. Jim.
3: Hey, Paul, do you remember when it was popular to talk about setting goals and objectives?
2: Sure do, and I remember we used to debate which came first, a goal or an objective.
3: Right, the big debate was between educators and sports enthusiasts. We educators used to state the overall big picture was the goal, such as memorize Psalm 23, while objectives were the short-range, specific, measurable steps towards that goal, such as go to bed each night having memorized one more verse from Psalm 23.
2: And sports people would say the overall big picture objective is to win the game, while each goal scored is a measurable step toward that objective.
3: It was a continual debate. For years, I remember you and I would set personal goals and objectives. One year, I decided my goal was to work on the fruit of the Spirit, as found in Galatians 5:22. Love, joy, peace, patience, kindness, goodness, faithfulness, gentleness, and self-control.
2: I remember you and I divided them into three sets of three. The first three, love, joy, peace, was our relationship to God. The second three, peace, patience, and kindness, affected our relationship to other people. And the last three, faithfulness, gentleness, and self-control, revealed Christ's accomplished work in ourselves, or more accurately, his ongoing work in us. All these characteristics are ultimately integrated into all our relationships. The finished work of Christ is to have reproduced his image in our lives. At that time, the fruit of the Spirit would be fully evident.
3: So I decided to work on the goal of developing the fruit of the Spirit. Like a very pious husband, I went to my wife Rita to see what she thought of my goal. As you know, Paul, Rita is a gentle-natured person, but early on she discovered that my pre-Christian temperament included character qualities somewhat in opposition to gentleness. She would voice her concerns and tell me what bothered her, but if there was no change, she would pray and ask God to change me to become the kind of biblical husband she wanted me to be. One day I made one of those dumb husband comments to Rita. I rather magnanimously asked her, Rita, if I were to change one thing in my character to please you, what would you like me to change? I probably expected to hear, oh, Jim, dear, I love you just the way you are. Not so. She sprang to the offer. There is one character quality I'd like you to work on. Oh, really? Yes, it's mentioned numerous times in the Bible. First, Galatians 5 lists it as an evidence of the fruit of the Spirit. James 3 lists it as part of wisdom. 1 Corinthians 13 as evidence of love. And Colossians 3 as proof we are one of God's chosen people. I looked up the passages and found each one talked about the desired character quality she wanted in her husband, gentleness. I knew that the Holy Spirit had some work to do in my life. The more I examined Scripture, the more I discovered I am not alone as a man needing to work on being gentle. For example, the Apostle Peter, before he was filled with the Holy Spirit, came into the Garden of Gethsemane with Jesus just as the soldiers arrested Jesus. Peter was determined to protect Jesus from the soldiers. He pulled out his sword and took a swing at the high priest's servant and cut off his ear. Not exactly a gentle response. But think about it, men. There is only one way you can swing a sword and cut off a man's ear. You are aiming to cut off his head, and the man ducks. Peter was not exactly gentle at that moment. James and John, two of our Lord's favorite disciples, also struggled with ungodly behavior. When these two brothers came to the region of Samaria, before they were filled with the Holy Spirit, they wanted permission to call down fire from heaven and charbroil all Samaritans for refusing to worship Jesus as the Messiah. Not a gentle response. Notice that the same John who wanted to roast Samaritans when he became filled with the Holy Spirit became known as the disciple of love, a disciple of gentleness. Jesus had to teach his disciples to learn from him, for he described himself as gentle and humble.
2: Dr. Jim shared with me that he's had contact with men in a variety of life roles. Many shared concerns, fears, frustrations, and challenges at accepting the common changes imposed by aging and the confusing changes within one's culture. Some felt so exhausted by the changes, they just wanted everything to stop and return to normal. Most, if not all, of men's life roles are learned from other males who become their model. It is his and my belief that the most significant male role model for any man is Jesus of Nazareth, Son of God. We also believe that the Bible teaches principles a man might apply in fulfilling his primary life roles. That's what makes men alive. This is a good time to remind our listeners that this is Men Alive with Dr. Jim Cunningham from Go Teach Global. At the end of the program, we'll share how and where you can ask your pressing questions to Dr. Jim. Where do we find principles in Scripture, Jim, for how to be conformed to the image of Christ in the area of gentleness?
3: Let's begin with Galatians 5:22. When God states something in Scripture once, that is significant. If he repeats something twice, that is important. But if he says it three times, then wow, sit up and pay attention. There are not many verses that repeat concepts that many times. So let's note that gentleness is part of the fruit of the Spirit. Gentleness is therefore not something I can create or conjure up on my own. It is not a natural, endowed character quality. It is produced by the Holy Spirit. And one of the evidence that the Holy Spirit is living in me and filling me and controlling me is not my manifestation of some spiritual gift, but rather the evidence of these nine character qualities in my life, including gentleness. Anger is a natural response of a man. The Spirit-filled response is gentleness. Now let's move to James 3:17 and how gentleness relates to wisdom. Verse 13 says, "Who is a wise man who is endued with knowledge?" As humans, we tend to look at a man with higher education and say, he has knowledge. He went to seminary. He has a degree, so he must have knowledge. Or university, so he must have knowledge. But notice how knowledge and wisdom are evidenced by the wise man showing his knowledge out of a good character or conversation with meekness of wisdom. Wisdom that is earthly will be sensual, devilish, and create confusion in every evil work. But wisdom from above is gentle. It will be easy to be approached, or as the King James Version says, easy to be entreated. The wise man will be approachable and will not show partiality. Can you go near a man who is angry? No, you do not want to go near that person, as he will not be approachable. Now we look at 1 Timothy 3:1, where he lists the character qualities of an elder. The elder must not be a striker, the angry man who fights physically. He will be patient and gentle. Then 2 Timothy 2:24 says, "The servant of the Lord must not strive or fight, but be gentle unto all men, able to teach all men." This is for all men who want to be a servant of the Lord. So men, how do we move from knowledge to application? I am not sure how churches handle biblical application across Africa, but let me suggest that Christians in North America are suffering from what I will call spiritual dyspepsia or indigestion from listening and listening, but never applying. If you look at a map of Israel, you will see that there are two seas, the Sea of Galilee and the Dead Sea. The Sea of Galilee has fresh water flowing in the north end and fresh water flowing out the south end. And there is life in the Sea of Galilee. It is healthy and fresh and alive. The Dead Sea receives water from the north end of the Jordan River. It just receives and receives and receives. But there is no exit at the south end, and the salty deposits collected kill the fish and the life in the water. Sometimes I feel like this is a problem in my life. I hear and I hear and I hear. I read and I read and I read, and I know what I need to do, but do I apply it? Gentleness is one of the key qualities of our Lord Jesus Christ that he wants us to acquire and apply. It's a quality of the fruit of the Spirit. It's an evidence of spiritual wisdom. It's a necessity to be a spiritual leader. And it is part of one's relationships as a servant of the Lord. Today, in the English language, with confusion over gender roles, there are over 70 pronouns to describe what we used to call ladies and gentlemen. Jesus said, "Learn of me, for I am gentle and humble." Somehow, I think the goal of Scripture continues clearly that we are to be conformed to the image of Jesus Christ. How? By becoming a gentle man. The Bible says we must not strive, but be gentle with all men. In meekness, we instruct those who oppose themselves so that God will bring them to repentance and acknowledge the truth. Men, let's examine our homes as fathers. Are we showing our daughters a model of a gentle father? So when they date men, they will have a biblical role model in their father of how a gentle man should behave. Are we showing our sons how to treat women made in the image of God with the character qualities of the fruit of the Spirit as a gentleman? And are we dwelling with our wife according to knowledge, giving honor to her as the weaker or more valuable vessel as a gentleman? So our prayers are not hindered, 2 Peter 3:7. That is our goal for those who set goals, and that is our objective. For those who set objectives, become a gentle man.
2: Thanks, Jim. There you have it, men. God wants you to be a gentle man. For a printed copy of this program's teaching or with any questions you may have, email Dr. Jim. The email address is menaliveuntogod@gmail.com. Men Alive is a production of Go Teach Global. For more information, go to our website at www.goteachglobal.com. Until next time, I'm your host, Paul Estabrooks, on behalf of Dr. Jim Cunningham, encouraging you to be men alive, conformed to the image of Jesus Christ.

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1: I was saved because of your program. I was afraid to send you letters because they were being monitored. But now through the internet, I can safely write to you. I began practicing my faith in a taxi with the noises of bombs and guns on every side. I meditated on the Bible verses I had learned, and at the end I was singing in my heart, "War and terrorism cannot make me fear. I belong to God."
0: TWR is reaching into regions where there is constant unrest. Yet God is still at work, bringing people light, hope, and peace.
2: 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Right now, though, let's discuss salvation in today's Crossroads.

0: 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You'll be equipped with leadership training skills and personal development skills that will benefit not only you, but also the kingdom. At the end of the program, we'll give you the opportunity to contact the South African Theological Seminary so that you can inquire as to the resources they have available. Now, let's cross to our lecturer for this week.
1: Well, welcome to the Crossroads program that is brought to you today by the South African Theological Seminary. My name is Greg Eland, and it's a real delight to be sharing with you today. For those of you who don't know, Crossroads is a resource for the local church to start an in-house discipleship and leadership training program. The first year is called The Way to Live, and the focus is on spiritual formation and character. The second year curriculum is called The Way to Lead, which has an emphasis on equipping people to be more effective leaders in the local church and communities. The first subject that we're going to be dealing with in the Crossroads curriculum is called Growing in God. And by way of introduction, I came across two quotes that I felt were very perceptive in regards to this subject. Edmund Chan said this. He said, "We live in an age where superficiality, immaturity, and mediocrity have marred our contemporary discipleship. We're no longer producing depth in our walk with God." And he goes on and he says this, "The result is that worldwide we have the largest church in history, but the shallowest." George Barna, who many of you will know in his book, Growing True Disciples, has done a tremendous amount of research in looking at Christians' attitude and involvement in regards to discipleship and Christian growth. And right at the end of his chapter, where he's given all the statistics from his questionnaires and research, he has a summary paragraph, and in a few words, he describes his evaluation of just the condition spiritually in the church today. And this is what he says. He says, "The chief barrier to effective discipleship is not that people do not have the ability to become spiritually mature, but they lack the passion, the perspective, the priorities, and perseverance to develop their spiritual lives. Most Christians know that spiritual growth is important, personally beneficial, and expected, but few attend churches that push them to grow or provide the resources necessary to facilitate that growth. Few believers have to become spiritually mature, but they lack the passion, the perspective, the priorities, and perseverance to develop their spiritual lives. Most Christians know that spiritual growth is important, personally beneficial, and expected, but few attend churches that push them to grow or provide the resources necessary to facilitate that growth. Few believers have relationships that hold them accountable for spiritual development.

and energy follow those passions. And you know, as I read that quote, I think the bottom line for me is simply it's a question of passion. And it's not that people don't have passion. It's that it's not a passion for the matters of God. And so I'm really trusting that as we deal with this first subject, growing in God, firstly, if you're a new Christian, that through this teaching, you'll begin to develop a strong foundation that sets you on the right path for spiritual growth. And secondly, it's my prayer today, whether you're a new Christian or someone who's just been serving the Lord for a number of years, that you'll be challenged to get back to basics and through the power of the Holy Spirit to get a passion for Him and to continually cultivate habits that promote growth in our lives. In the next four sessions, we're going to explore four keys to spiritual growth. Today, we're going to be looking at the first letter of an acronym, which is A. And A stands for assurance of salvation. Knowing that you're in right relationship with God is essential for spiritual growth. The second session we'll look at is the letter B, which stands for Bible reading. And in this session, we're going to discover that the Word of God is the source of spiritual food. And unless we feed on God's Word on a regular basis, we'll never grow strong. So we'll look at just some practical principles of how to have a devotional Bible study. In the third session, we'll look at the letter C, which stands for communion. And the focus of this talk will help us realize that prayer provides the channel for the power of God to flow in our lives. In prayer, we receive revelation, forgiveness, and power to live triumphant lives. And in the final session, we'll look at disciplines of the faith, and we'll just identify some activities that I believe every believer should be participating in. Let's look then at the first key of growing in God, which is assurance of salvation. I've been involved in pastoral ministry now for over 15 years, and one of the comments that I've heard from a number of Christians is that often they're insecure in their relationship with God. Many times they try hard to do what is right and obey the Lord, but they're constantly plagued almost with a sense of guilt and feelings that God is displeased with them. Maybe you're listening today and you've had these feelings, and in spite of all your efforts to please God, there seems to be this blockage, and you never seem to break through into a place of security in your relationship with God. And you know, although there may be many causes why a new believer does not grow in their relationship with God, I think one of the most common is that they're often not sure that they're in right relationship with God. They do not understand the plan of salvation, and therefore, they do not have assurance of salvation. I want to ask you today three well-known questions that I believe will be helpful in assessing how well you understand the plan of salvation and whether or not you have assurance today. First question, do you think you will go to heaven when you die? Do you think you'll go to heaven when you die? Second question, suppose you want to go to heaven, why do you think God should let you in? Suppose you want to go to heaven, why do you think God should let you in? And the third question is, do you think that before you could go to heaven, God would have to change anything about the way you live right now? Now, I realize that the gospel is not just about getting people to heaven. It's not just about putting up your hand and praying a sinner's prayer. The gospel is about giving hope for not only eternity, but hope for today. But I do feel that these questions can be helpful as the first step, because at the age of 20, I was asked those same questions. I'd been a regular churchgoer for many years, but I did not know how to answer them. I had this form of religion where on the outside, everything looked great, but on the inside, there was an emptiness and void in my heart. But at the same time, there was this deep desire to know God. There was this deep desire to be secure in my relationship with Him and have assurance of salvation. Maybe as you've had a few moments just to consider those questions, perhaps you can identify with how it was for me. You go to church, you may even read your Bible, maybe you pray, but you know deep in your heart there are pieces that are missing. There's maybe a form of religion, but there's no true relationship with God. I want to say firstly today, we can have assurance of salvation. 1 John chapter 5, verse 11 to 13, it says this, it's a powerful scripture verse, and this is the testimony. God has given us eternal life, and this life is in His Son. He who has the Son has life. He who does not have the Son of God does not have life. I write these things to you who believe in the name of the

0: Son of God, so that you may know that you have eternal life. Do you know that every non-Christian religion teaches that a person needs to wait until judgment so that God can evaluate a person's work to see whether they qualify or not for eternal life? There's uncertainty about where they will be in eternity. But here in this passage of Scripture, John reveals to us that we can know that we can be saved right now. And I don't know about you, but these three statements encourage me because it makes me realize that God is rich in mercy. He's rich in grace. He's rich in love. And his desire is that every person would be brought back into a relationship with him and be sure about eternity and what is expected of them. Let's look at number two, at the plan of salvation. If we go back to the first question that I mentioned to you in the beginning of the session, do you think you'd go to heaven when you die? If God's word promises us that we can answer that question with a yes and have certainty, we need to base that upon something. The Bible reveals to us that God has a plan of salvation, and the plan of salvation provides God's solution to man's predicament. And Paul outlines this plan of salvation in Ephesians chapter 2, verses 8 to 10. And it says this, "For it is by grace you have been saved through faith, and this not from yourselves, it is the gift of God, not by works, so that no one can boast. For we are God's workmanship, created in Christ Jesus to do good works, which God prepared in advance for us to do." Let's just look at three points that we can take note of in this passage that I believe reveals God's incredible plan of salvation. Number one, we're not saved by works. The second part of Ephesians chapter 2, verse 8 says, "And this is not from yourselves, it is the gift of God, not by works, so that no one can boast." I think our natural tendency often as humans is that we want to boast, and we're often full of pride at our own accomplishments and what we can do. In other words, to be saved by works means we attempt to do enough good deeds in our life to earn God's favor and approval. It implies that the person being saved is good enough to deserve salvation. Now, the heart of that teaching that a person can be saved by works is a fundamental error. And the problem is like a two-sided coin. On the one side of the coin, the scripture reveals to us that God is holy. And on the other side of the coin is the reality that man is sinful. And the dichotomy is that holiness and sinfulness cannot live together in harmony. If we look a little deeper and explore each side of this coin, when we look at the fact that God is holy, we see that God's holiness is the attribute of God often most emphasized in the Bible. In fact, the cross is as much a demonstration of God's holiness as it is God's love. God is perfect in holiness. The Bible says in 1 John chapter 1, verse 5, "God is light. In him, there's no darkness at all." In Isaiah chapter 6, verse 3, the angels are around God's throne and they cry, "Holy, holy, holy is the Lord of hosts. The whole earth is full of his glory." Psalm 99, verse 9, the psalmist says, "The Lord our God is holy." Now, because God's holiness means that he is separated from sin, a person who wanted to earn salvation by works would have to be completely without sin. Even one sin would disqualify us. James chapter 2, verse 10 says, "For whoever keeps the whole law and yet stumbles at just one point is guilty of breaking all of it." James Kennedy, in his book Evangelism Explosion, tells us that psychologists say that we've forgotten about 99% of all things we've ever done wrong. We suppress them because we don't like to think about the unpleasant. And he goes on to give an illustration about how many times an average person sins. Suppose a person sinned only three times a day. In the course of the day, he would have an unkind thought, maybe he loses his temper, but he fails to do what he ought towards God and man. He'd be a pretty good person. But even if he were this good, he would have over 1,000 transgressions a year. If he lived to an average age of 70, then he would have 70,000 transgressions. Think about that for a moment. What would happen to an habitual offender in a criminal court with 70,000 transgressions on his record? So, as much as God is love and he doesn't want to punish us, he's also holy and he must punish sin. And one facet of God's holiness is justice. And justice requires that he punishes sin. When his laws are broken, he has to measure out appropriate punishment. The second reason why we cannot be saved by works on the other side of this coin is the fact that man is sinful. I like what Wayne Grudem says, and he defines sin as any failure to conform to the moral law of God in act, attitude, or nature. And so what we see is that sin not only includes individual acts such as murder and stealing and lying, but it also includes sinful attitudes, what we think in our minds, the very desires of our hearts. Matthew 5 verse 22, Jesus prohibits against sinful attitudes and thoughts such as anger and lust. We read Paul in Galatians chapter 5 verse 20, he warns against the works of the flesh such as jealousy, anger, and selfishness. So sin is not only doing sinful acts, not only having sinful attitudes, but this definition also reveals to us that we are sinners by nature. The very essence of who we are is sinful in nature. Romans chapter 5 verse 8 says, while we were yet sinners, Christ died for us. Ephesians chapter 2 verse 3, Paul can say we were by nature children of wrath like the rest of mankind. The well-known scripture in Romans chapter 3 verse 23 says, all have sinned and fallen short of the glory of God. And if we go back to Adam and Eve in the garden in Genesis chapter 2 verse 16, it says, the Lord commanded the man, saying, you may eat freely of every tree in the garden. And what we see here is that God gives this incredibly big permission. He says, you can eat from any tree. But then he gives a prohibition. And he says, but of the tree of the knowledge of good and evil, you shall not eat. He gives them a warning. He says, don't do it. And then God gives a penalty. And he says, for in the day that you eat of it, you shall surely die. And I think we know this story. We know what happened. And as a result of Adam and Eve's disobedience and sin, it meant that not only were they cut off physically from the life of God, the result of sin was death physically. The wages of sin is death. But we need to realize today that spiritually, they were also cut off from the very presence of God. In Isaiah 59 verse 2, it says, your iniquities have separated you from your God. Your sins have hidden his face from you. It caused a partition, and that incredible relationship and fellowship that they experienced was broken. And then we need to realize as well that mentally they were cut off from the very truth of God. They became corrupt. They became polluted inside. They became a product of their senses, and they became slaves to sin. And as a result of Adam and Eve being our federal head and passing down this genetic blueprint, unfortunately, we've all been affected. And this sinful nature that we've inherited makes it impossible for us to earn God's favor. No matter how hard we try, nothing we will do will ever be good enough to earn salvation. I heard of a story of an evangelist who was trying to evangelize a guy, and he believed that he could be saved by works. And so the evangelist looked at the man, and they were in a house, and there was this pillar. And he said, who do you think's the best person that's ever lived? And the man said, well, maybe Mother Teresa. And he said, well, who would you say is the worst person that's ever lived? And the man responded, said, well, maybe a murderer. And this evangelist looked at the man. He said, well, if Mother Teresa's at the top of this pillar and the murderer's right at the bottom, where would you place yourself? And this man said, well, I'm not as good as Mother Teresa, and I'm not as bad as a murderer, so somewhere in the middle. And the evangelist asked the man this question. And he said, well, what do you think God's standard is? And the man looked at this pillar, and he said, well, the standard is probably the ceiling. That's God's standard. And this evangelist looked at this man, and he said, no. He said, the standard is not the ceiling. The standard is the sky. And you see, when we compare ourselves to other people, maybe we're okay. But when we compare ourselves to God, we fall very, very short. We cannot save ourselves through works. So how can we be saved today? And the second point that Paul gives us in this plan of salvation is that we're saved by grace through faith. Ephesians chapter 2, verse 8, "For it is by grace you have been saved through faith. This is not from yourselves, it is the gift of God." God desperately wants this relationship with us. We were created by God. We were created for God. But it's a relationship we don't have because of man's sinfulness and God's holiness. But it's a relationship we can have today because of grace and faith. Kevin Smith, who's the author of the Crossroads material, says that salvation is not something we earn for ourselves by good works, but that does not mean we're completely passive and play no part in receiving our own salvation. The Bible teaches that both God and man play a part in salvation. God plays the major role of providing salvation. Man plays the minor role of receiving it. In other words, God has made his move, but we also need to make a decision and make our move. Let's look at God's part, grace. Someone said that mercy means God holding back what we deserve. And we discovered because of God's holiness and our sinfulness, we deserve death and punishment. Grace, on the other hand, is God giving to us what we don't deserve. Someone said God's riches at Christ's expense. Undeserved favor where God offers salvation as a free gift, something we do not earn for ourselves. 1 Peter chapter 2 is a beautiful scripture, and it tells us that Christ died in our place. And in verse 24, it says, "He personally bore our sins in his body on the tree that we might die to sin and live to righteousness." Kevin says God has provided a way for sinners to be brought back into a relationship with himself. He sent his son, our Lord Jesus Christ, to bear the punishment of our sin. Jesus died in our place, thus satisfying God's justice so that God was free to forgive sinners and reconcile them to himself. Now that was God's part, grace. What is our part and what should our response be? Our part is faith. And the Bible actually lays down two conditions we must meet to receive the gift of salvation. Our response needs to be repentance and faith. And as you look throughout the New Testament, we see that these two components are inseparable. You cannot have one without the other. Again, it's like two sides of a coin. Acts 20 verse 21 says, "I have declared to both Jews and Greeks that they must turn to God in repentance and have faith in our Lord Jesus Christ." What does repentance mean? Again, Wayne Grudem defines repentance as a heartfelt sorrow for sin, a renouncing of it, and a sincere commitment to forsake it and walk in obedience to Christ. 2 Timothy chapter 2, verse 19, I think, summarizes that and says, "Nevertheless, God's solid foundation stands firm. Sealed with this inscription, the Lord knows those who are his, and everyone who confesses the name of the Lord must turn away from wickedness." And so what we see is that repentance is more than just a change of mind. It's more than just a change of heart. It's even more than just a change of action. Repentance is in fact a change of direction. We turn away from sin and self-effort and throw ourselves upon the mercy of God. I like what Kevin says. He says it involves the whole of our being, mind, emotions, and will. With the mind, we understand and acknowledge that we've done wrong. With the emotions, we feel deeply sorry for the wrong we have done. With the will, we determine to turn from what we've done. The second condition is faith, and we turn from sin to Christ. Mark chapter 1, verse 15 commands us to believe in the gospel of Jesus Christ. True faith is more than just knowledge and approval about the facts of Jesus' life, death, and resurrection. It's more than just intellectual assent. True saving faith is trusting in Jesus as a living person for forgiveness of sins and for eternal life. We transfer our trust from what we can do to what Jesus Christ has done. In this powerful scripture verse in John chapter 1 verse 12, it says, "To all who received him, who believed in his name, he gave the power to become children of God." And then finally, we are saved for works. Paul tells us that we're not saved by works, but by grace and faith. And in Ephesians chapter 2, verse 10, Paul says, "For we are God's workmanship, created in Christ Jesus, to do good works which God prepared in advance for us to do." It's not just about going to heaven. It's about an incredible love relationship that we can experience with a Father who created us and who longs to have fellowship and intimacy with us. It's about discovering the incredible plan and purpose and the good works that God has prepared for us to do. But what we need to realize is that the good works are not the cause of salvation, but they are the consequence of salvation. In other words, we don't do good works so that we may be saved. We do them because we have been saved. Our motive changes. I was brought up in a really good Christian home and went to church for many years, but I often tell people I was like the boy, and the teacher told him to sit down in the classroom and he refused, and the teacher said, "Sit down," and he just kept refusing, and eventually this little boy sat down, but he said something to himself. He said, "On the outside, I might be sitting down, but on the inside, I'm still standing up." And that's how it was for me for most of my life. On the outside, everything was fine, everything was great, but on the inside, there was an emptiness, there was a void, there was sin in my life. And I came to a crossroads where I made a decision to follow Jesus Christ. And I want to tell you, an incredible change took place in my life. The church that we were part of, people came up to me and said, "Greg, what has happened? Something has changed in your life." And you see, I want to say to you today, a change in lifestyle is the surest evidence that we have been saved. The Holy Spirit came into my life and I became alive to God. Before I met the Lord, the things of God were boring. It was foolish. I didn't enjoy going to church on a Sunday. But the moment I met Jesus personally, the things of God took on a new meaning. Going to a service took on a new meaning. Bible reading, praying, fellowship just took on a whole new dimension. What had previously seemed boring suddenly became alive to me. I also gained a whole new perspective on sin and became aware and sensitive to it. Those things that had previously never bothered me before began to plague me, and I longed to be free from those habitual things that had plagued my life. And as time went on, I found I became more like Jesus. People began to see a change. Sins that had enslaved me from the past were broken in my life, and little by little, I started to become more like Jesus. And so as I conclude today, I want us to go back to those questions that I asked in the beginning. And it is my prayer that firstly, you could say, "Yes, I know where I'm going when I die." And secondly, that your response to the question, "Why should God let you into heaven?" would not be based on your own good works, but on the fact that Jesus Christ has opened the door. He has made a way. God has made His move. The question I want to ask you today, have you made your move? Because when you do, and that becomes a foundation, we can begin to grow into all that God wants us to be. God bless.
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classic, beautiful hymn, Crown Him with Many Crowns, and that came from the Praise and Worship album. And now it's Dick Saunders' opportunity to chat with us in a rendezvous. He'll be heading to Psalms 45.

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We're turning again today to Psalm 45. Those of you that are new listeners, let me just explain. I'm Dick Saunders, and people around the world have come to look forward to our little programs where we seek to explain and teach what the Bible has to say. Well, on Mondays, Tuesdays and Wednesdays, we have an in-depth Bible study, that is, taking a part of the Bible and breaking it down word by word, verse by verse, to understand what God is saying to us. And for months now, we've been looking at the Psalms. The Psalms are the hymn book of the Jewish people. And we are looking at Psalm 45, and we're looking at verse 10 in our study today. Hearken, O daughter, and consider, and incline thine ear. Now, just to introduce you to the thought here, the psalm is about the Lord Jesus. It's about the Lord Jesus acquiring, through his death at Calvary, a people that he calls his church, or sometimes the church is called the bride of Christ. So this particular psalm is speaking about the Lord Jesus and the queen, or the bride. And it told us in verse 9 that the bride, the queen, was standing at the right hand of the king, and standing there clothed in gold of Ophir. That is speaking to us in a symbolic way of the beauty of her clothing. And we looked at that to say that every true Christian, everyone who has repented of their sins and has come to know the Lord Jesus as their Saviour, is clothed in a garment of righteousness, not something that is seen by natural eyes. It is a spiritual statement. We're clothed in the righteousness of Christ. And that's what that particular statement is about, our clothing. But now, the queen is at the right hand of the king. And I can imagine that he would say to her, now, my dear, sit down. I want to tell you now, you've been brought into this wonderful privilege of being at my side in the kingdom. I want to tell you now about my kingdom. I want to tell you about the rules of the kingdom. I want to tell you upon the things that the kingdom rests and stands, so that you'll understand as you share with me in this kingdom what it's all about. And so we could imagine the queen sitting down, and he says to her, hearken, listen carefully, and then consider what I'm telling you, and make sure you incline your ear. Not only just listen, but be attentive in every way to what I have to say. And I think he would be telling the queen about the kingdom itself. Now, this kingdom is based upon righteousness. I expect there have been many monarchs who have thought themselves to be righteous in the way they've ruled their kingdom, but then every monarch is a fallen monarch, a sinful monarch. The best of all monarchs that we can read about in the history of the human race have all been failures in some point or other. The one we're reading about here in the psalm, the Lord Jesus, King of Kings and Lord of Lords, he is absolutely righteous. The Bible says that his whole life was pure and righteous. He never sinned. He never failed God. Everything he did throughout his life was pleasing and a delight to God the Father. So he would tell the queen about the righteousness of his kingdom, that the whole kingdom stood upon righteousness, that God was not going to allow any sin to go unpunished within the kingdom. And those who are to be the subjects of the kingdom are those who have been forgiven by God's grace and whose sins have been put away on a righteous basis. That is, they've been pardoned because of the righteousness of the Lord Jesus, his Son. And we are accepted because he died as a substitute for sinners. He'd want the queen to know all about his kingdom. And as he asked the queen to consider the things he's telling her, he would, I think, begin with stating that everyone that belongs to the kingdom of God is there because God in love chose them. He could say to the queen right here now, my dear, I chose you out of all others in the kingdom. I wanted you to be my queen.
I wanted you to be at my side. It's a wonderful thing that all of us who are Christians, all of us who constitute the Church of Jesus Christ, can say, because we read it in the Scriptures, that we have been brought into the kingdom of God because God chose us. We don't understand it. Many of the hymn writers try to express it. Why, while others passed by, was I led to come in? Well, we don't know, do we? But we just know this, that God called us and chose us. And everyone in the kingdom can say, I would never have made my way to such a kingdom as this. I was quite happy in the world, following the world's ways, occupied with pleasure and lust and sin, until God called me. So we can say, God in his great love chose us. And she would respond and say, it's wonderful. I don't know why you would have chosen me. Why, I've seen many more beautiful women around than me. I'm sure there are people with much nicer characters than me, and you've chosen me. And that's how we feel when we come to the Lord Jesus. Lord Jesus, there are so many people around that we meet that we feel sure would make better Christians than we, yet they've no interest. And yet, you've drawn us to love you. Why me, Lord? I don't understand it. But the Queen would say, thank you for choosing me. I love you. And we say to the Lord Jesus today, a thousand thanksgivings, my Lord Jesus, I bring unto you. For you called me, you chose me, you brought me. Ah, but there's something even more wonderful to consider, and we certainly won't be able to fully cover this consideration today, but consider the cost of this acquisition. We've become his bride. We have been brought to be members of his church, but at what cost? At what cost? Have you ever asked that question? What did it cost the Lord Jesus? What did it cost the King of Kings to make me his child? What did it cost him to bring me into his kingdom? What did it cost him to sit me, as it were, at his right hand and to look upon me as his bride and love me and delight in me? What did it cost him? And I have to say, tomorrow we will turn to Calvary. We will look at the cross and we will seek to understand what it cost the Saviour to bring us unto God.

0: 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Inspiring hearts, changing lives. 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
1: 1 o'clock on this Saturday, and that is always an exciting moment because we have five great episodes of Turning Point coming up. Remember, you can also catch this program during the week. We'll begin with a look at Psalm 73 in Monday's edition.
2: Welcome to Turning Point. Do you feel cheated because unbelievers are the ones who seem to be having all the fun in this life? Today, Dr. David Jeremiah explains why there's no reason for Christians to feel shortchanged and every reason to feel blessed. From his series, God, I Need Some Answers, here's David to introduce today's compelling message, Why Do Good Things Happen to Bad People?
3: And you know, over the years, you've probably heard people speak about this question, why do bad things happen to good people? Well, in this lesson, we've turned the tables because in Psalm 73, that seems to be what's going on. From this great psalm, we're going to answer some of the questions you have. When you look at people who don't know God, who look like they don't have any reason to know God or want to know God, and yet they seem to be so successful and thriving, why is it that good things happen to bad people? Psalm 73 will help us with that. And this is just one day that we're going to talk about this, so listen carefully, take good notes, and follow along in the Bible. During the month of May, we are featuring a very special resource that has never been offered before. It's brand new, just off the press. A 236-page hardback gift book called Five Psalms for a Flourishing Life. This takes you into five very well-known and important psalms and helps you understand how they can make a difference in your life. 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By the way, if you haven't already ordered your book, Five Psalms for a Flourishing Life, be sure to ask for it when you send your gift to Turning Point today. 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Well, let's get into this question that plagues so many people's minds. Why is it that bad people seem to be doing so good? Here's some answers.
4: I'm very glad that God allows us to ask questions, aren't you? Sometimes we almost get the impression that if we're godly and spiritual, we won't ever ask any of the hard questions. The Bible tells us we need to be more like little children. Little children are not ever afraid to ask any question. But you know what? As we get older, our questions get harder, don't they? And they get more sophisticated and more difficult to express. And surely what we have before us in the 73rd Psalm is a question like that. For the writer of this psalm, who is a man by the name of Asaph, writes from the struggle within his own heart about a problem with which he has been wrestling. And it's evident by reading the psalm that this has not been a short-term problem. He begins by telling us in verses 1 through 3 of his inner conflict. And he writes, "Truly God is good to Israel, to such as are pure in heart. But as for me, my feet had almost stumbled, and my steps had nearly slipped, for I was envious of the boastful when I saw the prosperity of the wicked." Asaph said that he understood two things. He understood that God was good and truly had been good to Israel. He believed that. And yet he looked around in his life and saw some things which seemed to him not to make sense. For while God promised to be good to those who knew and loved him, he also seemed to bless those who were ungodly and to honor those who did not name the name of God in faith. And Asaph was a faithful Jew, obedient to the law. He had a pure heart and clean hands, but he was not enjoying the goodness of God. By reading the psalm, we discover that he was in a time of pain and pressure and problem in his life. And he couldn't sort this out. This conflict was just ripping him apart in his soul. It had bothered him so terribly that it created a deep resentment in his heart. And he says in the psalm that he came close to slipping off of the foundation of faith. How could it be, he thought in his heart, that the ones who honor God with their lives seem to fare in a less beneficial way than those who he describes here as ungodly. And please remember that the definition of ungodly is not being as bad as you can be or even necessarily being bad. But to be ungodly is just to live your life without God. And Asaph is tormented in his soul because here over on this side, he has this truth, what he knows to be true about God, that he is good, that he honors those who are good. And yet he sees some people that he knows are not good, and they seem to be doing a lot better than he is. His inner conflict, you see, was based upon an outward contradiction. For in these verses that follow, Asaph describes how he views those who are ungodly. And he uses three or four words here to give us his understanding. He describes them, first of all, by way of their prosperity, and he is tremendously bothered by this. He says in verse 3, "For I was envious of the boastful when I saw the prosperity of the wicked. For there are no pangs in their death. Their strength is firm. They are not in trouble as other men, nor are they plagued like other men." To begin with, he saw their prosperity. The word peace and complacency is wrapped up in that word prosperity. The psalmist, as he writes this ode, he complains that the ungodly don't seem to have the pains and struggles that he has. They seem to be sailing right through life with no problems at all. They don't seem to have the pangs of death. They're sleek and most of the time presented as having all their problems in order and no major difficulty. They're prosperous. And then he says, if that bothered him, the thing that really bothered him was the fact that they were prideful. Verse 6 says, "Therefore pride serves as their necklace and violence covers them like a garment." Asaph said it would be bad enough if God seemed to be blessing those who did not honor him, but the ones who are benefiting like that are walking around boasting about all the stuff they have and all the things they have gotten and all of the progress and the prosperity they have in their life. In a sense, they're shoving it down your throat. And then he goes on to say that not only is he bothered by their pride, he is bothered by their profanity. Notice verses 8 and 9, he says, "They scoff and speak wickedly concerning oppression. They speak loftily. They set their mouth against the heavens, and their tongue walks through the earth." He said they not only boast of their bountiful blessings, but they mock God. They come up to you and say, "You know, why are you trusting God? Look at us. We don't trust God, and look at all the good things we have. You people, you pray and you read your Bible and you go to church. Who are you kidding, man? You just got to get out there and do it, man. And look, you have what we have." And they mock. And Asaph says when he watches this, it just tears him up in his soul. He says he's bothered by their prosperity and he's bothered by their pride and he's bothered by their profanity and he's bothered by their popularity. These seem to be the people everyone looks to. Verse 10, he says, "Therefore his people return here, and waters are of a full cup or drained by them. And they say, 'How does God know? And is there knowledge in the Most High? Behold, these are the ungodly who are always at ease and increase in riches.'" His problem is that Asaph has noticed that the people we treat with the utmost respect seem to be the ungodly and the profane and the gangsters. In fact, his inner conflict, which is based on this outward contradiction, explodes in verses 13 and 14. And he says this, "Surely I have cleansed my heart in vain and washed my hands in innocence, for all day long I have been plagued and chastened every morning." Do you get what he's doing? He's really now beginning to feel sorry for himself. He said, "Lord, I'm doing right. I'm trying to live for you. I've cleansed my hands. I've tried to walk in a godly way. And look at how all these people are prospering. And look at what's happening to me, and I sometimes wonder, Lord, maybe this is all meaningless." Someone said a long time ago, "There is more faith in an honest doubt, believe me, than in half the creeds." But there's probably not a Christian who at some time in his life, in a moment like Asaph is described, has asked himself that hard question. What if they're right and we're wrong? What if life is really just getting all you can get while you're here and then you die as a dog and go to your grave? What if there's nothing to live for beyond today? What if I'm living this kind of a life and it's all based on a myth? Well, the inner conflict, which is based on an outward contradiction, leads in the last part of this psalm to an upward confidence. And at the risk of being commercial, I want to tell you, this is the real turning point in the psalm. Because the psalmist now begins to climb out of this feeling that has swept over him. In fact, he takes six or seven steps out of this response. And the thing I love about the psalm is this: it helps us to understand how we can work through things like this. The psalms are wonderful to help us understand that it is okay for us to express our emotion and then to work through it before God. And I want you to follow the psalmist as he works through this problem in his life, because he's going to end up in the right place, but it's not a short journey. It takes some steps back to God. First thing he does is this. It's kind of incidental, but I want to mention it to you. He resists the urge to voice his doubts to people who wouldn't understand. You know, there's some folks you just can't go to and say, "Let me tell you what I'm working through in my spiritual life." You tell them about your doubts and it just blows them away. Listen to what the psalmist says in verse 15. He says, "If I had said, 'I will speak thus,' behold, I would have been untrue to the generation of your children. When I thought how to understand this, it was too painful for me." The psalmist says, you know, I wanted to tell somebody about this. I wanted to express how I was feeling about the prosperity of the wicked, but I was afraid to do it because I was afraid that if I did, I would lead some of your children astray. Maybe they couldn't understand my doubts, and so I just kept quiet. Whatever else you want to say about Asaph at this point, he's got a nugget of faith there, doesn't he? There's an evidence that he's got a little bit of something going on in his life. He's at least sensitive that he doesn't want to take anybody else down the path that he's gone down in his frustration and unbelief. But then the key ingredient takes place. Step number two, he returns to the presence of God. Notice verse 17. "Until I went into the sanctuary of God, then I understood their end. Surely you set them in slippery places. You cast them down to destruction. Oh, how they are brought to desolation as in a moment. They are utterly consumed with terrors as a dream when one awakes. So, Lord, when you awake, you shall despise their image." Listen to what he says. By going into the sanctuary, Asaph puts himself in the presence of God. Now watch carefully. If you try to sort out spiritual problems through natural thinking, you will get into very difficult trouble. Up until this time, Asaph has been wrestling with this problem with God off at the side of the stage. But he says, "Now I go into the sanctuary," which was probably the temple. And in the temple, he finds himself in the presence of God. And now he wrestles with the prosperity of the wicked in the presence of God. And when he puts God into the equation, everything changes. Now he begins to see not just a small portion of the picture, but the scope is widened and he sees how God sees. The thing is, when you get close to God, you get God's perspective. When you get far away from God, what happens is you see as the world sees. Asaph had been evaluating life on the outward accoutrements of success and prosperity. He was looking at the assets of his friends and making subtle evaluations about the importance of life. But when God came back into the picture, something happened. He moved out of the realm of the natural and into the realm of the spiritual, and all of a sudden things started to change. What happens to us? What happens to me? Is that when I begin to have doubts like that, my tendency is to remove myself from the one place where I'm going to find the answer. You can't get out of the presence of God and work through spiritual struggles. Some of you people have gone through that, and the first thing you do is you quit coming to church. Listen to what he said. "When I went into the sanctuary, then things began to make sense to me." He began to think about God's perspective. The third step is that he reviews the rest of the story. This is sort of Paul Harvey in reverse. The rest of the story. You see, what happened to Asaph was this. He only saw a little slice out of the life of these people who appeared to be prosperous. He saw their toys and their trinkets. He saw what looked like success. He saw all of the outward aspects of prosperity. And he made his judgment on the basis of that part of the picture. But when he got into the presence of God, then he began to see the lives of these people in their totality. And what he sees is this. He sees that they're on a slippery place, that they've been cast down to destruction, that they are brought to desolation as in a moment, that they are utterly consumed with terror, and it's like a dream. When the dream is over, there's no reality to what happened in the dream. Asaph saw the future judgment of these people he thought were so successful. He discovered that without God, men cannot have inner strength, and that what looks like success is often just a mirage. And so the psalmist is trying to help us get a picture of the real story. He tells us, step number 4, that when he made this evaluation, he reevaluated his own life. Verses 21 and 22, he says, "Thus my heart was grieved and I was vexed in my mind. I was so foolish and ignorant, I was like a beast before you." You know, one of the things that's good is when you realize you've made a mistake or you haven't thought through something correctly, it's good when you realize that to realize why you did it so you don't do it again. So you're not like the person who, instead of having 25 years of experience, had 1 year of experience 25 times. You know people like that? A lot of folks live their Christian lives like that. You know, they get 1 year of Christian experience 25 times because they keep doing the same thing wrong, one time right after the other. Well, the psalmist is not going to do that. He's going to back away from this whole thing and say, you know what, as I evaluate what happened, let me tell you where I'm at. Boy, do I feel stupid. Do you ever feel like that? Anybody here beside the pastor ever say on any occasion, boy, do I feel stupid? And the psalmist says, I feel stupid and I feel ignorant. There's a whole lot of things I could have known that I didn't know. You see, he could have gone into the sanctuary way back here when he was going through the beginning stages of this, and then he would have known what he needed to know to work through this. But no, he pampered himself. You know you can do that. You start thinking these thoughts and then you just carry them on and you carry them on and you pamper yourself and you let them go. And the psalmist says, I feel stupid and I feel foolish. And then he says, I feel like a beast. What was that? Like a rat. Like a dog. Like a snake in the grass. He says, I feel like an animal. Step number 5, he reassures his heart of God's love and goodness. And this is where the psalm gets so good. He says in verse 23, nevertheless, I've drawn a circle around that word. You get down to that part of the psalm and it's nevertheless. Here's all of his problem, but nevertheless, and it says, nevertheless, I am continually with you, Lord. You hold me by my right hand and you'll guide me with your counsel, and afterwards you're going to take me to glory. You see what's happened? Way back here, he started up out of this and now he's come back and he realizes that while he was questioning God, God was never questioning him. That God had a hold of his hand in the past, that God holds his hand in the present, and the greatest thing is God's going to take him by the hand and lead him into the future glory that he has planned for him. And he said, God, I realize now that I'm the object of your love, that you have loved me all of this time. Nevertheless, I am continually with thee. And then step number 6, he reestablishes his faith in God. Verses 25 and 26, whom have I in heaven but you? And there is none upon earth that I desire besides you. My flesh and my heart fail, but God is the strength of my heart and my portion forever. The psalmist comes back to the real bottom line fact of life. God, verses 25 and 26, whom have I in heaven but you? And there is none upon earth that I desire besides you. My flesh and my heart fail, but God is the strength of my heart and my portion forever. The psalmist comes back to the real bottom line fact of life, doesn't he? Hey, if you've got God,

I'd like to have that big house. Well, if you're like Randolph Hearst and you can't sleep in it, what good is it to you? You know, I'm not trying to be foolish, and I'm not trying to say that nice things don't matter. All of us, because of our humanity, need to understand that God has given us all of the good things to enjoy, and there's nothing wrong with them unless that becomes the focus of our life. And I want to tell you something. If you get in the game of comparison, which is what Asaph was doing, there's always somebody who's got a little bit more than you have. There's always somebody who lives in a little nicer house and drives a little better car and's got a little better job and a little better benefits. And if this is a game of comparisons, there's no way you can ever find peace. The psalmist comes back and he says, you know, I realize that I've just missed out in evaluating my life. I've got God. And what else could I ask for? You know the difference? Here it is, folks. The world is into price tags. God is into value. Does that grab you? The world is into price tags, but God is into real value. God doesn't have price tags. God deals with genuine value. When you have God, you've got the genuine article. You don't have to be examining price tags. The world loves to show you how much it costs. God loves to tell you how much it's worth. When you've got God. And you may be listening to my voice today, and you say, Pastor Jeremiah, I'm so poor. I've hardly got enough to keep body and soul together. I don't know where next week's rent's coming from. I want to tell you something. I know that doesn't feel good, but if you have a Heavenly Father who knows and loves you, you know He's going to take care of you, and you know He cares about you, and you know that in Him you have the most valuable relationship that is possible to man. So the psalmist, step number 7, resolves to stay near God. Listen to this. For indeed those who are far from you shall perish. You have destroyed all those who desert you for harlotry, but it is good for me to draw near to God. I have put my trust in the Lord God that I may declare all of your works. Take this psalm apart and go back and read all the things that Asaph said about the wicked at the beginning, and then write down all the things that he said about them at the end. Write down all the things that he said about the godly at the beginning, and write down all the things he said about them at the end. And what you'll see is that when Asaph got into the presence of God, everything got flip-flopped. And now he sees the wicked for what they are. They're going to perish. They're not prosperous. They're going to perish. Do you see the difference? And the godly who seem to be suffering, they're going to be taken to glory by the hand of God himself. And the only difference was that Asaph got back into sync with God. And James says it this way, watch. Draw near to God, and He will draw near to you. I want to tell you something, family of God. We live in a world that bombards us with signals that totally distort our whole priority system. Everything we watch on television, everything we interact with in our workplace, all of the value system that is communicated in the window of our world says that the only way you can be happy is to have more and to spend more, rise to power. And God comes along and washes that all away. And He said, let me tell you what really living is. Really living is to know God and His Son, Jesus Christ, and to walk in fellowship with Him every day. If you've been feeling sorry for yourself as a Christian, shame on you. But don't feel too bad, because we've all done it. Get out of that despondency and despair. Take a good long look at who you are in God. Take inventory of what you have in Christ. Be thankful for how God has blessed you, and you have been blessed, I promise you. And don't let these sorry people on the outside who are trying to sell us a bill of goods that they've got it made, don't let them tell you that they've got it made, because if they had it made, they wouldn't be doing what they're doing. They're empty inside, and they've tried everything they can to

0: fill that emptiness, and it doesn't work. And I'm telling you, you've got God, and He fills the emptiness in your life.
1: Here's the question the scripture asks. What will it prosper a man if he gains the whole world and loses his own soul? And that's not just about salvation. That's about losing who you are, your soul, your very being. Even Christians can sometimes so negate their soul that it's almost like they lose their soul. If you build everything around your outer life and nothing around your inner life, you risk the loss of your soul. And that's what the scripture teaches, not in salvation, but in everyday fellowship with God. 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We've learned a lot today that will help us not to want to make that exchange. 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How does that happen? 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
2: Do the mistakes of your past still haunt you in the present? 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From God, I Need Some Answers, here's David to introduce his message, How Can I Be Truly Forgiven?
1: Well, from Psalm 32 and Psalm 51, we enter into the episode of David and his sin and how he sought forgiveness and what happened before and after that took place. During these days, we've been focusing on the Psalms, and we have taught many of them during these past days here on the radio. But I'd like to suggest to you that in a world that can often feel barren and uncertain and lonely, You need to go back to the Psalms and find the roadmap to step into biblical and true flourishing. So we've written this book called Five Psalms for a Flourishing Life, and it features Psalm 1, Psalm 23, Psalm 46, Psalm 91, and Psalm 103. And it is timeless truth found within these Psalms that can lead you into a life that is connected to God, the one who can transform your wilderness experience and give you peace. I'd love to give you this 236-page hardback book. I'll send it to you when you reciprocate and help us with the cost of Turning Point. Here's how this works. During the month, we select a very special resource, and when you send a gift of any size and ask for it, we send this resource to you to encourage you to say thank you in a tangible way and to add value to your Christian experience. This is one of the coolest things we've ever done. This beautiful book is full of truth and help, and it's beautifully designed. You will love having this book in your home, on your coffee table, where others can see it, and it will cause many questions and open up many discussions. I hope you'll give us the chance of sending you this book when you send your gift today. Well, here's part one of How Can I Be Truly Forgiven?
6: Her name was Catherine Ann Powers, a 1960s student who was described as armed and very dangerous. Catherine had driven the car in a deadly 1970 bank robbery in Boston, and one of her accomplices had killed a policeman, a hero cop, the father of nine children. And for 23 years, Catherine Powers hid her past, changing her name, changing cities whenever she felt threatened, deliberately never driving faster than the speed limit, losing contact with her parents and six brothers and sisters. And at 44, after 23 years of running, she was consumed by guilt and desperately tired. And after months of therapy, she had come to understand that she suffered from chronic depression. In a prepared statement, she explained that she was ready to face whatever consequences the legal system would impose on her. She took her first steps toward reconciling her past and her present when she met therapist Linda Carroll in May of 1992. She wept at a class that Carroll gave on depression at a local hospital. In subsequent private sessions, Power described her symptoms, listen carefully, waves and waves of almost unbearable sadness, each one stronger than the one before. Carol, who spoke to the Corvallis Gazette Times as Power would try to fight back with intense work and exercise and even prayer. But nothing seemed to help. And after many sessions, Carol says Power realized that her emotional difficulties would never end until she came clean and gave herself up as a fugitive. For 23 years, she fooled the FBI and every law officer in America. She moved from place to place and never got caught. But she couldn't escape the sense of guilt and shame that filled her own heart. And so one day, knowing she would have to spend the next 10 years in prison, she came forward and said, "I did it. I'm the one." And now she confesses to the fact that she is learning to live with openness and truth and no longer experiencing life with a distorted lens. She agrees that even prison is better than the prison she's been living in. We don't know very much about it, and we don't talk about it nearly as much as we should, but guilt is a pretty powerful force. And today I want to tell you about a man who lived in the Old Testament times who experienced a very similar situation. It didn't take him 23 years to come clean, but for one long year he tried to cover up what he had done, and it ate his lunch. In fact, in the scripture there are two passages that tell the story of David, Psalm 32 and Psalm 51. David was very much like Powers in this regard. He had a much different life before the crisis which plunged him into difficulty. In fact, as you know, David had walked with God for many years. It was widely known that he was the sweet singer of Israel. He had gained a reputation as an incredible prophet, a man who understood the deep things of God. He had been the longtime spiritual leader of his people. And then suddenly, in his midlife, he was plunged into a terrible double sin that almost rendered him useless to himself and to God. You remember the account. He was on his palace roof one day when he should have been off to war with his troops. And as he was walking on the palace roof, he looked out into the courtyard next to him and he saw a beautiful woman bathing herself. His passion was aroused and he sent over messengers and ordered her to be brought to the palace. He committed adultery with her and realized now that he was in big trouble. Her husband was a soldier in David's army. He was away fighting for the king. And when David found out that through this one-night stand with Bathsheba, she had become pregnant, he panicked and tried to begin to cover up his sin. He ordered, first of all, Uriah, Bathsheba's husband, home from battle. His plan, his ingenious plan was, if I can get Uriah to go and spend a night with Bathsheba, no one will ever know that this is my child. They will think it's Uriah's child. So when Uriah came home from the battle, David said, why don't you go down and spend a night with your wife? He sent home a bottle of wine and some nice food, and he said, just spend a wonderful night at home. Well, Uriah was more honorable than David. And Uriah said, it isn't good that I should do that. My fellow soldiers are out fighting the king's battle. It isn't right that I should be home enjoying a night with my wife. And so Uriah slept on the steps of the palace, and when David awoke the next day, he realized that plan one to cover his sin had failed. Uriah went back to battle, and David's mind continued to turn. If I don't deal with this problem, he thought, it will soon be news throughout the kingdom, and I will be discredited. So he trusted his faithful general, Joab, and he told Joab to send Uriah to the hottest point of the battle, so that he would surely be killed. In fact, he said, Joab, what you do is this. You put him at the point of the triangle. You thrust out into battle. And when the battle waxes hot, tell the rest of the soldiers to retreat and leave him there all alone. This time the plan worked. Uriah was killed. And David thought he was home free. When you read Psalm 32 and Psalm 51, a year has passed since this event. And of course, David, being the most powerful man in the world at that time, probably thought if anybody could handle a cover-up, he could. The mourning for Uriah passed, and everybody gave lip service to the tragic death of this valiant soldier. As soon as the mourning period was over, Bathsheba moved into the palace with David and became his wife. The child of David's passion was born, and as we read Psalm 32 and Psalm 51, is now about 3 months old. It is quite probable that the 12 months during which this whole thing had been covered up passed with little discussion of David's crimes. But there were a few people who knew. David knew, Bathsheba knew, and Joab, his general, knew. Oh yes, there's one other person who knew. 2 Samuel 11:27 says, the thing that David had done displeased the Lord. So the Lord knew. And what we see happening as we read these Psalms is a very good case study of what you do with guilt and what you do with sin and how you deal with it in your life. First of all, you have to understand that just like Catherine Power, David was going through intense emotional upheaval in his life. There was real conviction in his heart. The history book does not tell us his heart condition during the 12 months that passed, but David himself tells us. For in Psalm 32, he reminds us of what he was experiencing. He speaks of the anguish of his soul. He speaks of his silence. He speaks how troubled he was in verse 3. He talks about how he was caught up in intensity in his own inward spirit. In verses 3 and 4 of Psalm 32, he talks about his suffering. He says his bones waxed old through his roaring all the day long. Physiologically, the guilt had begun to move out into David's being and plague him.
0: Even as Catherine Powers said, waves and waves of depression came one right after the other, and I could hardly stand them. For a year, he tried to live with his bad conscience. But as the story records, something happened during David's period of sickness and sorrow and anguish over what he had done. And that is that the Lord sent somebody to help him. Now, David didn't know at the time this happened that this was help, but indeed it was. For he moved from his period of conviction to a time of confrontation. And the record is in 2 Samuel 12. Let me read it to you. In 2 Samuel 12, we read, beginning at verse 1, "And the Lord sent Nathan to David." Who is Nathan? He's the preacher. He's the prophet. "And he came to David, and he said to him," he's going to tell him a story now. "You're the preacher, and God says to you, go confront the most powerful man in the world. How are you going to do this?" Well, I kind of get into Nathan a little bit. He says, "I'm not going to do this directly. I think I'll tell him a story." So Nathan comes up with a story. It's the right brain, left brain thing, you know. He wants David to really hear this. And this is the story, and watch this. "There were two men in one city, one rich and the other poor. And the rich man had exceedingly many flocks and herds, and the poor man had nothing except one little ewe lamb which he had bought and nourished, and it grew up together with him and with his children. It ate of his own food and drank from its own cup and lay in his bosom, and it was like a daughter to him. And a traveler came to the rich man, who refused to take from his own flock and from his own herd to prepare one for the wayfaring man who had come to him, but he took the poor man's lamb and prepared it for the man who had come to him." Do you get the story? Do you need to know who the people are? Who is the little lamb? That's Bathsheba. Who is the poor man? That's Uriah. Who is the man with all that you could offer and have that wouldn't spare his own? That's David. And when David heard the parable, he hadn't put two and two together, and the scripture says that David's anger was greatly aroused against this preacher, and he said to Nathan, "As the Lord lives, the man who has done this thing shall surely die, and he shall restore fourfold for the lamb because he did this thing and because he had no pity." When David heard this, he was hot. He said, "I've never heard anything that made me so angry. Whoever did this, he will die. And he will give back four times what he took." Now picture this. If I'm the preacher, I realize this is where I have to pull the trigger. And I'm nervous. Nathan's going to make the application, and the scripture says, and I picture it, he took his long, bony, prophetic finger and stuck it in David's nose, and he said, read the text, "You are the man. You're the one I'm talking about." Wow. You talk about a confrontation. And let me just stop for a moment and say, I know that some of you come to church and you would prefer that we never say anything about sin, and you would like it if we never talk about anything that's negative or anything that might upset you a little bit. But let me just remind you, God sent the prophet to David. David didn't ask for him. God sent him to David because the prophet was to have a very important ministry in David's life. He was to help David face up to what he had done. And I don't know this for sure, but if I have to give you my guess as to what David's feeling at this moment when Nathan says, "Thou art the man," along with the overwhelming anguish of knowing now that he has been found out, I have to believe that David also feels a sense of incredible relief. Finally, it's out. I've talked to numerous people who've been through experiences similar to this in terms of morality, and they've covered up over a long period of time when finally the story is told. That's what they've said to me. I was overwhelmed that it was known, but I'll tell you the truth, I was glad it was out. I didn't have to live that way anymore. The confrontation. Could I just say to you, men and women, that usually there's no change without a confrontation? Somewhere along the way, there's going to be somebody that will come and help us to face up to what's wrong in our life. And we will either hear it or we will close our ears to it. If David had pushed Nathan away, David had the power to take Nathan's life if he chose. He could have made him another casualty. But David heard the voice of God, and it was the first step back. And I want you to note that. Because the next thing that happened after the confrontation was a confession. And the confession is written for us in David's journal. In fact, if you turn to the Psalms in your Bible and you see the superscription over Psalm 51, you will know that I am telling you the truth when I say this is what David said when he prayed to God at this moment. For the superscription over Psalm 51 in my Bible says this: to the chief musician, a psalm of David when Nathan the prophet went to him after he had gone in to Bathsheba. Interestingly enough, Charles Haddon Spurgeon says that during that whole year, David probably never wrote anything. He couldn't write anything because he was out of fellowship with God. He didn't have any song in his heart. His joy was gone. But immediately after the confrontation, David once again took up his pen and started to make some notations in his journal. And he pens for us in Psalm 51 his own words as he comes back to God. How do you pray? How do you pray when you've been found out? How do you pray when your sin is so overwhelming that, like Catherine Powers, you just can't stand it anymore and you've got to get it out in the open? Well, let me tell you two things about David's confession. First of all, it was genuine. It was genuine. You say, well, Pastor Jeremiah, isn't all confession genuine? Not really. I read about a guy who wrote to the Bureau of Internal Revenue, and the letter said, I haven't been able to sleep because last year when I filed my income tax report, I deliberately misrepresented my income. I'm enclosing a check for $150, and if I still can't sleep, I'll send you the rest. Now, that's the way a lot of people confess. Do you know folks like that? Confession for a lot of folks is just telling people what you discover they already know. In fact, in our schools, and I can say this from the high school, junior high, all the way through to college, one of the things we learn when we deal with the problems young people face is that a lot of times kids will come clean when they know you already know what they did. But they won't tell you any more than they think you know. So sometimes you think you got this whole deal wrapped up, and after it's all over, you found out they didn't come clean at all. There's a whole bunch of more stuff you should have known. Confession can be dishonest and ungenuine. Did you know that? But I want to tell you something. When David confessed, his confession was genuine. You say, how do you know that? Look into the Bible with me and notice what he said about what he did. Verse 1, he calls it transgression, which is rebellion. Verse 2, he calls it iniquity, which is perversion, distortion, acting unjustly, dealing crookedly. Verse 2, he calls it sin, which means to miss the mark. In verse 4, he calls it evil, which is a vile thing which deserves condemnation. The Hebrew words are much more graphic than our words. What David said was, God, I want to tell you that I know what I did, and what I did was really bad. There was no candy coating of his transgression. If you go back in Psalm 32 and verse 5, you see what David said about this prayer after he had written it. He says, I acknowledged my sin to you, and my iniquity I have not hidden. I said, I will confess my transgression to the Lord, and you forgave the iniquity of my sin. In Psalm 51:17, we are told that the Lord honors a broken and a contrite heart. His confession was genuine. He recognized that what he did was wrong. One of the things that keeps many of us from ever knowing renewed joy and in fellowship with God, knowing what it means to have the burden lifted, is we're always trying to make our sin look better. We're always trying to put it in better terms. We're always trying to couch it in ways so that we don't feel so badly about it. The only way you can ever get any relief from sin is to confess. And you know what the word means? Amalageo in the Greek language means to say the same thing. It's to look at your sin and to say the same thing about it that God would say, to acknowledge you're wrong. You say, well, Pastor Jeremiah, that's so painful and that's so hard. But it's the only way back. It's where you start, through genuine confession. Notice, secondly, it was not only genuine, it was God-centered. David said, against thee, God, and thee only have I sinned. Now, it's not that he does not understand that others have been affected. David hasn't suddenly lost his knowledge of what happened. He knows Bathsheba has been hurt in this, her purity taken away. He knows that Uriah is in the ground, dead because of what happened. He realizes that Joab has been complicated in his own integrity because of what he has done. He knows what's happened to him, but David said, Lord, it's against you and you only that I have sinned. David now sees that ultimately his sin is an insult and an injury to God. It is God's love that has been wounded.
7: It is the God of grace against whom he has sinned. And when a person takes that attitude, that God's forgiveness is reckoned by his grace and his mercy, and that sin is a sin against God, first of all, he has taken a major step on his way back. Unfortunately, our concept of the holiness of God has been so eroded through our easy believism in this day that people almost feel like that's the secondary problem. In fact, let me ask you this question. You do something big time, and it involves other people, and I give you the option today. Either confess it to the person you did it to, or confess it to God. Which would you take? Easy. Confess it to God. I mean, you can do that in a quiet little prayer and nobody knows, but if you understood who God was, you wouldn't feel that way. You say, what are you talking about? What I'm talking about is we are all into worship, and thank God that we are. I love to worship. But sometimes, if we're not careful, we can get so caught up in the mechanics of worship that we forget who it is that we're worshiping, who God is, his attributes, his love, his faithfulness, his goodness, his holiness, his righteousness. The worship is secondary to the object of our worship, and David understood that. So when he confessed, he said, Lord, I know that this is basically an offense against you. Well, when he confessed, something great happened. And let me hold out this hope for all of us today. Nothing we have ever done. David, he did the biggies. Adultery, murder, cover up. And yet, I want to tell you something. David took the route back. His conviction promoted a confrontation which brought out of him a confession. And now we're going to see the cleansing that takes place in his life. The same intensity of words that David uses to talk about his sin, he now uses to describe the forgiveness. And I want you to notice these as you look at Psalm 51. He says, first of all, that he wants his sin to be blotted out. Then he said, God, I want you to wash away my sin. He sees his sin as a stain upon his soul. He says, God, take your precious blood and just wash all this sin away. And then he says, Lord, I want you to cleanse me, verse 2. And the technical term that he uses in verse 2 is the term for the cleansing of a leper. And it's the term that was used to declare that a leper had been cleansed. He said, God, take away the leprosy of my soul. And then notice down in verse 7, he prays that he would be purged with hyssop. And when he says that, he uses this term. He says, purge me with hyssop and I shall be unsinned. He said, God, unsin me.
1: What a great thought, to be unsinned. To be forgiven means to be unsinned. We'll have more on this incredible subject tomorrow here on Turning Point. I hope you'll join us then as we continue our discussion of how to be truly forgiven. 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It's our way of saying thank you for your investment in this ministry, and I hope you'll give us the opportunity to send it to you. 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
1: 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And then also on the way, Bishop Joe Bell chats with us at 3:30.
2: Some people continue to sin because they believe they're getting away with it. Others, because they believe God can't possibly forgive them. Today on Turning Point, Dr. David Jeremiah explains that while these beliefs might be common, they hold no water based on the promises in God's Word. Listen now as David introduces the conclusion of his message, How Can I Be Truly Forgiven?
3: If you have ever done something that you knew was wrong and knew that you needed to be forgiven by somebody who was hurt by what you did, you know the pain of unforgiveness. And a lot of times when we refuse to forgive someone, we think we're hurting them, and often we're just hurting ourselves. Here in this story of David is a wonderful exposition of what true forgiveness is all about. Here we learn the pain of unforgiven sin, and here we learn the joy that comes when sin is forgiven. From two Psalms, Psalm 32 and 51, putting those two together in the life of David. We'll get to that in just a moment, but did you know this series we're doing right now is called God, I Need Some Answers, and we have a wonderful study guide that has all the detailed outlines and answers to these questions, and we also have a set of CDs with all of the audio teaching that you can have. This is a great study for small groups. If you don't have a curriculum ready for your next study, you might want to talk about God, I Need Some Answers. I promise you the questions that are in this series are questions in the hearts of many of the people who are in your study, and you will have a great time exploring the answers from the book of Psalms and from other scriptures as well. Take advantage of this opportunity and use these resources as you share your own faith and as you share the Word of God. Well, here we are with How Can I Be Truly Forgiven, Part 2, Psalm 32 and 51, and the life of David.
4: God sent the prophet to David. David didn't ask for him. God sent him to David because the prophet was to have a very important ministry in David's life. He was to help David face up to what he had done. And I don't know this for sure, but if I have to give you my guess as to what David's feeling at this moment when Nathan says, Thou art the man, along with the overwhelming anguish of knowing now that he has been found out, I have to believe that David also feels a sense of incredible relief. Finally, it's out. If David had pushed Nathan away, David had the power to take Nathan's life if he chose. He could have made him another casualty. But David heard the voice of God.